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1: Here's your News Talk 1310 KNOX forecast. 64 tonight, under partly cloudy skies, east winds 5 to 10 miles an hour. More clouds than sun tomorrow, daytime highs approaching 84. Storms likely tomorrow night, lows dip down to about 62, cloudy skies expected. High temperatures reach up to 82 Monday, under clear skies, 81 Tuesday. I'm meteorologist Megan Mulford on News Talk 1310 KNOX. Currently 80.
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1: America, it is Eric Erickson here. The phone number 877-973-7425. Should you wish to be on the program, you can also text Eric, E-R-I-C-K, to 33777 to get all the links around social media. I'm going to begin the show today where we ended the show yesterday with the death of Dolly Parton and the overwhelming global sentiment about her. This is from Buckingham Palace, the Coldstream Guard at Buckingham Palace. This is how they played the changing of the guard today, released by the royal family.

9 to 5, played by His Majesty's own guard outside Buckingham Palace on the permission of His Majesty King Charles III. That's the lasting impact that Dolly Parton has on the world. How many people went to work this morning listening to 9 to 5? Now, I know it's actually kind of funny. I saw somebody on Twitter earlier say, even the sports talk guys are talking about Dolly Parton. Good gracious. When can we move on? We will move on because there's a lot of news today, including a major settlement from Meta, a tragic story out of Atlanta, Georgia, with some real national implications, and some judges who are trying to undermine the Republican effort to verify citizenship for voting. But I do want to linger just a few more minutes on this issue that I can't recall the last time people across all parties, and I hate to say it might have been 9/11, and that was tragic, as is this for different reasons, but the coming together on all sides to have an emotional meltdown and shed a tear over a loss. The loss of Dolly Parton hit a lot of people hard. Turns out she had a very brief battle with cancer. It only about a year and a few months after her husband died, which, you know, that's the pattern in a lot of these marriages that have lasted a very long time, is when one spouse dies, the other goes soon thereafter. In this case, a year and a few months after. But I want to dwell on this because I think the moment is ripe for something like this. Watching so many people come out, I'm sure there's some horrible person on the internet right now, probably a Christian nationalist, writing how she was not a model for anyone, blah, blah, blah, blah, blah, blah, blah. In the New Testament, somebody asks Jesus, what is the greatest of all the commandments? And he says, the first is to love God, and the second is to love your neighbor as yourself. I have no comment on Dolly Parton's spiritual journey. She has, over time, said she grew up in the church. She walked away from the church. She was kind of a spiritual religious person, not really a Christian, and spent the latter part of her life saying she got up every morning at 4 o'clock and then got on her knees and prayed, had a conversation with Jesus, she'd say. That'll be between her and God, whom she's face to face with now. But I want to say this. We right now are in an age of increasing isolation. One of the reasons, and I don't mean this to make a partisan point, just bear with me. One of the reasons the Democratic Socialists are rising is, in our isolation, the covetousness we have of those who are doing better than us. We want to do better. We see other people doing better, and we presume in our isolation they must have done something to take advantage of us. They couldn't have gotten there but taking advantage of other people, and we want it. And that covetousness festers in large part because we don't know each other anymore. We don't sit down with each other. We don't know each other. And increasingly, as we become very tribal as a society, the Bible says, love your neighbor. And well, we can't if they're of the wrong tribe, if their politics differ from us, because there are too many people in our age of isolation who have identified themselves based on their politics, and their entire life is wrapped around their politics. People of faith are supposed to be, above all else, people of faith. When you put your faith in politics and political power, well, that becomes your identity. Dolly Parton did not. She was awarded a medal by the President of the United States in 2005, George W. Bush. When Donald Trump became president after 2016, she declined the Presidential Medal of Freedom. She thought that she should not be co-opted, her image should not be co-opted by one party. And a lot of people on the right bristled that Dolly Parton clearly did not want to be co-opted by Donald Trump, therefore she must be a Democrat. Joe Biden, when he became president, wanted to give Dolly Parton the Medal of Freedom as well, and she said no. She did not wish to be co-opted by either party.

ever have the amount of money she gave away. There are a number of schools in the South that are predominantly black in poor areas of the South. And all of the students have new instruments. And all of the students have new band, marching band outfits, because Dolly Parton bought them and for years did so anonymously. Never wanted the credit. In eastern Tennessee and western North Carolina, there are hospitals that were built with her money. There are maternity wards that were built with her money. She herself worked and never had kids. There are people who have jobs because of Dolly Parton. There's a story today, back, I guess, in the 90s, there was an actor named River Phoenix. His, y'all may know his brother Joaquin Phoenix. River Phoenix died of a drug overdose. He came outside a bar, a nightclub, and had an overdose and collapsed on the ground. And there was a paparazzi, a photographer, who would to this day be an extremely wealthy man had he taken a picture of River Phoenix on the ground overdosing from drugs. And instead, he called 911. And it became a newspaper item that this guy could have made a lot of money selling pictures of River Phoenix dying on the street, and he declined to do so. And his friends picked on him about it, because by the time he got back to check on River Phoenix, someone had dragged him inside off the ground, so he couldn't get a photograph taken of him, and then he died. And this photographer, his photography friends made fun of him for doing the right thing when he could have made money. Dolly Parton read the story in the newspaper and flew the man from Los Angeles first class to Nashville, Tennessee, and did a photo shoot with him and picked one of her his photos to be the cover of an album. Covered all of his expenses, and he gets royalties to this day when you buy that album. Set him up, do the right thing for him. How many of you do things like that? Not with her money. She was rich before she was wealthy. She was a generous philanthropist before she had really a nickel to her name. When the teachers asked the Lord which was the greatest of the Ten Commandments, he said, the most important one is this: Hear, O Israel, the Lord our God, the Lord is one. Love the Lord your God with all your heart, with all your soul, and with all your mind, and with all your strength. The second is this: love your neighbor as yourself. There is no commandment greater than these. The two tablets, we think of the Ten Commandments, but they're two laws. The first four are love God. The second six are love your neighbor. I won't speak to Dolly Parton and the first four. As I said, she's had a long spiritual journey and ended her life getting on her knees every morning at 4 a.m. What I do know is that she donated the band uniforms for the poor. She provided books for kids because her father was illiterate. She rebuilt homes and rebuilt churches after Helena came through and blew homes off the side of mountains in western North Carolina, a disaster for which they are still not recovered. She rebuilt towns. She built and upgraded hospitals in poor communities. She didn't ask the government to do it. She did it herself with her wealth. She didn't wait for the government to act. She acted. She didn't claim that private charity must be publicly funded. She funded it herself, and she did so anonymously in very many cases, only later people realizing it was her who did it. She didn't want the claim. She didn't want the accolades. She didn't want the statues. She didn't want the state funeral. She didn't want any of the pomp and circumstance. National Public Radio, a decade ago, invited Dolly Parton to go to Washington, D.C. to perform at National Public Radio and to do an interview. And they put her up in the Ritz-Carlton, and her management team called and said, hey, we would prefer it if you put her in a courtyard by Marriott and did something good with the rest of the money. That's what she wanted. Loving your neighbor has no carve-outs, no exceptions, no footnotes,
no end notes, no provisos, no caveats. You have to love your gay neighbor. You have to love your trans neighbor. You have to love your straight neighbor. You have to love your black neighbor. You have to love your white neighbor. You have to love your Asian neighbor. You have to love your non-binary neighbor. You have to love your Hispanic neighbor. You got to

0: love your neighbor. It's not always hard, and they don't always want to be loved. And that doesn't mean you have to compromise your beliefs. It doesn't mean you have to sell out your beliefs. It doesn't mean you have to keep your beliefs quiet or hidden. It just means you got to love your neighbor. Dolly Parton, support of the gay community and the trans community. There are some people on the right who are Christians who hate that greatly. They don't like that she advocated for those communities. They don't like she supported gay marriage. They don't like that she didn't put motherhood ahead of her career. Who are we to judge? She loved her neighbor. It's not always easy. Sometimes your neighbor will refuse the kindness because you refuse to affirm their sins. Some people believe you can't be empathetic unless it turns into toxic empathy, that you should be able to understand where a person comes from, spend a day walking in their shoes to understand them, but that doesn't mean you have to embrace the journey or even believe they're on the right path. Dolly Parton just loved her neighbor. Without exceptions, she loved her neighbor. It was a personal, not a corporate obligation for her, and it should be for all of us. In a world of increasing anger and despair and isolation and people hating their neighbors, not loving their neighbors, we could all stand to be a little more like Dolly Parton. Doesn't mean we've got to abandon our faith or our values or our convictions. It doesn't mean that we have to succumb and decide we must embrace the whole person and all the bad things they do. Otherwise, we're not really loving our neighbor. Doesn't mean that at all. It also doesn't mean we have to stand outside their house with a bullhorn yelling, repent or burn. You just got to love your neighbor as yourself. That is the lesson I think all of us should take away from this. That is why so many people are pouring their hearts out and sad that Dolly Parton has died at 80 years old. She now stands before her Lord, who raised her from the dust of the earth, who stitched her together in her mother's womb, and who knew her before time itself began. And as she goes home to him, maybe we should remember she could have died a billionaire, but she decided that loving her neighbor meant spending her money in their care. And you may have not a nickel to your name to do it, but you got some sweat equity you can use, and you got a heart you can deploy. And maybe if we all did that, we'd all be a little better off and less angry with each other.
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0: 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Again, everything I talk about on the show, and then all the stuff I don't have time to get to, it's all in the email that comes out at noon. 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
3: Did you know there's no such thing as darkness? I mean, it's a thing, but it's not a thing. Technically, darkness is just the absence of light. Someone living in physical darkness for extended periods of time suffers physically and mentally. Darkness is disorienting and debilitating. You know, the same types of things happen to individuals and societies in a spiritual and moral sense. Look, it's not actually that hard to diagnose the darkening condition of our souls and our society. We are actually moving further away from the light. Friends, here is the elementary truth we must embrace. God is light. Jesus is the light of the world. And the further we drift from him, the darker things will become. The need of your heart and mine and the need of our day is a genuine awakening, a real turning to God. He's the light, the antidote to the darkness. This is Tom Gray, and This Stuff Matters.
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1: Hello, America. I should note, if it comes in threes, well, the number two is Tim Curry, the famous actor from, well, he was in a host of movies. He was in Clue. He was in Rocky Horror Picture Show. He was in Home Alone 2. He was Long John Silver in Muppets Treasure Island, perhaps the famous, most famous of all his movies. So, I forget what he was suffering from a disease, and succumbed. Had a severe stroke in 2012. In any event, we've got Dolly Parton and we have Tim Curry now today also gone. The phone number is 877-973-7425. I gotta say this is very, it's not really self-serving, but I guess to a degree it is. I went to the Braves-Dodgers game last night. The Braves won 4-3, and it was a wonderful time. Saw a number of people there, listened to the show. Thank you very much for coming. But y'all, it was fantastic watching the Dodgers and the Braves, two great baseball teams. And that field, the teepee is amazing. So the teepee is where the Braves play in Atlanta, and it's essentially the Braves are a real estate company has a byproduct called the baseball team. And as long as the baseball team is viable, the real estate does amazing because there's a great cigar bar there. There's a great Mexican restaurant. It's an incredible operation. It's kind of inspired a real estate renaissance in sports. That's why so many billionaires now buying up sports teams, because they now want to do these sorts of complexes inspired by the Battery in Atlanta, with the TP at the center of it where the Braves play. But it was a great game last night. Perfectly Snug wants to keep you perfectly snug at night, and you can do that by going to perfectlysnug.com/Erickson. Now, that's E-R-I-C-K-S-O-N. 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
19: Here's your News Talk 1310 KNOX forecast. 64 tonight, under partly cloudy skies, east winds 5 to 10 miles an hour. More clouds than sun tomorrow, daytime highs approaching 84. Storms likely tomorrow night, lows dip down to about 62, cloudy skies expected. High temperatures reach up to 82 Monday under clear skies, 81 Tuesday. I'm meteorologist Megan Mulford on News Talk 1310 KNOX. Currently, it's 79 degrees.

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1: Hello and welcome. 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There is a big story circulating today that you need to know about, and that is Meta has engaged in a massive settlement with 52 attorneys general. It's 48 states, the District of Columbia, Puerto Rico, the U.S. Virgin Islands, somebody else in there as well, I think. Yeah. District of Columbia, Puerto Rico, American Samoa, the Northern Marianas Islands. New Mexico and Florida are not yet part of the settlement. So Meta operates Facebook, Instagram, WhatsApp, among other things. It agreed to an $18 billion settlement with 48 state attorneys general, bringing an end to a lawsuit. The lawsuit was filed in California, and let's just be clear what this was. This is a shakedown. It is a shakedown from attorneys general who are concerned that parents do not parent their children, and so they're demanding that corporate America parent your child. Meta is going to make sweeping changes. Now, the upside for Meta is that they got to negotiate these changes in a settlement. So it's not some 90-year-old senator in Washington, D.C., who doesn't know what a Facebook is. Regulating this, it's Meta setting the terms of the settlement with the state's attorneys general. And by the way, it's an $18 billion settlement, but that money will go down if others join the pool of money to be paid. So Meta's only going to pay out 70% of the settlement unless TikTok and YouTube agree to set default one-hour time limits a day on their apps for underage users and each pays the state $5.3 billion. This is clearly a shakedown happening. Meta will only pay the remaining 30% of its settlement, $5.3 billion, if the other two companies agree to the terms. So they're looking at TikTok, they're looking at YouTube, they're looking at Snapchat and the rest. The settlement will be distributed to the signing states in annual installments over a 10-year period based on their populations. It includes 48 states and four U.S. jurisdictions, D.C., Puerto Rico, American Samoa, Northern Marianas Islands, New Mexico, which sued Meta, and one in Florida. They're not currently part of the settlement. Other agreed platform changes include these things. This is what Meta agreed to in a settlement. There's going to be a night mode. So between midnight and 6 a.m., if you're under 18, you're not going to be able to get into Instagram and Facebook. There's a school mode. You won't get push notifications from the apps from 8 a.m. to 3 p.m. The settings can be changed with a parent's permission. One of the upsides here is that all of the parties involved, let's just be real clear here, all the parties involved, including Meta and the states and, frankly, these other entities that have not yet signed on, they all know that kids are spending a lot of time doom scrolling the internet. TikTok is really the worst. I will tell you, in my house, in fact, you can follow me on Instagram at EW Erickson. I'll pull back the curtain a little bit. I have, down the hall from me, in my office right now, two people with lighting and cameras who will this evening be filming me cooking. The cinnamon rolls are on tap tonight. All of you have wanted my cinnamon roll recipe filmed forever. We're going to do that tonight and roll them out over the next month on YouTube and Instagram. Instagram is my favorite of all social media platforms. It's where I connect with people and live my life. Yes, we put up clips of the show, which I actually am the one person on my team who opposes putting up clips of my show, of all things. I should want to promote my show. Instagram is my happy place on social media. It's where I have made actual real world friends. It's where I have found amazing cooking techniques. It's where I found some of the coolest products ever. I am one of those snobby people who likes to find small batch this, small curator that you've never heard of that make cool stuff and support a small business. And I found those things on Instagram. I think their ad platform is great. I don't have a problem with them. It's the only social media platform that I have allowed my kids to be on. They don't have Snapchat in our house. They don't have TikTok. They don't have Twitter. They don't even have Facebook. They get on YouTube. They can get on Instagram. By the way, my Instagram algorithm is so perfectly curated. I see golf videos and cooking videos and architecture videos, particularly for kitchen remodels, which we're about to go through with what advertiser of mine in Atlanta called Frugal Kitchens. We're headed that way. But here's the problem. My wife and I have for a long time put controls on what our kids can do. Now, our daughter is in college, but ironically, I goofed in putting her birthday in for her iPhone account. And so her iPhone thinks she is 17, not about to be 21 next week, right? Actually, no. Wow. My kid turns 21 on Friday. I still have parent controls over her phone. My son is prohibited from going online at night on his phone because Apple builds this stuff in. It's called screen time. But I am learning more and more as I talk to parents that my wife and I are kind of unique in that. Most people just don't care. They don't parent their kids. And so the settlement here, what is really happening here, is that the attorneys general of 48 states and four U.S. territories are demanding that Mark Zuckerberg parent your child for you. Mark Zuckerberg is now your mommy and your daddy. And Mark Zuckerberg is going to make sure that your phone is turned off at midnight and you're not on social media. And Mark Zuckerberg is going to make sure that your kids are not looking at their notifications while at school from 8 a.m. to 3 p.m. Depending on where you are, it'll be adjusted for your time zone. Mark Zuckerberg is going to make sure. Now, here's the catch, and I'm going to read you the key sentence of the Wall Street Journal. The settings can only be changed with a parent's permission. The attorneys general want Mark Zuckerberg to be your mommy and your daddy, but also you have a real mom and dad, and your real mom and dad get to override the settings that they've demanded that Mark Zuckerberg put on, and you know and I know that a very large number of parents are going to do that because your parents put a phone in your hand, and the other name for that phone is called babysitter. Also, interestingly enough, while the settlement's got to be approved, they're going to have to actually meaningfully verify the actual age of the child whose account is being set up. Meaningful age verification. You can't just put in what your kid's age is. Now it's got to be verified. So your mommy and daddy named Mark Zuckerberg. Mark Zuckerberg is he's not the Trinity. He's the duality. He is the mother and the father. The mother begotten by the father, always there in existence. Well, you hope so. The father sometimes is absent in some houses. But Mark Zuckerberg, he's going to be your surrogate daddy, thanks to the states. And Mark Zuckerberg is going to have to make sure that you're not looking at social media because your mommy and your daddy gave you a phone and didn't set up parental controls because they don't want to talk to you. They want you to doom scroll your phone all day. And it's become a problem, and kids are addicted, and parents let it happen, and somehow it's Meta's fault. Oh, but they did an algorithm, and the algorithm makes it addictive. No, what made it addictive is your mother and your father put it in your hand and didn't set controls and take it away from you. That's the actual problem here. And we got a bunch of mommies and daddies who are out there saying, Mark Zuckerberg turned my child into a phone addict. And they stare at their phone and they got bullied and they bullied. bullied others, and they were so upset and despondent because they saw other people go to parties because they stared at Instagram. And you didn't take the phone away and make them live in reality. No, no, you let them live on the phone. Oh, but you don't understand. I have two teenagers. I know exactly what you're talking about, and we set up parental control so they couldn't do it. And oh my gosh, it's somehow Mark Zuckerberg's fault. The nanny statism of these people, but on the upside for Meta, and by the way, full disclosure, I do own shares in Apple and Meta these days. The upside is that they got to help set the parameters, because you know what would happen if this went to Washington, D.C., you would have Mitch McConnell's ghost writing the regulations with Harry Reid's ghost. And they would be interpreted through a bunch of liberals and progressives and conservatives and moderates and populists on Capitol Hill, none of whom actually know what the internet is or how it works. And they would be bound in perpetuity for the rest of all of our lives with rules set in the year of our Lord 2026, even when the technology evolves in the year 2100. I mentioned the story the other day that the Federal Reserve has to send Congress every single year a report on the $1 presidential coin. The $1 presidential coin, the Federal Reserve has to send Congress a report every single year on how the coin is doing and whether it's making profit or loss for the government. They haven't made the coin since 2011, but Congress hasn't changed the law demanding that a report be sent to them every year. And so the Federal Reserve has to send a report every year by law, though there is no coin to report on. If Congress were to write the laws to bind Meta, one, they wouldn't know what the heck they were talking about, and two, they would be bound for the next 300 years to a law that may become outdated as technology becomes outdated, and so at least this settlement over time will be updated and will expire in a number of years. Now, notably, Google and TikTok and Snapchat have been pretty quiet today. And the message from Meta and from the attorneys general is that they can come along with this deal or they can be sued themselves. The irony here is that Meta, whose shares are up almost 8% right now, Meta, by being the one to be sued and settle first, is essentially shaping the ground on which all of the other settlements will be had. It gives a competitive advantage to Meta, which is kind of brilliant when you think about it. And by the way, they can now wipe their hands of obligations, kind of like this is a very, I would tie it into the cigarette litigation in the 1990s and the early 2000s with tobacco. The claim again is just that it was addictive and it was known to be addictive, et cetera, et cetera, et cetera, et cetera, as opposed to just stop smoking. But oh, they can't because it's made an addiction. Well, maybe you shouldn't have started in the first place. No, no. So then what did the tobacco companies did? They settled. They put labels on their product telling you the product is going to kill you if you use it. They still sell it, and now they've moved on to nicotine patches and nicotine pouches and the like, and they're still selling the nicotine, and these companies are still paying dividends, and they're still good companies, and they set the parameters of their own defeat. Meta has done the same thing. They've set the parameters not of their own defeat, but they've set the parameters of the defeat for YouTube and TikTok and Snapchat and all the other social media outlets as well, which, again, gives them a competitive advantage. I find the whole thing ridiculous. I gotta acknowledge, I find the entire thing ridiculous. I think it's stupid. I understand why Meta settled, because they would have been raked over the coals by a jury. More and more, these sorts of juries are just looking at as lotteries for people. It's like personal injury law. It's why tort reform is so necessary, is people are suing, hoping to win the lottery. And a lot of juries are like, well, life sucks right now. Let's give this guy $1 million and make him happy. And they're just the happy fairies. They come along and sprinkle happiness by giving you huge settlements against companies they decide have deep pockets, and they don't care about the employees of the companies and the fallout from it. But at least here, Meta has been able to set the terms of the settlement. And in setting the terms of the settlement, will be impacting all of their competitors in a way that probably gives Meta a competitive advantage. And the bottom line punchline irony of all of this is, in spite of doing all of these things, in spite of making sure kids under 18 can't access their platforms between midnight and 6 a.m., kids can't get notifications on their phones during the weekday at school, kids have to have real legitimate age verification, all these sorts of things, the irony is that parents can opt out of all of it and let their kids just have at it 24/7, 365, notifications and all. Because the parents are in charge, and you know and I know a whole lot of parents are going to do that because God forbid they actually parent their child when they could just be their child's cool friend.
0: Honest.
1: Putting your trust in me to tell you what's going on.
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1: 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Again, everything I talk about on the show, and then all the stuff I don't have time to get to, it's all in the email that comes out at noon. 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
2: Did you know there's no such thing as darkness? I mean, it's a thing, but it's not a thing. Technically, darkness is just the absence of light. Someone living in physical darkness for extended periods of time suffers physically and mentally. Darkness is disorienting and debilitating. You know, the same types of things happen to individuals and societies in a spiritual and moral sense. Look, it's not actually that hard to diagnose the darkening condition of our souls and our society. We are actually moving further away from the light. Friends, here is the elementary truth we must embrace. God is light. Jesus is the light of the world. And the further we drift from him, the darker things will become. The need of your heart and mine and the need of our day is a genuine awakening, a real turning to God. He's the light, the antidote to the darkness. This is Tom Gray, and This Stuff Matters.
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1: 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I'm a big fan of them. 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If you've got anyone in your family that is into golf and you need a great gift for them, the Golfers Journal is it. And then they get involved in something called the Broken Tee Society by being a subscriber. And you get access to exclusive golf courses around the country, courses that no human being gets into unless they're a member of the course or you've subscribed to the Golfers Journal. And you enter one of their lotteries. It's a great thing. I go to some of the events. You'll see me at some of them. It's a ton of fun. Text golf to 33777. I'm back into golf lessons. Had my first one on Friday. I got to practice, but I can't today because I have to make cinnamon rolls tonight for you people on video. So if you're not following me on YouTube and Instagram, you should be. You can text Eric, E-R-I-C-K, to 33777, and you can subscribe. I'll have a film crew at my house this evening. We're going to roll out 4 recipes. So I'm doing the cinnamon rolls, the ginger snap recipe I have. It's fall coming. My taco soup recipe, which is the easiest recipe on planet Earth to make. And then the ham sliders that I serve the guys on Sundays on the front porch. And if these become successful and they get some traction, we'll start doing like a monthly roundup. And then maybe I can make my kitchen remodel tax deductible since it'll also be business expense and not have to pay so much for it. So I'm using a company called Frugal Kitchens Atlanta. They save you money. They do it right. They essentially put everything together out of the house and then you're only out of your kitchen for 5 days. They come in and then because of the way they do it, it saves money. But it's still kind of pricey and we're about to go through it. And my wife is so excited because she who made me kill Joey, she made me murder Joey. That was the name of my starter back during COVID. Had to pour Joey down the sink. She now has a starter and she makes sourdough everything. And she told me I was going to make us all fat if I did sourdough. And now what do you think she's doing? But my wife makes English muffins fresh on a weekly basis. And man, you put a little peanut butter on those, toast them in the toaster. Holy cow, they're fantastic. And she really wants marble or quartz countertops to knead her dough on. I'm sure you all wanted to know. We're about to get a kitchen upgrade. It's going to be phenomenal. And until then, I'm going to start my kitchen cooking series. So you got to subscribe YouTube or Eric to just text Eric, E-R-I-C-K to 33777, YouTube and Instagram, and you'll be able to do it. Now, I need to move on. 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
12: Thanks for asking, but I'd rather not send you nude pictures. I'm camera shy. I already said no. Under my clothes, I'm a robot. My webcam is broken. I'm worried they'll get passed around school. I have a rash. I have nudophobia. I have lizard skin. I'm a vampire, so I don't show up in pictures anyways. Your badgering has really killed the mood.
13: When someone is pressuring you to do something you don't want to, how many ways can you say no before they get the message? Let us know if that's not cool.
14: ABC News, I'm Dave Packer. The Trump administration has announced they've made a deal with Venezuela for the South American country's oil.
15: President Trump calling it the biggest oil deal in world history, a landmark agreement between the U.S. and Venezuela involving a 100-year lease.
16: I now love Venezuela.
15: Nearly 8 months after he oversaw the ouster of dictator Nicolas Maduro, the president now says the U.S. government will enter a joint venture to control much of Venezuela's vast oil reserves.
14: ABC's Stephen Portnoy. To the war in Ukraine, a warehouse west of Kyiv packed with explosives hit by a Russian drone strike that triggered a massive fire and killed at least 37 people. In Nepal, relatives waiting for word about missing loved ones after this week's devastating flash floods. The death toll nearing 700. The number of missing people skyrocketing, now nearly 3,000. Jury deliberation set to resume Monday in the Lindsey Clancy trial. The Massachusetts woman accused of murder and the deaths of her three children. This is ABC News. Your favorite college football team could be sporting more than just a logo the next time they take the field. ABC's Elizabeth Schulze tells us the latest way colleges are raising revenue.
17: Welcome back, college football.
18: A small change on jerseys across the country, now also getting big attention. For the first time ever, corporate patches prominently displayed on uniforms for regular season games. A new NCAA policy allows Division I teams to place up to 2 additional commercial logos on their uniforms and apparel, up to 4 square inches each, part of an effort to drive additional revenue.
14: Tens of thousands of mourners today paying their respects at Norway's Royal Palace after King Harald V died Friday morning at the National Hospital in Oslo. He was 89. Harald's son has taken the throne as Haakon VIII. His daughter now becomes next in line for the throne under a 1990 constitutional reform that now allows succession to the firstborn regardless of gender. Dave Packer, ABC News.
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22: Here's your News Talk 1310 KNOX forecast. Lows level off around 64. Tonight, under partly cloudy skies, east winds 5 to 10 miles an hour. Daytime highs approaching 84. Tomorrow, more clouds than sun. Cloudy skies tomorrow night, thunderstorms likely. Lows dip down to about 62. Temps above average Monday and Tuesday, with highs in the low 80s. I'm meteorologist Megan Mulford on News Talk 1310 KNOX. currently 77.
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1: Greetings, America. It is Eric Erickson. The phone number is 877-973-7425. I'll get the phone calls here in a little bit. We just got stuff to cover. I want to, so there is a disturbing event that has happened. And so if you, by the way, speaking of disturbing events, you don't want to see the footage of the mudslide on the Chinese Nepalese border. You don't need to go get that in your head. That it's nightmare fuel. There are people who thought it was AI at first. There are a lot of dead people in China and Nepal today. They don't even know what caused it. It was not what you think of. It was disaster flick footage of a multi-story high, probably five-story high wall of mud. You see people walking down the street and they suddenly turn and run for their lives and none of them make it. Just terrible natural disaster. And that is not the horrific thing we must talk about. And I'm sorry. I'm sorry. Let me get through this story and we'll pull back and lift up and get up into the sunshine. The other day, I think it was Sunday, in Atlanta, Georgia. As I mentioned the other day, there's a thing in Atlanta called the Beltline. The Beltline is an abandoned rail easement. And they dug up the train track. They put sidewalk down, and now it is essentially it's a walking path through the city of Atlanta, through the trees that goes from the north to the south end of the city. You can walk all over. It's wonderful. Property values have gone up. New restaurants have been built on the Beltline. They have big events. Now some idiot has decided they want to put some sort of, a people moving like train on it after getting rid of the train tracks. I'm hoping they, decide to abandon that idea. It's a walking path. People bike, people walk, people rollerblade, people skate. People love it in the city. It's provided this green space for community activity in the city, but obviously it attracts homeless people. Over the weekend, a man named Jonathan Hamby, suffering from mental illness, stood on the Beltline and stabbed a man in the neck, killing him. The man bled out, covered the Beltline sidewalk in blood, and died at the hospital. I want to read for you the statement from the Hamby family. Y'all listen to this. This is going to make you mad. It's going to raise your blood pressure. To the community, neighbors, and leadership, we are writing this letter with a profound sense of heartbreak, grief, and accountability. Yesterday, a horrific act of violence shattered our community on the Atlanta Beltline. The pain inflicted upon the victim, their family, and every person who witnessed or was impacted by this tragedy is immeasurable. As the family of the suspect, Jonathan Hamby, we want to say directly to the victim's family in all of Atlanta, we are deeply, unreservedly sorry. Our family is trapped in an agonizing reality of knowing that we spent years desperately fighting a broken system to prevent this exact tragedy from happening. Jonathan lives with a severe mental illness that causes active psychosis. In Jonathan's reality, he is under constant, terrifying attack from bystanders who are simply walking near him. He cannot rationally process the world, nor can he recognize his own illness, a clinical reality known as anosognosis. which affects up to 50% of individuals with severe schizophrenia or bipolar disorders. Because of this, court orders instructing him to simply take his medication or follow rules are impossible for his compromised brain to execute. The question our community is asking is entirely justified. Why was a convicted felon with over 30 arrest cycles on the street, and why did he have a weapon? This is a question our family has been asking for years. Jonathan was on the street because our current legal system relies on a revolving door of short-term incarceration rather than long-term structural intervention. Jonathan has a history of over 30 prior arrests, and a majority of these as individual acts should have served as a high-risk warning to officials. Friends, I need you to listen to the next part, because it is not going to be easy for some of you to hear. And I need to, again, paint the picture of this for you. Jonathan Hamby, two men walked down the sidewalk where Jonathan Hamby stood, and he perceived that they were there to attack him. And he told them, stop, don't come any closer, leave me alone. Well, they weren't coming towards him. They were walking past him. And he yelled at them to stop, don't come any closer to me. And they weren't coming closer to him, but he, in his mind, perceived that they were. And so he went towards them. And he stabbed one of them in the neck and killed the man. He had over 30 prior arrests.

He took a 3-foot samurai sword into an elementary school because he needed to charge his cell phone. The system treated this clear high-risk warning sign as a standard misdemeanor, jailed, released, put back on the street without care. During these prior arrest cycles, our family begged courts to intervene. We did not ask the courts to strip Jonathan of his humanity. We asked for a legal mechanism to step in and save him and the community from his delusions. We begged the courts to establish a structured decision-making plan. A structured decision-making plan is a framework society already uses successfully to protect individuals with advanced dementia or Alzheimer's. When a medical condition strips a person of their executive functioning, the law allows a willing, accountable family unit to step in and manage high-risk decisions. For Jonathan, a structured decision-making plan would have legally empowered our family to prevent him from purchasing weapons, secure housing for him, and enforce treatment compliance before a crisis occurs. Instead, the courts repeatedly dismissed our pleas, citing strict legal thresholds regarding immediate danger. A man is dead because our society failed the person with mental illness. Years ago, we shut down the institutions. There is a mental institution 30 minutes from me in Milledgeville, Georgia. I am from Jackson, Louisiana. Those of you listening right now in Baton Rouge and Lafayette, you might know where Jackson is. There was a play one time called Going to Jackson. Jackson is the home of the state mental institution. I could see it from my house. I could see the dome over the trees. I could hear the whistle at noon. At night, you could hear, when I was small, the mental patients howling at the moon. There aren't any there anymore for the most part. They've put them all in communities, community placement. The state has failed our mental patients and our society because the state has allowed the mentally ill to roam free. Our homelessness problem is a feral drug user and mental illness problem, not a homeless problem. Jonathan was largely homeless. He had a family who wanted to help him, but Jonathan didn't know he needed the help because Jonathan had a problem that affects 50% of people with schizophrenia or bipolar disorder, where they don't know they have schizophrenia or bipolar disorder, and so they don't take the medicines because they don't believe they need the medicines, because they believe the medicines are an attack on them to separate them from reality, and in reality, it's to bring them back to reality. He was under constant terrifying belief that people were always trying to attack him. He went to an elementary school just a week or so ago with a 3-foot sword because he needed to charge his cell phone. Society is failing the mentally ill and doing so with the name of compassion. There's got to be a better way. Too many of these people are living on the streets where they're a danger to themselves and others. The long-term lockdown facilities have been abandoned because the federal government, because of progressive policies in the 70s and the early 80s, decided that it was inhumane to lock someone up for the rest of their life who had mental illness. No, you actually gave them a life with a bed and a roof over them and 3 warm meals a day, and you kept them from hurting themselves. Jonathan Hamby is now going to go to prison. He's not going to get the death penalty because he's mentally ill. But he'll finally get the help that he needed. The tragic irony is Jonathan Hamby is now going to get the treatment that he has needed for years because he finally murdered someone. Dolly Parton died at 80, loved her neighbors. She rebuilt homes and hospitals. She funded treatment for people who were addicted and treatment who had mental illness. She did it out of her own pocket.

0: she loved her neighbor. I would submit to you that a state that allowed Jonathan Hamby to live on the streets, a threat to himself and to others, didn't really love him. We have perverted love as a society, and we have convinced ourselves that forcing people to get help isn't loving them, because we're supposed to love them as they are, how they are. We're supposed to love Jonathan Hamby as a schizophrenic and make it his superpower, as we've convinced fat people that there's nothing wrong with being fat and they don't need to lose weight until they die of a heart attack. It's fat shaming to tell someone they need to get in better shape and lose weight. It's cruel to force a insane person into a facility where they get three meals a day and a bed and treatment so that they're no longer insane. And if they can't be made uninsane, they're left there for their own protection and others. We have perverted our social system where we have allowed the crazy people to kill people, and only then do we give them help. This man went into an elementary school with a 3-foot-long samurai saber because he thought he needed it in order to charge his cell phone, and that he had to charge his cell phone in the school. And that was not a wake-up call for society, and the judges gave him a pass, and he was back on the street within 48 hours without any care. We failed Jonathan Hamby as a society, and Jonathan Hamby killed a man as a result. This happens in every one of the 50 states. And all of the facilities where we could put people like Jonathan Hamby are decaying and dilapidated and closed down, when maybe we should be reopening these facilities and putting people like Jonathan there, not to protect us from him, but to protect him from himself.
1: Those who love him, listen to find out what he's going to say next. Those who disagree with him, also listen to see what he's going to say next. It's the Eric Erickson Show.
0: 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You will become the most informed person in your circle of friends. Again, everything I talk about on the show, and then all the stuff I don't have time to get to, it's all in the email that comes out at noon. 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
2: Did you know there's no such thing as darkness? I mean, it's a thing, but it's not a thing. Technically, darkness is just the absence of light. Someone living in physical darkness for extended periods of time suffers physically and mentally. Darkness is disorienting and debilitating. You know, the same types of things happen to individuals and societies in a spiritual and moral sense. Look, it's not actually that hard to diagnose the darkening condition of our souls and our society. We are actually moving further away from the light. Friends, here is the elementary truth we must embrace. God is light. Jesus is the light of the world. And the further we drift from him, the darker things will become. The need of your heart and mine and the need of our day is a genuine awakening, a real turning to God. He's the light, the antidote to the darkness. This is Tom Gray, and This Stuff Matters.
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1: 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It's going to be a fun night with stories you've never heard that aren't safe for radio. They're not kid friendly or mother approved. Be advised. It's going to be a ton of fun. The SPL chief, SPLC chief, you know, that we're doing this prosecution of the SPLC because it turns out that they have been funding, using their money to fund the neo-Nazi groups they claim were on the rise. Well, they're on the rise because the SPLC is allegedly funding them. And, well, the chief, who was also having a relationship with one of the neo-Nazi guys, didn't show up for court. This thing, I think the Trump administration has gotten them. And the reason I believe that the Trump administration has gotten them is because of how quiet the left is. Originally, the original claim by the left in defense of the Southern Poverty Law Center was that the SPLC was not funding and propping up these groups, but was just making their events possible so the whole world could see what they were doing. And they've gone very quickly quiet as the rest of the allegations came out. One of the funny things Todd Blanche did, the acting attorney, well, now he's the official attorney general, was he dribbled out the allegations and the left blew them all up and tried to spin them. And then he added the rest of the allegations that completely undermined the spin. It was very well done as these people keep being exposed. Now, when you expose yourself in your shower, you don't want to suddenly have a cascade of cold water, which if you have teenagers in your house, like the Erickson's do, they get in the shower and they take long showers, particularly if you have a daughter with long hair, and then you're out of hot water and you got to wait for the water tank to refill and the power bill to go up. 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
23: Here's your News Talk 1310 KNOX forecast. Lows level off around 64. Tonight, under partly cloudy skies, east winds 5 to 10 miles an hour. Daytime highs approaching 84. Tomorrow, more clouds than sun. Cloudy skies tomorrow night, thunderstorms likely. Lows dip down to about 62. Temps above average Monday and Tuesday, with highs in the low 80s. I'm meteorologist Megan Mulford on News Talk 1310 KNOX. Currently 75.

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1: My people, I am delighted to have you here with me. It's 877-973-7425. Should you wish to be on the program, I would like to praise the Southeastern, the SEC, because they have now joined the Big Ten and said you can't come back from the NFL. The Big Ten released a statement after the SEC said, yeah, we're not really sure. We need Congress to do something. The Big Ten came out and said, nope. If you go to professional sports, you can't come back to college. This is about the future, not the past. And yesterday, the SEC came out and said same thing. If you go to any professional sport, if you go to football, basketball, women's basketball, which apparently is a thing, those were the big ones that they named. They didn't do baseball in the statement from what I saw. But if you leave college and you go to professional sports, you can't come back to college sports. You can come back to college, you just can't come back to college sports. Good for them for doing this. Stanley Druckenmiller is a billionaire investor. He's a former hedge fund manager, former chairman of Duquesne Capital. He has, over the years, made a lot of money. He's even managed money for George Soros. He was born in Pittsburgh. He went to Bowdoin College and the University of Michigan. He worked with Lawrence Lindsay for a while, who was an economic policy advisor to George W. Bush. He dropped out of a PhD program. He became an analyst for Pittsburgh National Bank. And over the years, Druckenmiller has made a lot of money. A lot of money. One of the people that Stanley Druckenmiller mentored early on, one of the men who himself became extremely wealthy under the tutelage of Stanley Druckenmiller, is a man you know as the Secretary of the Treasury of the United States of America, Scott Bessent. Scott Bessent made a lot of his money under Stanley Druckenmiller. And so it is very notable that the man who taught Scott Bessent went to the Wall Street Journal yesterday to say that Scott Bessent is making a mistake as Treasury Secretary, and you should pay attention to it. Ironically, the people of the Internet chose not to pay attention to what Druckenmiller has said, instead casting aspersions on the fact that he used a ghostwriter to write his piece, and that ghostwriter was probably Claude. He used AI to help him write his piece. And Druckenmiller's like, yep, it's a modern technology. I used it to help flesh out my points. Now, you should know a lot of my writing is I write my piece myself, and I run it through Claude, tell Claude to proofread it, and then I say, Claude, challenge me on my points. And Claude has been forcing me to write better lately. It's my writing. But lately, when it proofreads and stuff, it does change some words, and now it keeps failing in AI detection. I'm like, I wrote the piece. Claude's just a better proofreader than Grammarly. I canceled my Grammarly account because it's crap compared to Claude and even ChatGPT. Grammarly is terrible. Grammarly, interestingly enough, is better at commas than Claude and ChatGPT, but ChatGPT and Claude are better at everything else than commas compared to, and I'm a longtime user of the M-dash. Y'all, I went to law school. I am an OG M-dash semicolon and colon user. People keep seeing my writing. They're like, oh, you let AI write this. I said, I did not. I've been using the M-dash for decades, going back to when I was a lawyer. People on the internet have far preferred to complain about Stanley Druckenmiller using AI to write his op-ed in the Wall Street Journal instead of actually paying attention to what he wrote, which is serious. And it's serious because this is the man who mentored Scott Bessent, who learned what he knows about Wall Street from Druckenmiller. And I have said to you on the radio that I am convinced that if Scott Bessent had his druthers, he would not be doing what he's doing, but he's doing what he's doing because he's working for Donald Trump and he's trying to do what he can to mitigate the fallout of some of the policies he disagrees with. Bessent is an original antagonist to tariffs and now defends them on a regular basis because he's the Treasury Secretary. It's not his opinion. It's the president's opinion that matters. This is Druckenmiller. The Treasury Department announced on August 19th that it would double the size of its long-dated bond buybacks from $2 billion to at least $4 billion per operation aimed at the 10 to 30-year sector and running from September 9th through November 4th. The announcement came after the 30-year yield touched a 19-year high. Yields fell within minutes. By the next afternoon, they had round-tripped to levels above where they started. The market's verdict was swift and correct. This wasn't liquidity management. It was price management and a mistake for larger, far larger than $4 billion suggests. Treasury's announcement gave the game away. It justified the larger operations as liquidity support in sectors with consistent strong sponsorship from market participants. But strong sponsorship is the definition of a healthy working market. There were no failed auctions, no dealer balance sheet seizures, no forced unwinds, nothing resembling treasuries in March 2020 or UK gilts in September 2022, the sort of genuine dysfunctional episodes that justify official action. Volatility was contained and trading was orderly, not a malfunction, but the machine doing its job. Consider what the machine was pricing. Inflation is 3 to 4% and has been above the Fed's target since 2021. Unemployment is 4.1%, full employment by any definition. The deficit is running near 6% of gross domestic product, a number America has never before produced in peacetime at full employment. The national debt crossed $40 trillion the same week Treasury intervened. Net interest will exceed $1.1 trillion this fiscal year, more than the defense budget. The 10-year yield, even after the summer sell-off, sits at or below the economy's nominal growth rate. That means a borrower, the federal government, running 6% deficits at full employment with above-target inflation still funds itself at roughly the rate its economy grows. Historically, that configuration is accommodative, not restrictive of financial conditions. The bond market wasn't being a vigilante, as some would argue. It was being a pushover that's finally begun to clear its throat, and Treasury moved to quiet even that. I spent 5 decades trading on a simple premise. Markets aggregate information no committee possesses, and prices are how the information reaches decision makers. The long-term Treasury yield is the most important price in the world. It is also the only fiscal disciplinarian the U.S. has. Neither party will run on entitlement reform. Both have spent the past decade expanding commitments while ignoring arithmetic. Democracies don't repair their finances because a budget office publishes a table. They repair them only when the cost of an action becomes visible and immediate, and when mortgage rates bite, when auctions tail, when the political price of a rising long bun finally exceeds the political price of touching spending. Every basis point of artificial yield suppression is a subsidy to procrastination. Suppress long-term rates, sugarcoat the interest cost projections, shrink the apparent urgency, and let incumbents assure voters the debt is someone else's problem. Now, this is where he ends it. What should happen is straightforward. Return buybacks to their stated purpose. Small, scheduled, off-the-run liquidity operations announced at quarterly refundings, never off-cycle responses to yield levels. Term out the debt honestly and pay the price the market sets. If the 30-year must trade at 5.5% to clear, this isn't a crisis, it's an invoice. Then do the only thing that durably lowers long-term yields, address the primary deficit. Reform entitlements gradually and honestly through means testing, index changes, eligibility adjustments phased in over decades so that the burden is shared across generations instead of dumped on the youngest. The reward is enormous. A credible fiscal package would do more for the long end of the curve than a buyback program 1,000 times its size. Governments defending prices against fundamentals always lose. The only variable is how much they spend before conceding. The U.S. shouldn't put itself on the wrong side of that trade, not with the most important price in the world, and not when that price is trying to say the one thing Washington most needs to hear. Let the bond market speak. Let the bond market speak. What is all this about? I keep using this analogy, and I'm going to keep using it. In front of you are two buckets, the government bucket and the private sector bucket. You can put your dollar in the government bucket and get a guaranteed 5.5% rate of return on your dollar. You can put it in the private sector bucket, and you might make 10%, you might make 20%. You might lose it all. There's no guarantee. There's risk. You put the money in the public sector bucket, and you get guarantee, full faith and credit of the United States. You put it in the private sector, you might become rich beyond rich, but you might lose it all. A lot of people put their money in the government bucket, and what happens is the government bucket fills up with money, the government bucket grows, and the private bucket shrinks. Our private sector shrinks as the government sector grows. As the bonds continue to roll in from the government, as the national debt continues to get bigger, we shrink the private sector. And then we have to try to tax a shrinking pot of the private sector just to sustain the government bucket and pay back those bonds at 5.5%, 6%, wherever they are. And when the 10-year yield gets high, the mortgage rates go up and you're priced out of your home. You become renters dependent on rent. You can't buy a house. We have seeded this disaster in large part because of entitlements. We could reform those entitlements, but nobody wants to reform the entitlements. How do you reform the entitlements? Well, you start means testing them. Everybody pays in, but those who have millions of dollars in retirement savings, they don't get as much Social Security. And those who are under 40, they get a split payment. Some of it goes into the private sector to index match the S&P 500, and the rest of it gets to pay in the current rate of Social Security on those who are already there. And still, that partial payment into the private sector over time generates more money for that person than the public sector does. And to some degree, you grow the private sector by splitting the entitlement money into the private sector and the public sector together. There are ways to grow. Unfortunately, we're headed to a point where taxes are going to go up on everybody. Taxes are going to go up. We're strangling the private sector economy by growing the government the way we are. There's no restraint. We know entitlements can be fixed, and those entitlements will actually be able to rein in some of the spending so that the economy can grow again. And when the economy starts growing again, we can then fix other aspects of the national debt and begin paying it down. But nobody in Washington wants to do this. Donald Trump has said he does not want to touch entitlements. He understands it's the third rail of politics. You can't do it. Somebody's going to have to. And unfortunately, we're getting to a point where we're going to have to wait for the crisis to arrive to fix it. And by then, it is not going to be good for any of us. And that's the problem. No one has a vision for the future. No one has a vision for fixing things. They will stare into the dark abyss, knowing what is coming, and wait for it to come for them as opposed to trying to take it on. You probably have a vision for your company. 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
1: 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Again, everything I talk about on the show, and then all the stuff I don't have time to get to, it's all in the email that comes out at noon. 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
2: Did you know there's no such thing as darkness? I mean, it's a thing, but it's not a thing. Technically, darkness is just the absence of light. Someone living in physical darkness for extended periods of time suffers physically and mentally. Darkness is disorienting and debilitating. You know, the same types of things happen to individuals and societies in a spiritual and moral sense. Look, it's not actually that hard to diagnose the darkening condition of our souls and our society. We are actually moving further away from the light. Friends, here is the elementary truth we must embrace. God is light. Jesus is the light of the world. And the further we drift from him, the darker things will become. The need of your heart and mine and the need of our day is a genuine awakening, a real turning to God. He's the light, the antidote to the darkness. This is Tom Gray, and This Stuff Matters.
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1: Hello, my friends. Glad to have you with me. The phone number is 877-973-7425. Should you wish to be on the program, I would be very, very happy to have you. Oh, my. Nope, not gonna read that. We found our first Christian nationalist to insist that Dolly Parton didn't go to heaven. That guy is going to get in all sorts of trouble, given who he is. All right, I have to tell you my happy news of the day. Brace yourself for this one. September 9th, put it on your calendar. It is the happiest day of the year for me. It's the day the new iPhones are unveiled. Apple has just announced it. Surprise and shine, says the announcement. We'll see what they actually, what's coming. I'm assuming that there's going to be new iPhones, obviously. Probably a new Apple TV, obviously. They're a little behind there. I need a new one. I've been holding off. Apple goodness. So back in the day, just so you all know, back in the day, I was the guy whose job was when Rush Limbaugh was on radio on Apple days to text him the updates so he could watch, he could do his show and then during commercial break turn over and see my text messages of all of the stuff. I don't think I was the only one doing it to him, but it was my job. And for a very long time, Rush and I would rush, no pun intended, to see who got the new iPhone first. And then, because he had more money than me, he put someone on payroll, and their job was to stay up until 3 o'clock in the morning. Because it was, they went on sale at midnight California time, and so I would have to get my butt out of bed and sit in front of my computer and hit refresh. And he paid someone to do it, so he was always beating me. One time he sent me one as kind of a ha-ha, I beat you sort of thing, because I overslept and completely missed the window. So he sent me one. But yes, the Apple events have special meaning in my life, not just because I'm a huge Apple geek and I love Apple stuff, but for years, on the days the iPhone came out, and for a while it was the Macworld show, I would be on my computer and on my phone texting Rush during his show while he was speaking. I would be listening to him and watching the events at the same time. And so I just always kind of get excited. It makes me think of the many happy memories with Rush over the years, being both of us massive Apple fans. I miss him. And these events are just a reminder of a great friendship with a great guy. 877-973-7425. When we come back, I got to talk about a wild story. Do you know where most Americans are putting their money these days? I bet you can't guess. 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
5: ABC News, I'm Dave Packard. President Trump announcing a U.S.-Venezuelan oil deal that he says will provide the U.S. majority control of more than 65 barrels of proven oil reserves in Venezuela. He says the deal would lead to, quote, substantially lower gas prices. Gas Buddy head of petroleum analysis, Patrick DeHaan.
6: While there's the potential promise from the president of lower gas prices, it may be potentially years, if not longer, before any of that gets realized, and maybe to a smaller degree.
5: A massive manhunt underway in Austria and across the EU after a brazen broad daylight smash and grab at a Vienna museum. The two men allegedly running off with a 200-carat diamond and platinum necklace, originally designed for the Egyptian royal family. Tomorrow morning, NASA will launch a telescope that will survey over 2 billion galaxies. The Nancy Grace Roman Space Telescope has 100 times the field of view of Hubble. This is ABC News. More than a dozen NFL rookies are being actively recruited by universities after a Louisiana court made them eligible to return to college for a fifth year of play. The NFL saying players who leave the league to go back to college will not be allowed to return to the NFL this season. More from ABC's Ike Ajachi.
7: Others are defending the move. LSU head coach Lane Kiffin is at the center of the debate. He's built up a highly ranked roster, including tight end Daquan Wright and defensive lineman Xavier Harris, both of whom were recently recruited from NFL teams. The NCAA views it as an issue of fairness and wants lawmakers to step in.
5: A former longtime White House teleprompter operator will pay more than $170,000 to settle allegations he improperly wagered on President Trump's words. Regulators claim Gabriel Perez made more than $100,000 on Calchi's so-called mention markets. Perez will return those winnings and pay an additional $65,000 penalty under the agreement. Dave Packer, ABC News.
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10: Here's your News Talk 1310 KNOX forecast. Lows level off around 64. Tonight, under partly cloudy skies, east winds 5 to 10 miles an hour. Daytime highs approaching 84. Tomorrow, more clouds than sun. Cloudy skies tomorrow night, thunderstorms likely. Lows dip down to about 62. Temps above average Monday and Tuesday, with highs in the low 80s. I'm meteorologist Megan Mulford on News Talk 1310 KNOX. Currently, it's 73 degrees.
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1: Hello, America. I love you. I hope you're well. The phone number is 877-973-7425. If you want to be on the program, you're allowed to call in. I got to talk to you about your money, not my money. Although, I guess my money, too. Heather Long, the chief economist for Navy Federal Credit Union, has pointed this out on social media today as new data comes out. Americans are struggling to save right now. The personal savings rate rose slightly in July to 3%. That's up from 2.6% in June. But it's one of the lowest saving rates in American history. Only lower before the Great Recession and the revenge spending period of 2022 when everybody was coming out of lockdown. The bottom line is that there's not a lot of cushion for middle and lower class, lower income Americans. Americans are not saving money right now. Some of them are living paycheck to paycheck. However, there is a very related story in Bloomberg today. Here's the headline. Crafts and hobbies are winning the battle for Americans' paychecks. Pastime categories as a share of U.S. good consumption is at a record, beating pandemic highs. In her Queens, New York apartment, Helena Salarini is surrounded by alphabet beads, metal pliers, yarn, rolls of nylon cords purchased from Michaels at Amazon. The 62-year-old retired nanny dedicates much of her free time and money, over $1,000 in a year, to creating trinkets she gives away at concerts. Her pastime has gotten more expensive, but it's worth it, she says. That's what brings me real joy. Salarini is among those fueling a boom in old-fashioned offline hobbies that have helped bolster consumer spending at a time of anxiety about high prices and wars abroad. The splurge is showing in national data. Hobby categories as a share of overall goods consumption at a record, at the highest on record, beating even the pandemic record. In the monthly retail sales report, spending at sporting goods, hobby, musical instrument, and bookstores rose 10% in July. The renewed interest in activities such as needlework isn't confined to one generation. Car data compiled by PNC Financial Services Group for Bloomberg shows year-over-year growth in hobby spending in every month since April 2025. The increase in the past year outpaced discretionary spending overall and spanned across all generations, from Gen Z to baby boomers. The PNC figures suggest consumers of all ages are making more room for pastimes in their budget. In interviews, hobbyists who picked up golfing, junk journaling, or crafting say they're willing to cut elsewhere or dip into their savings. The trade-off is visible in Salarini's refrigerator. To preserve her spending on crafts, she buys fewer kinds of fruit and cheese. She exercises with YouTube videos instead of a gym membership. Pastimes from old times have found a new following among the young. Sophie Spicer, 25-year-old New York publicist, estimates she spends $300 a month on sticker subscriptions, stationery purchases, crafting events. More than half goes towards mail clubs like Sticky Club and smaller independent stationery creators that send postcards and other paper goods directly to her door. Lately, Spicer has gravitated towards stickers featuring nostalgic characters from Hello Kitty, Monchichi, Miffy, and Muffins. The purchases feed her interest in junk journaling, a mix of scrapbooking, collage, and dairy keeping. She attends gatherings that serve as both a source of new material and a place to meet others, and I am suddenly triggered. Lafia, are you still listening to me? Lafia is my oldest sister. This has meaning for her and me. And I need to address this with all of you, and this is a total tangent, and some of you don't care. When I was 6 years old, I took my first trip to Malaysia. And I was an adorable six-year-old. My halo was perfectly straight and shiny. I was an adorable child. And I was an angel. And I was on board MAS, Malaysian Air, flying from Dubai to Kuala Lumpur. And the stewardess, she gave me a Manchichi doll. It was like a little fuzzy monkey animal. And they had a cartoon. And I carried that Manchichi doll everywhere. We went to Penang. We stayed on the island. My father and I would go fishing. I learned to swim in the pool at the Holiday Inn in Penang while my parents danced. Yeah, my parents, they were one of those parental couples that if there was a band, they were on the dance floor dancing together. And I was in the pool swimming. I figured out swimming. And my Manchichi doll was there the whole time. I was six. And we got back home. I think that was the time where the plane had a malfunction and we had to land and we had to stay in Kuala Lumpur. And the president of Pakistan let us stay on his floor and he let me eat Toblerones and watch a zombie movie. The president of Pakistan did before he was blown up with the American ambassador on his plane. True story. And then we got back to Dubai. And my Manchichi disappeared. And one day we went for a walk on the beach at the Persian Gulf, wherein a certain oldest mean redheaded sister pulled out a bald and shaved Manchichi and threw it into the Persian Gulf to my horror and nightmare fuel. And I have suppressed it until I just saw the word Manchichi is like, I remember I had one of those and my sister shaved it bald and threw it in the ocean because apparently I did something that made her mad. Now suddenly I'm into nostalgia too, aren't I? This woman's collecting stickers of Manchichis and none of you have any idea except you relieve the trauma of having a mean older sister. We get along great. But I saw it where it's like, I remember when this happened when I was a kid. Nonetheless, y'all, this young woman rarely goes to bars and clubs and spends little on alcohol. She's pulled back on restaurants and live entertainment. And instead, she has sticker books and collages and does stickers and collages. And one day,

again after serving the Marines, is now a multi-marathoner, logging as many as 1,200 miles a year. The 37-year-old commercial real estate professional cycles through 8 pairs of sneakers, including $320 race shoes. The spending stretches beyond footwear. He paid $899 for a compression recovery system that covers both legs and spent $500 building an ice bath for recovery after long runs in the North Carolina heat. He should have gone to Georgia Spa Company. To save money, Norris now looks for Nike shorts at Marshall's. Over in College Park, Maryland, Rocky Shesh has redirected much of his discretionary spending to golf. Now, I get this one. The 28-year-old accountant said his biggest expense used to be gambling at casinos, but that's not as fun anymore. He recently paid $650 for a custom-fitted Callaway driver, nearly $300 for a launch monitor, which measures his shots as he practices into a net in the backyard. A bucket of balls at his local driving range costs $30. I get this guy. This guy and I could be friends. I get that one. But y'all, we're not saving money. We're spending on luxuries now. And here's the common tie to all of these things, whether people realize it or not, in the background, in the subconscious. People have a fatalism about tomorrow. So they're spending today. They're not storing up to spend tomorrow. There's no delayed gratification. By the way, I got to say, I'm preaching to the choir because I'm bad about this too. If I want something, I got the money, I buy it. And outside of what is just in my 401k growing, I am terrible about saving. And also, my buddy David Nicholas, who helps me with some of my money, was telling me, you know, he's got a lot of people in his life that he manages their money. And until they're about 55, 56, they're not really saving extraordinarily because they got kids. They're paying for college, so their kids don't have student loan debts and all that. And they're just pushing off later in life the big savings. And that gives me encouragement because right now we're kind of in spending mode in my house. We got a new kitchen. We got to update. My son had a fender bender the other day. I got his car fixed. There's a lot, and I would love to take my kids to Italy this coming year when my son graduates high school. Where's the savings go other than the automatic withdrawals into my 401k and Social Security, which isn't going to be there for me or my kids? But the underlying significance of this is that people are kind of giving up on tomorrow. They don't know what's going to happen tomorrow. There is an anxiety about the future. And it's spilling over into our behaviors today. It's spilling over into our behaviors in ways that are negatively impacting everybody. It's spilling over into ways that are causing Americans to live recklessly right now. And that's setting up a tomorrow that's going to be bad for all of us and cause more bailouts in the future. It's kind of a warning sign about social health. We already know that the pandemic bred mental health issues, but part of the spillover of those mental health issues right now is, like, I just want to have fun right now. I just want to have fun. I don't want to save money. I want to have fun now. I want to enjoy things now. Who knows what tomorrow's going to bring? It's kind of a twisting of the don't worry about tomorrow, it'll take care of itself. You're going to really start worried about tomorrow when you have nothing for tomorrow. There is a responsibility today that gives you joy tomorrow that people are starting to ignore because they want the pleasure now. And we are not saving money in the here and now. We're spending it all, and we're spending it on hobbies and crafts. And listen, I get the wanting to spend on golf, but I have put off getting refitted for golf clubs because, one, I suck, so there's no need, but, two, I got more important things to do with the money. My wife, I want you to know, my wife, God bless her, my wife knits, my wife sews, my wife crochets, my wife makes sourdough, my wife makes elaborate quilts. When Rush was going through chemo, my wife sent him a quilt. She said, your chemo's going to make you cold. Here's a quilt. And he used her quilt. She has friends who have lost children. She's turned their children's clothes into quilts. My wife is an incredible, talented quilt maker and knitter. I understand the money going to quilts. I joke all the time that I would be a billionaire right now, except all my money has gone to fabric for my wife. But there does come, friends, a kind of moment where you got to realize that you do have to put money in the storehouse today to earn some interest for tomorrow, so you can take care of yourself tomorrow. And Americans, a switch got flipped during COVID. A switch got flipped in all of our heads, and we got to figure out
collectively as a society, how to flip the switch back into place for us to no longer be so

0: regretful of tomorrow, that all we want to do is enjoy the pleasures of today, because eventually there will be no pleasure tomorrow for real, because we won't have the money to enjoy it unless we can reset our brains that it's all going to be okay again, because people are still in that disaster framework of what might happen tomorrow.
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0: 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Again, everything I talk about on the show, and then all the stuff I don't have time to get to, it's all in the email that comes out at noon. 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
2: Did you know there's no such thing as darkness? I mean, it's a thing, but it's not a thing. Technically, darkness is just the absence of light. Someone living in physical darkness for extended periods of time suffers physically and mentally. Darkness is disorienting and debilitating. You know, the same types of things happen to individuals and societies in a spiritual and moral sense. Look, it's not actually that hard to diagnose the darkening condition of our souls and our society. We are actually moving further away from the light. Friends, here is the elementary truth we must embrace. God is light. Jesus is the light of the world. And the further we drift from him, the darker things will become. The need of your heart and mine and the need of our day is a genuine awakening, a real turning to God. He's the light, the antidote to the darkness. 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
1: Hello, how are you? Well, this is Senator Darlene Graham of South Carolina.
2: People are moving to South Carolina in droves to get away from the blue state policies of the Democratic Socialist.
3: Yes, we are.
2: Yeah. I remember you. Massachusetts, right? We cannot and must not allow Democratic Socialists to gain a foothold in our conservative state like South Carolina.
1: Now, I don't think the Socialists are going to, but better safe than sorry. I actually got to tell you, I was surprised a little bit that Darlene Graham won. Ralph Norman is a good guy, reliable conservative, and there isn't a massive wellspring of love for Lindsey Graham among the base of Republicans, but the president poured in millions and millions and millions of dollars. The entire GOP establishment lined up behind her. She outspent Norman. Hang on a second. I can tell you precisely because a friend of mine sent it to me last night how much money he was outspent. Let's see. It was 13 to 1 spending the entire Republican Party against Ralph Norman, and she had a very well-equipped team. So the seat will be safely Republican. Ironically, it'll be a Graham-held seat for probably 50-plus years. That's remarkable. She'll be a fine, reliable Republican senator. I got a soft spot for Ralph Norman, but he backed Nikki Haley, South Carolina's own, in 2024 before Trump got into the race and didn't abandon Nikki, but has always been a supporter of the president, but that was a bridge too far for the president. So congratulations, Darlene Graham. She will definitely beat the Democrat. And what was it, Mike? Was it Mazie in Oklahoma won the Republican primary runoff there? He will be a fantastic candidate in the general election. The Democrats, by the way, went wackadoo far left Democratic Socialist, I think, in the Oklahoma Senate race. We got a Democratic nurse running who is like far, far, far left. They just like, why put up a serious candidate? This is part of the problem, though. It's like the Republicans in Colorado. They've just given up on picking serious candidates, which is a shame. They should at least give the Democrats a run for their money. Instead, what's the guy's last name? Marks, I think. Not kin to Carl, but he has a just weird, bizarre story. He's very much a kook. And the Republicans, instead of putting up a credible candidate in that race, decided to put up a kook for the Colorado governor's race. And it's not going to work for them. They're going to lose that race, and they would probably lose anyway. But this is the thing that both parties keep doing in states where where they've given up. They pick kooks. They don't try to have a compelling message. 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
21: Here's your News Talk 1310 KNOX forecast. Lows level off around 64. Tonight, under partly cloudy skies, east winds 5 to 10 miles an hour. Daytime highs approaching 84. Tomorrow, more clouds than sun. Cloudy skies, tomorrow night, thunderstorms likely. Lows dip down to about 62. Temps above average Monday and Tuesday, with highs in the low 80s. I'm meteorologist Megan Mulford on News Talk 1310 KNOX. Currently, it's 73 degrees.

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1: Howdy. Welcome. Eric Erickson here. Glad to have you with me. Let me just give you guys our collective laugh of the day before we move on. This is from NBC7 in San Diego, but it's about a teacher in an Atlanta elementary school who was getting tired of kids in her classroom and deciding they needed to get up and go outside just because they had gas or whatnot. So she set up a gas station. The gas station has no pumps, no convenience store, no windshield squeegees. It's a designated area of a classroom where students can go if they have to pass gas. Candy Sydney Browning, 36-year-old, second grade teacher, calls at the gas station. The students go. It's the gusty winds area with air fresheners nearby. She says, I have a weak stomach. I can't take it. And so I was like, okay, I'm just going to create this little area over here. You can get up. You can go over there. Do your business. Come back. That's it. And the kids stay in the classroom and don't feel the need to go outside. That's creative. That's creative. Sometimes it takes creativity. Charles Barkley is under a lot of fire. Well, Charles Barkley's always under fire. Charles Barkley, I have a friend of mine. I got a dear friend of mine got to play golf with Charles Barkley. Neither of them were great golfers, had a great time since he's a super nice guy. I've always wanted to meet Charles Barkley. He's an entertaining guy. And Charles Barkley, well, he's gotten some heat. Let me play you this conversation.
2: Listen, I did not agree with that. I've said it, and I'm going to say it again. People, they can get out, we'll get mad, whatever. I'm always support my gay friends. I'm always support my transgender friends. Under no circumstances do I think men should compete against women. I did not agree with that. I don't go back and forth yelling with people. I told you, I'm disappointed in Adam Silver. I love Adam Silver. He's amazing. I like Kathy a lot. They should have said this 3 weeks ago. It's called the WNBA. We're not going to discuss this. We're not going to turn it loose to the jackass on the internet. We're going to say the WNBA is for women, and we're not going to discuss it again. I'm disappointed at Adam and Kathy. Like, you should say it. Just say it.
3: The way I express it is I'm for inclusion,
2: yes.
3: But not at the expense of fairness.
2: It's 100%. 100%. Like I say, I'm always support the gay community and the transgender, but that doesn't mean they can play sports against women, period.
1: This is an 80-20 issue. Less than 10% of the American public trusts the American media. How many times you get on, and I'm going to pick on CNN here because MSNBC is aggressively, notoriously partisan. CNN tries to claim that they're somehow fair and balanced, and you go on CNN in an 80-20 issue, and the boys who wish to take over girls' sports are always the victims. It's never the girls who are trying to defend girls' sports. Sophie Cunningham within the WNBA is the bad one. The Chicago team has banned Inez Kanter-Freedom from that stadium. He's being attacked by the left, claimed to be a MAGA plant. He's been saying he wants to play on the WNBA, and he's been using the hypocrisy of the left against them. He says he identifies as a woman. And they're like, how dare you say that you're a woman? You're not a woman. Who are you to say otherwise? Who are you to say otherwise? Based on your own rhetoric and logic, he says he identifies as a woman. How dare you decide he's not? He says he is. How dare you decide that he's not? Who are you to tell him otherwise? That's the problem with the left. What's the problem with the left? Is they're psychologically unmoored from reality. It is the progressivism is a mental health disorder in and of itself, and there's no logic to it. It's all pure emotion. If you announce that you are a female, that is perfectly fine, and we must now respect your pronouns. But if you are doing it to show the hypocrisy of it, well, then we don't have to respect your pronouns. Why? It's somehow intent-based. So now gender identity is now intent-based. Now, a few weeks ago, you were telling us that people were born male or female, but it was a sex assigned at birth, and we get to decide. And so someone decided, but they decided in a certain way because they want to show how absurd it is. And so now they're the back. None of it makes any sense. And now Charles Barkley is under fire for just stating the obvious, that men do have competitive physiological advantages against women who are disadvantaged against men in playing. And it really, we have ample evidence to show it really doesn't matter, this whole idea of, well, this kid started gender transition drugs at a certain age or some such. You've got Abdul El-Sayed claiming that circumcision is the same as castration now. If men get testosterone, it's gender affirming. No, not really. It's not. It's different from when women get it, because the women are not affirming their gender. They're trying to reject their gender. The left is willing to play word games and twist logic. And now Charles Barkley has gone on Michael Smirkanish's show and said he supports the trans community, but they've got no business in women's sports. And he's now going to be vilified by the people who he supports and defends, because he's not willing to support that because he recognizes the insanity of it. And that's the problem here, is that transgenderism is a mental health issue. And no one wants to talk about it as a mental health issue. Because to talk about it as a mental health issue is to say it's not natural. And these people have spent just a massive amount of emotional energy to try to convince people that it is natural and normal. And everybody really knows it's not. To the phones, Steve, you're going to be up next today. Welcome to the show. How are you?
4: Doing relatively well here.
1: Good.
4: I enjoy listening to you from time to time.
1: Thank you.
4: But I called in because something dawned on me just the other day, and it's something that there is a gap or a big difference between free enterprise and capitalism. You remember when Eisenhower warned America about when government and big business starts working together? That becomes a capitalistic nightmare.
1: Now, John, we need to hit pause here, because I don't remember that, because I read about it in the history page, but I wasn't born then.
4: Okay, that's fine. But it's there. The other thing is, our country was built on free enterprise, not heavily regulated free enterprise, which should not be confused with capitalism, because free enterprise allows entrepreneurial spirits to venture out and do things that hopefully people will find interesting and have value, whereas capitalism can have some very negative impacts. And I can tell you how. For an example, nowadays, if you spend $65,000, $70,000 on a brand new automobile, and you need to get it worked on, you are going to be forced to go to the dealership to get it worked on, even if you rather have a local shop work on it, because corporate has lobbied the politicians to make it so the software that's inside that engine is owned by the factory, not by the car owner. So that's capitalism, ugly face. What we need is to have free enterprise that this country was built on.
1: You know, Steve, I would disagree with you a little bit, just in that the word capitalism is Marx's word to describe the free market. And what you're describing, I would say, from economic historians, is not capitalism, it's corporatism. Corporatism derives from capitalism. It's when the government gets involved to pick the winners and losers and gives the big corporations an advantage against the small businesses. But the capitalist system and the free market system would otherwise be the same. I would say, though, I like the phrase free market, because it gets to exactly what you're getting to. The free market is men and women are in arm's length transactions, trying to decide what is best for their family with others in arm's length transactions. And they make the decisions for what's best for their family without the government deciding it knows what's best. In the process, people provide a good or a service, and the byproduct of that good or service is profit. And the profit goes back into growing the business or taking care of people. And the problem that I have with our present situation is that we don't have a pure capitalist or a pure free market. We have the government that has intervened and regulated in such a way that lobbyists can pay money to Washington, D.C., and they can align the government to benefit big business against small business so David cannot slay Goliath. Calvin Coolidge is my favorite American president. Calvin Coolidge was a free marketeer. Calvin Coolidge knew that government had to be involved in markets. But the way Calvin Coolidge interpreted government involvement in the markets was that government's job was to ensure the level playing field, and that if government could ensure a level playing field, understanding that beneath the floor of the market would be forces trying to tilt the playing field in one way or the other, and the government's job was to stay off the playing floor and to be under it, making sure that the floor was always flat and fair so that David could slay Goliath. We don't have that anymore. I want you to look at the Meta settlement today. Meta has structured a settlement to deal with kid addiction, allegedly, kid addiction to social media companies. Meta entered a settlement with 52 attorneys general, 48 states, and several U.S. territories. And Meta got to write the terms of the settlement, and they're going to attempt to get Google and TikTok and Snapchat and the rest to also be bound by the settlement. The alternative is this. They go to Washington, D.C., and they hire lobbyists, and those lobbyists structure the deal as best they want at the expense of everyone else. The settlement can be changed once they get the regulation and laws in place. It's going to be bound for the next 100 years. It's going to be fixed. It's a bad idea. I think the settlement was a shakedown, but I understood why Meta did this. But we don't have a free and fair free market these days because the lobbyists are involved. Look at tariffs. Listen, I'm not going to go into tirade of tariffs. Don't tune me out here. The point is this. The tariffs are not evenly structured. Lobbyists in Washington, D.C. were able to carve out exceptions for their businesses in ways that the tariffs are supposed to apply to but don't, because the lobbyists got involved. And when big businesses can hire lobbyists that little businesses can't, the big businesses benefit at the expense of the small businesses. And most businesses in America are small businesses, and therefore they are at a disadvantage from the big business because we don't have a free market. And that's not because we have capitalism, not a free market. They are synonyms for each other. If you Marx came up with capitalism as a term to compete with communism because he kind of understood that if he called it the free market, people liked the free market. Polling actually, ironically, today shows that people hate capitalism and love a free market when all it is the same thing. But we got to get out of the government tilting the playing field towards big interests. There is a bias in government towards big, because if you go to a big company, you get benefits and healthcare and stuff that you don't get at small companies. And so let's push people to the big companies where they get insurance and the government regulates and drives up the cost that little businesses can't afford. And I had on the president of the National Federation of Independent Businesses yesterday. Their average company has between 5 and 10 employees. And he pointed out that if small businesses between 5 and 10 employees in the United States or their own country, they would have the third highest GDP after the United States as a whole in China. That blew my mind. And yet we unbalance the free market against those companies. And I think that's an immoral abomination. And we need to support the small businesses and the free market. 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
5: Did you know there's no such thing as darkness? I mean, it's a thing, but it's not a thing. Technically, darkness is just the absence of light. Someone living in physical darkness for extended periods of time suffers physically and mentally. Darkness is disorienting and debilitating. You know, the same types of things happen to individuals and societies in a spiritual and moral sense. Look, it's not actually that hard to diagnose the darkening condition of our souls and our society. We are actually moving further away from the light. Friends, here is the elementary truth we must embrace. God is light. Jesus is the light of the world. And the further we drift from him, the darker things will become. The need of your heart and mine and the need of our day is a genuine awakening, a real turning to God. He's the light, the antidote to the darkness. 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
1: Greetings, glad to have you with me. 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Erickson. 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Now, here's why you want to do this. If I am famous for something at this point, it's probably my cinnamon roll recipe. I make them for my kids, and for years, people have said, this in your gumbo, you must put these online. You must put these online. You must video yourself. And I started videoing myself, and I got to be honest with you, I bought the equipment, I started videoing myself, and it just kind of took the fun out of it. I got to set up the cameras. I got to get it, because I just can't. So I got a buddy of mine, Ben, and Ben is, he's got millions of followers around the internet for his cooking stuff. Grill this, smoke that. A wonderful human being, too, by the way. Just a all-around class act guy, and he's brilliant at what he does. He's inspired some of my recipes, and he just does it. And then I start doing it. It's like, the camera angles are right. I gotta do the color grade. I gotta do this. It's the minutiae of it. So instead, I have a camera crew at my house getting set up, and I'm going to film the cinnamon rolls, and I'm going to film the ham sliders and the ginger snaps and the taco soup. And if y'all like what you see, then they're going to come back again. And we will prepare ourselves for Thanksgiving, and I will show you how to do my turkey and the gravy, the famous gravy recipe and all that stuff. But you want to follow along at YouTube. Yes, you get all the political content, but you're going to start getting cooking content too. YouTube.com/EW Erickson. I'm going to restart the recipe list, do all of that stuff. And you're gonna wanna check it out. For years, you people have demanded I do my cinnamon roll recipe on film. And today, you're gonna get it. A camera crew is gonna record me. It'll take a little while to get it edited, but we will make it happen. And y'all can stop demanding it, because we'll have done it. And then we'll fire up the Eden Pure Thunderstorm. If I burn something and get the smell out of the air, it wipes out odors. It wipes out all odors. And so an Eden Pure Thunderstorm, it's an air purifier, so it gets rid of dust and pollen and pet dander and all that. It generates plasma, so it kills 99% of the bacteria and viruses that get sucked through the device as it's cleaning the air. Where it really shines, though, how I use it is odor elimination. Ozone acts as odor bleach. Ozone has, it's an ionized oxygen particle, O3 instead of O2, which means it's unstable. And when it touches an ionized particle, which is an odor, your nose senses the ionized particle and translates it into a smell. Well, the ozone, it releases that oxygen molecule or that oxygen atom, and it wipes out the odor. It's odor bleach. And you can eliminate all odors with an Eden Pure Thunderstorm. 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
16: ABC News, I'm Dave Packer. The State Department says the U.S. is providing more than $3.6 million in aid to devastated areas of Nepal after this week's catastrophic flash flood. Nearly 700 dead, 3,000 missing, and now a race against time to find survivors. ABC's Britt Clannad is in Nepal.
17: Far downstream, hundreds of bodies are washing ashore, some as far as in Kushinagar, India. According to officials there, roughly 150 miles away. The vast number of bodies leading to authorities requesting international help to identify the dead.
16: President Trump calling it the biggest oil deal in world history, a landmark agreement between the U.S. and Venezuela involving a 100-year lease. He says it'll lower gas prices. Analysts say that could take a while. In Ukraine, a weapons depot near Kyiv bombed overnight by Russian forces, killing 37 people, sparking a fire, biggest hit in months. Diamond 200-carat necklace linked to Egyptian royalty stolen in a smash and grab at a museum in Vienna. This is ABC News. One pretended to be a former NFL player. The other his banker. Together, they would steal millions. But now the alleged phony football player and the supposed bogus banker are facing fraud charges for allegedly scamming more than 24 women. More victims could be out there. ABC's Jacqueline Lee.
18: Federal prosecutors say 35-year-old Dejon Love posed as an NFL player with the San Francisco 49ers by posting videos on Instagram in team gear and then posing with all kinds of bling to create a fictitious persona. Authorities say he then pitched the women fake investments and then promising big returns, while his alleged accomplice, 18-year-old Taylor Chan, posed as his financial advisor to make the investments appear legitimate. Now, according to investigators, 26 alleged victims lost about $1.3 million.
16: Far-right provocateur Milo Yiannopoulos has been deported from the United States. He's back in the UK. The commentator had been detained by ICE at New Orleans International Airport for overstaying his visa. Dave Packer, ABC News.
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24: Here's your News Talk 1310 KNOX forecast. Lows level off around 64. Tonight, under partly cloudy skies, east winds 5 to 10 miles an hour. Daytime highs approaching 84. Tomorrow, more clouds than sun. Cloudy skies tomorrow night, thunderstorms likely. Lows dip down to about 62. Temps above average Monday and Tuesday with highs in the low 80s. I'm meteorologist Megan Mulford on News Talk 1310 KNOX. Right now, 71.
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1: America, it is Eric Erickson here. The phone number 877-973-7425. Should you wish to be on the program, you can also text Eric, E-R-I-C-K, to 33777 to get all the links around social media. I'm going to begin the show today where we ended the show yesterday with the death of Dolly Parton and the overwhelming global sentiment about her. This is from Buckingham Palace. The Coldstream Guard at Buckingham Palace. This is how they played the changing of the guard today, released by the royal family.

9 to 5, played by His Majesty's own guard outside Buckingham Palace on the permission of His Majesty King Charles III. That's the lasting impact that Dolly Parton has on the world. How many people went to work this morning listening to 9 to 5? Now, I know it's actually kind of funny. I saw somebody on Twitter earlier say, even the sports talk guys are talking about Dolly Parton. Good gracious. When can we move on? We will move on because there's a lot of news today, including a major settlement from Meta. A tragic story out of Atlanta, Georgia, with some real national implications, and some judges who are trying to undermine the Republican effort to verify citizenship for voting. But I do want to linger just a few more minutes on this issue that I can't recall the last time people across all parties, and I hate to say it might have been 9/11, and that was tragic, as is this for different reasons, but the coming together on all sides to have an emotional meltdown and shed a tear over a loss. The loss of Dolly Parton hit a lot of people hard. Turns out she had a very brief battle with cancer. It only about a year and a few months after her husband died, which, you know, that's the pattern in a lot of these marriages that have lasted a very long time, is when one spouse dies, the other goes soon thereafter. In this case, a year and a few months after. But I want to dwell on this because I think the moment is ripe for something like this. Watching so many people come out, I'm sure there's some horrible person on the internet right now, probably a Christian nationalist, writing how she was not a model for anyone, blah, blah, blah, blah, blah, blah, blah. In the New Testament, somebody asks Jesus, what is the greatest of all the commandments? And he says, the first is to love God, and the second is to love your neighbor as yourself. I have no comment on Dolly Parton's spiritual journey. She has, over time, said she grew up in the church. She walked away from the church. She was kind of a spiritual religious person, not really a Christian, and spent the latter part of her life saying she got up every morning at 4 o'clock and then got on her knees and prayed, had a conversation with Jesus, she'd say. That'll be between her and God, whom she's face to face with now. But I want to say this. We right now are in an age of increasing isolation. One of the reasons, and I don't mean this to make a partisan point, just bear with me. One of the reasons the Democratic Socialists are rising is in our isolation, the covetousness we have of those who are doing better than us. We want to do better. We see other people doing better, and we presume in our isolation they must have done something to take advantage of us. They couldn't have gotten their butt taking advantage of other people, and we want it. And that covetousness festers in large part because we don't know each other anymore. We don't sit down with each other. We don't know each other. And increasingly, as we become very tribal as a society, the Bible says, love your neighbor. And well, we can't if they're of the wrong tribe, if their politics differ from us, because there are too many people in our age of isolation who have identified themselves based on their politics, and their entire life is wrapped around their politics. People of faith are supposed to be, above all else, people of faith. When you put your faith in politics and political power, well, that becomes your identity. Dolly Parton did not. She was awarded a medal by the President of the United States in 2005, George W. Bush. When Donald Trump became president after 2016, she declined the Presidential Medal of Freedom. She thought that she should not be co-opted, her image should not be co-opted by one party. And a lot of people on the right bristled that Dolly Parton clearly did not want to be co-opted by Donald Trump, therefore she must be a Democrat. Joe Biden, when he became president, wanted to give Dolly Parton the Medal of Freedom as well, and she said no. She did not wish to be co-opted by either party. And people on the left grew suspicious. The state of Tennessee wanted to build a statue of Dolly Parton, and she told them their money would be better spent on serving the poor, not on building statues. She herself would have died a billionaire, but gave half of her money away. I read this morning she died with a net worth of $650 million, having given away $600 million.
million in the course of her lifetime. Most of us will never have the amount of money she gave away. There are a number of schools in the South that are predominantly black in poor areas of the South. And all of the students have new instruments. And all of the students have new band, marching band outfits, because Dolly Parton bought them and for years did so anonymously. Never wanted the credit. In eastern Tennessee and western North Carolina, there are hospitals that were built with her money. There are maternity wards that were built with her money. She herself worked and never had kids. There are people who have jobs because of Dolly Parton. There's a story today, back, I guess, in the 90s, there was an actor named River Phoenix. His, y'all may know his brother Joaquin Phoenix. River Phoenix died of a drug overdose. He came outside a bar.

someone had dragged him inside off the ground so he couldn't get a photograph taken of him, and then he died. And this photographer, his photography friends made fun of him for doing the right thing when he could have made money. Dolly Parton read the story in the newspaper and flew the man from Los Angeles first class to Nashville, Tennessee, and did a photo shoot with him and picked one of her his photos to be the cover of an album. Covered all of his expenses, and he gets royalties to this day when you buy that album. Set him up, do the right thing for him. How many of you do things like that? Not with her money. She was rich before she was wealthy. She was a generous philanthropist before she had really a nickel to her name. When the teachers asked the Lord which was the greatest of the Ten Commandments, he said, the most important one is this: Hear, O Israel, the Lord our God, the Lord is one. Love the Lord your God with all your heart, with all your soul, and with all your mind, and with all your strength. The second is this: love your neighbor as yourself. There is no commandment greater than these. The two tablets, we think of the Ten Commandments, but they're two laws. The first four are love God. The second six are love your neighbor. I won't speak to Dolly Parton and the first four. As I said, she's had a long spiritual journey and ended her life getting on her knees every morning at 4 a.m. What I do know is that she donated the band uniforms for the poor. She provided books for kids because her father was illiterate. She rebuilt homes and rebuilt churches after Helena came through and blew homes off the side of mountains in western North Carolina, a disaster for which they are still not recovered. She rebuilt towns. She built and upgraded hospitals in poor communities. She didn't ask the government to do it. She did it herself with her wealth. She didn't wait for the government to act. She acted. She didn't claim that private charity must be publicly funded. She funded it herself, and she did so anonymously in very many cases, only later people realizing it was her who did it. She didn't want the claim. She didn't want the accolades. She didn't want the statues. She didn't want the state funeral. She didn't want any of the pomp and circumstance. National Public Radio, a decade ago, invited Dolly Parton to go to Washington, D.C. to perform at National Public Radio and to do an interview. And they put her up in the Ritz-Carlton, and her management team called and said, hey, we would prefer it if you put her in a courtyard by Marriott and did something good with the rest of the money. That's what she wanted. Loving your neighbor has no carve-outs, no exceptions, no footnotes, no end notes, no provisos, no caveats. You have to love your gay neighbor. You have to love your trans neighbor. You have to love your straight neighbor. You have to love your black neighbor. You have to love your white neighbor. You have to love your Asian neighbor. You have to love your non-binary neighbor. You have to love your Hispanic neighbor. You got to love your neighbor. It's not always hard, and they don't always want to be loved. And that doesn't mean you have to compromise your beliefs. It doesn't mean you have to sell out your beliefs. It doesn't mean you have to keep your beliefs quiet or hidden. It just means you got to love your neighbor. Dolly Parton supported the gay community and the trans community. There are some people on the right who are Christians who hate that greatly. They don't like that she advocated for those communities. They don't like she supported gay marriage. They don't like that she didn't put motherhood ahead of her career. Who are we to judge? She loved her neighbor. It's not always easy. Sometimes your neighbor will refuse the kindness because you refuse to affirm their sins. Some people believe you can't be empathetic unless it turns into toxic empathy, that you should be able to understand where a person comes from, spend a day walking in their shoes to understand them, but that doesn't mean you have to embrace the journey or even believe they're on the right path. Dolly Parton just loved her neighbor. Without exceptions, she loved her neighbor. It was a personal, not a corporate obligation for her, and it should be for all of us. In a world of increasing anger and despair and isolation and people hating their neighbors, not loving their neighbors, we could all stand to be a little more like Dolly Parton. Doesn't mean we've got to abandon our faith or our values or our convictions. It doesn't mean that we have to succumb and decide we must embrace the whole person and all the bad things they do. Otherwise, we're not really loving our neighbor. Doesn't mean that at all. It also doesn't mean we have to stand outside their house with a bullhorn yelling, repent or burn. You just got to love your neighbor as yourself. That is the lesson I think all of us should take away from this. That is why so many people are pouring their hearts out

0: and sad that Dolly Parton has died at 80 years old. She now stands before her Lord, who raised her from the dust of the earth, who stitched her together in her mother's womb, and who knew her before time itself began. And as she goes home to him, maybe we should remember she could have died a billionaire, but she decided that loving her neighbor meant spending her money in their care. And you may have not a nickel to your name to do it, but you got some sweat equity you can use, and you got a heart you can deploy. And maybe if we all did that, we'd all be a little better off and less angry with each other.
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0: 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Again, everything I talk about on the show, and then all the stuff I don't have time to get to, it's all in the email that comes out at noon. 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
3: Did you know there's no such thing as darkness? I mean, it's a thing, but it's not a thing. Technically, darkness is just the absence of light. Someone living in physical darkness for extended periods of time suffers physically and mentally. Darkness is disorienting and debilitating. You know, the same types of things happen to individuals and societies in a spiritual and moral sense. Look, it's not actually that hard to diagnose the darkening condition of our souls and our society. We are actually moving further away from the light. Friends, here is the elementary truth we must embrace. God is light. Jesus is the light of the world. And the further we drift from him, the darker things will become. The need of your heart and mine and the need of our day is a genuine awakening, a real turning to God. He's the light, the antidote to the darkness. This is Tom Gray, and This Stuff Matters.
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12: 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Wozvik in, fires and scores! 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
1: Hello, America. I should note, if it comes in threes, well, the number two is Tim Curry, the famous actor from, well, he was in a host of movies. He was in Clue. He was in Rocky Horror Picture Show. He was in Home Alone 2. He was Long John Silver in Muppets Treasure Island, perhaps the famous, most famous of all his movies. So, I forget what he was suffering from a disease, and succumbed. Had a severe stroke in 2012. In any event, we've got Dolly Parton and we have Tim Curry now today also gone. The phone number is 877-973-7425. I gotta say this. This is very, it's not really self-serving, but I guess to a degree it is. I went to the Braves-Dodgers game last night. The Braves won 4-3, and it was a wonderful time. Saw a number of people there, listened to the show. Thank you very much for coming. But y'all, it was fantastic watching the Dodgers and the Braves, two great baseball teams. And that field, the teepee is amazing. So the teepee is where the Braves play in Atlanta, and it's essentially the Braves are a real estate company that has a byproduct called the baseball team. And as long as the baseball team is viable, the real estate does amazing because there's a great cigar bar there. There's a great Mexican restaurant. It's an incredible operation. It's kind of inspired a real estate renaissance in sports. That's why so many billionaires now buying up sports teams, because they now want to do these sorts of complexes inspired by the Battery in Atlanta, with the TP at the center of it where the Braves play. But it was a great game last night. Perfectly Snug wants to keep you perfectly snug at night, and you can do that by going to perfectlysnug.com/Erickson. Now, that's ERICKSON. 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
20: Here's your News Talk 1310 KNOX forecast. Lows level off around 64. Tonight, under partly cloudy skies, east winds 5 to 10 miles an hour. Daytime highs approaching 84. Tomorrow, more clouds than sun. Cloudy skies, tomorrow night, thunderstorms likely. Lows dip down to about 62. Temps above average Monday and Tuesday, with highs in the low 80s. I'm meteorologist Megan Mulford on News Talk 1310 KNOX. Right now, 71.

0: the weekend, but you can still be part of the Eric Erickson Show. 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
1: Hello and welcome. It is Eric Erickson here. The phone number 877-973-7425 should you wish to be on the program. 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That's a Saturday night. It is not kid safe or family approved, but it'll be a great time. 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Again, text show to 33777. There is a big story circulating today that you need to know about, and that is Meta has engaged in a massive settlement with 52 attorneys general. It's 48 states, the District of Columbia, Puerto Rico, the U.S. Virgin Islands, somebody else in there as well, I think. Yeah. District of Columbia, Puerto Rico, American Samoa, the Northern Marianas Islands, New Mexico, and Florida are not yet part of the settlement. So Meta operates Facebook, Instagram, WhatsApp, among other things. It agreed to an $18 billion settlement with 48 state attorneys general, bringing an end to a lawsuit. The lawsuit was filed in California, and let's just be clear what this was. This is a shakedown. It is a shakedown from attorneys general who are concerned that parents do not parent their children, and so they're demanding that corporate America parent your child. Meta is going to make sweeping changes. Now, the upside for Meta is that they got to negotiate these changes in a settlement. So it's not some 90-year-old senator in Washington, D.C., who doesn't know what a Facebook is, regulating this. It's Meta setting the terms of the settlement with the state's attorneys general. And by the way, it's an $18 billion settlement, but that money will go down if others join the pool of money to be paid. So Meta's only going to pay out 70% of the settlement unless TikTok and YouTube agree to set default one-hour time limits a day on their apps for underage users and each pays the state $5.3 billion. This is clearly a shakedown happening. Meta will only pay the remaining 30% of its settlement, $5.3 billion, if the other two companies agree to the terms. So they're looking at TikTok, they're looking at YouTube, they're looking at Snapchat and the rest. The settlement will be distributed to the signing states in annual installments over a 10-year period based on their populations. It includes 48 states and four U.S. jurisdictions, D.C., Puerto Rico, American Samoa, Northern Marianas Islands, New Mexico, which sued Meta, and one in Florida. They're not currently part of the settlement. Other agreed platform changes include these things. This is what Meta agreed to in a settlement. There's going to be a night mode. So between midnight and 6 a.m., if you're under 18, you're not going to be able to get into Instagram and Facebook. There's a school mode. You won't get push notifications from the apps from 8 a.m. to 3 p.m. The settings can be changed with a parent's permission. One of the upsides here is that all of the parties involved, let's just be real clear here, all the parties involved, including Meta and the states and, frankly, these other entities that have not yet signed on, they all know that kids are spending a lot of time doom-scrolling the Internet. TikTok is really the worst. I will tell you, in my house, in fact, you can follow me on Instagram at EW Erickson. I'll pull back the curtain a little bit. I have, down the hall from me, in my office right now, two people with lighting and cameras who will this evening be filming me cooking. The cinnamon rolls are on tap tonight. All of you have wanted my cinnamon roll recipe filmed forever. We're going to do that tonight and roll them out over the next month on YouTube and Instagram. Instagram is my favorite of all social media platforms. It's where I connect with people and live my life. Yes, we put up clips of the show, which I actually am the one person on my team who opposes putting up clips of my show, of all things. I should want to promote my show. Instagram is my happy place on social media. It's where I have made actual real world friends. It's where I have found amazing cooking techniques. It's where I found some of the coolest products ever. I am one of those snobby people who likes to find small batch this, small curator that you've never heard of that make cool stuff and support a small business. And I found those things on Instagram. I think their ad platform is great. I don't have a problem with them. It's the only social media platform that I have allowed my kids to be on. They don't have Snapchat in our house. They don't have TikTok. They don't have Twitter. They don't even have Facebook. They get on YouTube. They can get on Instagram. By the way, my Instagram algorithm is so perfectly curated. I see golf videos and cooking videos and architecture videos, particularly for kitchen remodels, which we're about to go through with what advertised mine in Atlanta called Frugal Kitchens. We're headed that way. But here's the problem. My wife and I have for a long time put controls on what our kids can do. Now, our daughter is in college, but ironically, I goofed in putting her birthday in for her iPhone account. And so her iPhone thinks she is 17, not about to be 21 next week, right? Actually, no. Wow. My kid turns 21 on Friday. I still have parent controls over her phone. My son is prohibited from going online at night on his phone because Apple builds the stuff in. It's called screen time. But I am learning more and more as I talk to parents that my wife and I are kind of unique in that. Most people just don't care. They don't parent their kids. And so the settlement here, what is really happening here, is that the attorneys general of 48 states and four U.S. territories are demanding that Mark Zuckerberg parent your child for you. Mark Zuckerberg is now your mommy and your daddy. And Mark Zuckerberg is going to make sure that your phone is turned off at midnight and you're not on social media. And Mark Zuckerberg is going to make sure that your kids are not looking at their notifications while at school from 8 a.m. to 3 p.m. Depending on where you are, it'll be adjusted for your time zone. Mark Zuckerberg is going to make sure. Now, here's the catch, and I'm going to read you the key sentence of the Wall Street Journal. The settings can only be changed with a parent's permission. The attorneys general want Mark Zuckerberg to be your mommy and your daddy, but also you have a real mom and dad, and your real mom and dad get to override the settings that they've demanded that Mark Zuckerberg put on. And you know, and I know, that a very large number of parents are going to do that because your parents put a phone in your hand, and the other name for that phone is called babysitter. Also, interestingly enough, while the settlement's got to be approved, they're going to have to actually meaningfully verify the actual age of the child whose account is being set up. Meaningful age verification. You can't just put in what your kid's age is. Now it's got to be verified. So your mommy and daddy named Mark Zuckerberg. Mark Zuckerberg is he's not the Trinity. He's the duality. He is the mother and the father. The mother begotten by the father, always there in existence. Well, you hope so. The father sometimes is absent in some houses. But Mark Zuckerberg, he's going to be your surrogate daddy, thanks to the states. And Mark Zuckerberg is going to have to make sure that you're not looking at social media because your mommy and your daddy gave you a phone and didn't set up parental controls because they don't want to talk to you. They want you to doom scroll your phone all day. And it's become a problem, and kids are addicted, and parents let it happen, and somehow it's Meta's fault. Oh, but they did an algorithm, and the algorithm makes it addictive. No, what made it addictive is your mother and your father put it in your hand and didn't set controls and take it away from you. That's the actual problem here. And we got a bunch of mommies and daddies who are out there saying, Mark Zuckerberg turned my child into a phone addict. And they stare at their phone and they got bullied and they bullied others. And they were so upset and despondent because they saw other people go to parties because they stared at Instagram. And you didn't take the phone away and make them live in reality. No, no, you let them live on the phone. Oh, but you don't understand. I have two teenagers. I know exactly what you're talking about. And we set up parental control. control, so they couldn't do it. And oh my gosh, it's somehow Mark Zuckerberg's fault. The nanny statism of these people. But on the upside for Meta, and by the way, full disclosure, I do own shares in Apple and Meta these days. The upside is that they got to help set the parameters, because you know what would happen if this went to Washington, D.C. You would have Mitch McConnell's ghost writing the regulations with Harry Reid's ghost. And they would be interpreted through a bunch of liberals and progressives and conservatives and moderates and populists on Capitol Hill, none of whom actually know what the internet is or how it works. And they would be bound in perpetuity for the rest of all of our lives with rules set in the year of our Lord 2026, even when the technology evolves in the year 2100. I mentioned the story the other day that the Federal Reserve has to send Congress every single year a report on the $1 presidential coin. The $1 presidential coin, the Federal Reserve has to send Congress a report every single year on how the coin is doing and whether it's making profit or loss for the government. They haven't made the coin since 2011, but Congress hasn't changed the law demanding that a report be sent to them every year. And so the Federal Reserve has to send a report every year by law, though there is no coin to report on. If Congress were to write the laws to bind Meta, one, they wouldn't know what the heck they were talking about, and two, they would be bound for the next 300 years to a law that may become outdated as technology becomes outdated, and so at least this settlement over time will be updated and will expire in a number of years. Now, notably, Google and TikTok and Snapchat have been pretty quiet today. And the message from Meta and from the attorneys general is that they can come along with this deal or they can be sued themselves. The irony here is that Meta, whose shares are up almost 8% right now, Meta, by being the one to be sued and settle first, is essentially shaping the ground on which all of the other settlements will be had. It gives a competitive advantage to Meta, which is kind of brilliant when you think about it. And by the way, they can now wipe their hands of obligations, kind of like this is a very I would tie it into the cigarette litigation in the 1990s and the early 2000s with tobacco. The claim again is just that it was addictive and it was known to be addictive, et cetera, et cetera, et cetera, et cetera, as opposed to just stop smoking. But oh, they can't because it's made an addiction. Well, maybe you shouldn't have started in the first place. No. So then, what did the tobacco companies did? They settled. They put labels on their product telling you the product is going to kill you if you use it. They still sell it, and now they've moved on to nicotine patches and nicotine pouches and the like, and they're still selling the nicotine, and these companies are still paying dividends, and they're still good companies, and they set the parameters of their own defeat. Meta has done the same thing. They've set the parameters not of their own defeat, but they've set the parameters of the defeat for YouTube and TikTok and Snapchat and all the other social media outlets as well. Which, again, gives them a competitive advantage. I find the whole thing ridiculous. I gotta acknowledge, I find the entire thing ridiculous. I think it's stupid. I understand why Meta settled, because they would have been raked over the coals by a jury. More and more, these sorts of juries are just looking at as lotteries for people. It's like personal injury law. It's why tort reform is so necessary, is people are suing, hoping to win the lottery. And a lot of juries are like, well, life sucks right now. Let's give this guy $1 million and make him happy. And they're just the happy fairies. They come along and sprinkle happiness by giving you huge settlements against companies they decide have deep pockets, and they don't care about the employees of the companies and the fallout from it. But at least here, Meta has been able to set the terms of the settlement. And in setting the terms of the settlement, will be impacting all of their competitors in a way that probably gives Meta a competitive advantage. And the bottom line punchline irony of all of this is, in spite of doing all of these things, in spite of making sure kids under 18 can't access their platforms between midnight and 6 a.m., kids can't get notifications on their phones during the weekday at school, kids have to have real legitimate age verification, all these sorts of things, the irony is that parents can opt out of all of it and let their kids just have at it 24/7, 365, notifications and all. Because the parents are in charge, and you know and I know a whole lot of parents are going to do that because, God forbid, they actually parent their child when they could just be their child's cool friend.
0: honest.
1: Putting your trust in me to tell you what's going on.
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1: 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Again, everything I talk about on the show, and then all the stuff I don't have time to get to, it's all in the email that comes out at noon. 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
3: Did you know there's no such thing as darkness? I mean, it's a thing, but it's not a thing. Technically, darkness is just the absence of light. Someone living in physical darkness for extended periods of time suffers physically and mentally. Darkness is disorienting and debilitating. You know, the same types of things happen to individuals and societies in a spiritual and moral sense. Look, it's not actually that hard to diagnose the darkening condition of our souls and our society. We are actually moving further away from the light. Friends, here is the elementary truth we must embrace. God is light. Jesus is the light of the world. And the further we drift from him, the darker things will become. The need of your heart and mine and the need of our day is a genuine awakening, a real turning to God. He's the light, the antidote to the darkness. 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
1: 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And then they get involved in something called the Broken Tee Society by being a subscriber. And you get access to exclusive golf courses around the country, courses that no human being gets into unless they're a member of the course or you've subscribed to the Golfers Journal. And you enter one of their lotteries. It's a great thing. I go to some of the events. You'll see me at some of them. It's a ton of fun. Text golf to 33777. I'm back into golf lessons. Had my first one on Friday. I got to practice, but I can't today because I have to make cinnamon rolls tonight for you people on video. So if you're not following me on YouTube and Instagram, you should be. You can text Eric, E-R-I-C-K, to 33777, and you can subscribe. I'll have a film crew at my house this evening. We're going to roll out four recipes. So I'm doing the cinnamon rolls, the ginger snap recipe I have. It's fall coming. My taco soup recipe, which is the easiest recipe on planet Earth to make. And then the ham sliders that I serve the guys on Sundays on the front porch. And if these become successful and they get some traction, we'll start doing like a monthly roundup. And then maybe I can make my kitchen remodel tax deductible since it'll also be business expense and not have to pay so much for it. So I'm using a company called Frugal Kitchens Atlanta. They save you money. They do it right. They essentially put everything together out of the house and then you're only out of your kitchen 5 days. They come in and then because of the way they do it, it saves money, but it's still kind of pricey and we're about to go through it. And my wife is so excited because she who made me kill Joey. She made me murder Joey. That was the name of my starter back during COVID. Had to pour Joey down the sink. She now has a starter and she makes sourdough everything. And she told me I was going to make us all fat if I did sourdough. And now what do you think she's doing? But my wife makes English muffins fresh on a weekly basis. And man, you put a little peanut butter on those, toast them in the toaster. Holy cow, they're fantastic. And she really wants marble or quartz countertops to knead her dough on. I'm sure you all wanted to know. We're about to get a kitchen upgrade. It's going to be phenomenal. And until then, I'm going to start my kitchen cooking series. So you got to subscribe YouTube or Eric to just text Eric, E-R-I-C-K to 33777, YouTube and Instagram, and you'll be able to do it. Now I need to move on, but before I move on, I need to tell you about Incogni because they want to keep you private online. These data brokers are selling your information. 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
7: ABC News, I'm Dave Packer. President Trump announcing a U.S.-Venezuelan oil agreement that he says will provide the U.S. majority control of more than 65 billion barrels of oil reserves in Venezuela. The president says it will lower gas prices. But says ABC's Stephen Portnoy.
8: Venezuela's refining capacity has fallen to a fraction of what it once was due to neglect and decay. It would still take years to build up that country's refining capacity. A reality check here, it could be a long time before this deal has any impact on prices at the pump here.
7: Massive manhunt underway in Austria and across the EU for two suspects after a brazen smash and grab at a Vienna museum. The two men allegedly running off with a 200-carat diamond and platinum necklace. An investigation underway in Ukraine into why a warehouse full of munitions was put near a residential area outside of Kyiv. Russians targeted that facility in a drone strike Friday night. The attack left 37 dead. This is ABC News. Jury deliberation set to resume Monday in the Lindsay Clancy trial. The Massachusetts woman accused of murder in the deaths of her three children. ABC's Olivia Rubin.
9: Clancy admits she strangled her three children, and prosecutors say she planned it methodically because she was unhappy with her life.
10: It was what she had to do to end her misery.
9: But the defense says otherwise, arguing Clancy was suffering from postpartum psychosis, a rare, serious medical emergency after childbirth that can cause delusions, hallucinations, and homicidal or suicidal ideations. And they say it was only made worse when she was over-medicated and misdiagnosed.
7: Far-right provocateur Milo Yiannopoulos has been deported from the United States. He's back in the United Kingdom. The commentator had been detained by ICE at New Orleans International Airport for overstaying his visa in the country. Dave Packer, ABC News.
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13: Here's your News Talk 1310 KNOX forecast. Lows level off around 64. Tonight, under partly cloudy skies, east winds 5 to 10 miles an hour. Daytime highs approaching 84. Tomorrow, more clouds than sun. Cloudy skies tomorrow night, thunderstorms likely. Lows dip down to about 62. Temps above average Monday and Tuesday, with highs in the low 80s. I'm meteorologist Megan Mulford on News Talk 1310 KNOX. Right now, 71.
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1: Greetings, America. It is Eric Erickson. The phone number is 877-973-7425. I'll get the phone calls here in a little bit. We just got stuff to cover. I want to, so there is a disturbing event that has happened. And so if you, by the way, speaking of disturbing events, you don't want to see the footage of the mudslide on the Chinese Nepalese border. You don't need to go get that in your head. That it's nightmare fuel. There are people who thought it was AI at first. There are a lot of dead people in China and Nepal today. They don't even know what caused it. It was not what you think of. It was disaster flick footage of a multi-story high, probably five-story high wall of mud. You see people walking down the street and they suddenly turn and run for their lives and none of them make it. Just terrible natural disaster. And that is not the horrific thing we must talk about. And I'm sorry. I'm sorry. Let me get through this story and we'll pull back and lift up and get up into the sunshine. The other day, I think it was Sunday, in Atlanta, Georgia. As I mentioned the other day, there's a thing in Atlanta called the Beltline. The Beltline is an abandoned rail easement. And they dug up the train track, they put sidewalk down, and now it is essentially it's a walking path through the city of Atlanta, through the trees, that goes from the north to the south end of the city. You can walk all over. It's wonderful. Property values have gone up. New restaurants have been built on the Beltline. They have big events. Now some idiot has decided they want to put some sort of, a people moving like train on it after getting rid of the train tracks. I'm hoping they, decide to abandon that idea. It's a walking path. People bike, people walk, people rollerblade, people skate. People love it in the city. It's provided this green space for community activity in the city, but obviously it attracts homeless people. Over the weekend, a man named Jonathan Hamby, suffering from mental illness, stood on the Beltline and stabbed a man in the neck, killing him. The man bled out, covered the Beltline sidewalk in blood, and died at the hospital. I want to read for you the statement from the Hamby family. Y'all listen to this. This is going to make you mad. It's going to raise your blood pressure. To the community, neighbors, and leadership, we are writing this letter with a profound sense of heartbreak, grief, and accountability. Yesterday, a horrific act of violence shattered our community on the Atlanta Beltline. The pain inflicted upon the victim, their family, and every person who witnessed or was impacted by this tragedy is immeasurable. As the family of the suspect, Jonathan Hamby, we want to say directly to the victim's family and all of Atlanta, we are deeply, unreservedly sorry. Our family is trapped in an agonizing reality of knowing that we spent years desperately fighting a broken system to prevent this exact tragedy from happening. Jonathan lives with a severe mental illness that causes active psychosis. In Jonathan's reality, he is under constant, terrifying attack from bystanders who are simply walking near him. He cannot rationally process the world, nor can he recognize his own illness, a clinical reality known as anosognosis, which affects up to 50% of individuals with severe schizophrenia or bipolar disorders. Because of this, court orders instructing him to simply take his medication or follow rules are impossible for his compromised brain to execute. The question our community is asking is entirely justified. Why was a convicted felon with over 30 arrest cycles on the street, and why did he have a weapon? This is a question our family has been asking for years. Jonathan was on the street because our current legal system relies on a revolving door of short-term incarceration rather than long-term structural intervention. Jonathan has a history of over 30 prior arrests, and a majority of these as individual acts should have served as a high-risk warning to officials. Friends, I need you to listen to the next part. Because it is not going to be easy for some of you to hear. And I need to, again, paint the picture of this for you. Jonathan Hamby, two men walked down the sidewalk where Jonathan Hamby stood, and he perceived that they were there to attack him. And he told them, stop, don't come any closer, leave me alone. Well, they weren't coming towards him. They were walking past him. And he yelled at them to stop, don't come any closer to me. And they weren't coming closer to him, but he, in his mind, perceived that they were. And so he went towards them. And he stabbed one of them in the neck and killed the man. He had over 30 prior arrests. And they kept letting him out of jail. And I arrive now, having set the stage for you on what happened, with this from his family, from their statement. Jonathan recently took a 3-foot samurai saber into a Chamblee, Georgia elementary school under the delusional premise that the act was required because he needed to charge his cell phone. He took a 3-foot samurai sword into an elementary school because he needed to charge his cell phone. The system treated this clear high-risk warning sign as a standard misdemeanor, jailed, released, put back on the street without care. During these prior arrest cycles, our family begged courts to intervene. We did not ask the courts to strip Jonathan of his humanity. We asked for a legal mechanism to step in and save him and the community from his delusions. We begged the courts to establish a structured decision-making plan. A structured decision-making plan is a framework society already uses successfully to protect individuals with advanced dementia or Alzheimer's. When a medical condition strips a person of their executive functioning, the law allows a willing, accountable family unit to step in and manage high-risk decisions. For Jonathan, a structured decision-making plan would have legally empowered our family to prevent him from purchasing weapons, secure housing for him, and enforce treatment compliance before a crisis occurs.

There is a mental institution 30 minutes from me in Milledgeville, Georgia. I am from Jackson, Louisiana. Those of you listening right now in Baton Rouge and Lafayette, you might know where Jackson is. There was a play one time called Going to Jackson. Jackson is the home of the state mental institution. I could see it from my house. I could see the dome over the trees. I could hear the whistle at noon. At night, you could hear, when I was small, the mental patients howling at the moon. There aren't any there anymore for the most part. They've put them all in communities, community placement. The state has failed our mental patients and our society because the state has allowed the mentally ill to roam free. Our homelessness problem is a feral drug user and mental illness problem, not a homeless problem. Jonathan was largely homeless. He had a family who wanted to help him, but Jonathan didn't know he needed the help because Jonathan had a problem that affects 50% of people with schizophrenia or bipolar disorder, where they don't know they have schizophrenia or bipolar disorder, and so they don't take the medicines because they don't believe they need the medicines, because they believe the medicines are an attack on them to separate them from reality, and in reality, it's to bring them back to reality. He was under constant terrifying belief that people were always trying to attack him. He went to an elementary school just a week or so ago with a 3-foot sword because he needed to charge his cell phone. Society is failing the mentally ill and doing so in the name of compassion. There's got to be a better way. Too many of these people are living on the streets where they're a danger to themselves and others. The long-term lockdown facilities have been abandoned because the federal government, because of progressive policies in the 70s and the early 80s, decided that it was inhumane to lock someone up for the rest of their life who had mental illness. No, you actually gave them a life with a bed and a roof over them and 3 warm meals a day, and you kept them from hurting themselves. Jonathan Hamby is now going to go to prison. He's not going to get the death penalty because he's mentally ill. But he'll finally get the help that he needed. The tragic irony is Jonathan Hamby is now going to get the treatment that he has needed for years because he finally murdered someone. Dolly Parton died at 80, loved her neighbors. She rebuilt homes and hospitals. She funded treatment for people who were addicted and treatment who had mental illness. She did it out of her own pocket. She loved her neighbor. I would submit to you that a state that allowed Jonathan Hamby to live on the streets, a threat to himself and to others, didn't really love him. We have perverted love as a society, and we have convinced ourselves that forcing people to get help isn't loving them, because we're supposed to love them as they are, how they are. We're supposed to love Jonathan Hamby as a schizophrenic and make it his superpower, as we've convinced fat people that there's nothing wrong with being fat and they don't need to lose weight until they die of a heart attack. It's fat shaming to tell someone they need to get in better shape and lose weight. It's cruel to force a insane person into a facility where they get 3 meals a day and a bed and treatment so that they're no longer insane. And if they can't be made uninsane, they're left there for their own protection and others. We have perverted our social system where we have allowed the crazy people to kill people, and only then do we give them help. This man went into an elementary school with a 3-foot-long samurai saber because he thought he needed it in order to charge his cell phone, and that he had to charge his cell phone in the school. And that was not a wake-up call for society, and the judges gave him a pass, and he was back on the street within 48 hours without any care. We failed Jonathan Hamby as a society, and Jonathan Hamby killed a man as a result. This happens in every one of the 50 states. And all of the facilities where we could put people like

0: Jonathan Hamby, are decaying and dilapidated and closed down, when maybe we should be reopening these facilities and putting people like Jonathan there, not to protect us from him, but to protect him from himself.
1: 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Those who disagree with him, also listen to see what he's going to say next. It's the Eric Erickson Show.
0: 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Again, everything I talk about on the show, and then all the stuff I don't have time to get to, it's all in the email that comes out at noon. 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
2: Did you know there's no such thing as darkness? I mean, it's a thing, but it's not a thing. Technically, darkness is just the absence of light. Someone living in physical darkness for extended periods of time suffers physically and mentally. Darkness is disorienting and debilitating. You know, the same types of things happen to individuals and societies in a spiritual and moral sense. Look, it's not actually that hard to diagnose the darkening condition of our souls and our society. We are actually moving further away from the light. Friends, here is the elementary truth we must embrace. God is light. Jesus is the light of the world. And the further we drift from him, the darker things will become. The need of your heart and mine and the need of our day is a genuine awakening, a real turning to God. He's the light, the antidote to the darkness. 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
1: 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It's going to be a fun night with stories you've never heard that aren't safe for radio. They're not kid friendly or mother approved. Be advised. It's going to be a ton of fun. The SPLC chief, you know, that we're doing this prosecution of the SPLC because it turns out that they have been funding, using their money to fund the neo-Nazi groups they claim were on the rise. Well, they're on the rise because the SPLC is allegedly funding them. And, well, the chief, who was also having a relationship with one of the neo-Nazi guys, didn't show up for court. This thing, I think the Trump administration has gotten them. And the reason I believe that the Trump administration has gotten them is because of how quiet the left is. Originally, the original claim by the left in defense of the Southern Poverty Law Center was that the SPLC was not funding and propping up these groups, but was just making their events possible so the whole world could see what they were doing. And they've gone very quickly quiet as the rest of the allegations came out. One of the funny things Todd Blanche did, the acting attorney, well, now he's the official attorney general, was he dribbled out the allegations and the left blew them all up and tried to spin them. And then he added the rest of the allegations that completely undermined the spin. It was very well done as these people keep being exposed. Now, when you expose yourself in your shower, you don't want to suddenly have a cascade of cold water, which if you have teenagers in your house, like the Erickson's do, they get in the shower and they take long showers, particularly if you have a daughter with long hair, and then you're out of hot water and you got to wait for the water tank to refill and the power bill to go up. 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
20: Here's your News Talk 1310 KNOX forecast. Lows level off around 64. Tonight, under partly cloudy skies, east winds 5 to 10 miles an hour. Daytime highs approaching 84. Tomorrow, more clouds than sun. Cloudy skies, tomorrow night, thunderstorms likely. Lows dip down to about 62. Temps above average Monday and Tuesday, with highs in the low 80s. I'm meteorologist Megan Mulford on News Talk 1310 KNOX. Right now, 71.

0: Even on the weekend, you can still be part of the show. 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
1: My people, I am delighted to have you here with me. It's 877-973-7425. Should you wish to be on the program, I would like to praise the Southeastern, the SEC, because they have now joined the Big Ten and said you can't come back from the NFL. The Big Ten released a statement after the SEC said, yeah, we're not really sure. We need Congress to do something. The Big Ten came out and said, nope. If you go to professional sports, you can't come back to college. This is about the future, not the past. And yesterday, the SEC came out and said same thing. If you go to any professional sport, if you go to football, basketball, women's basketball, which apparently is a thing, those were the big ones that they named. They didn't do baseball in the statement from what I saw. But if you go, if you leave college and you go to professional sports, you can't come back to college sports. You can come back to college, you just can't come back to college sports. Good for them for doing this. Stanley Druckenmiller is a billionaire investor. He's a former hedge fund manager, former chairman of Duquesne Capital. He has, over the years, made a lot of money. He's even managed money for George Soros. He was born in Pittsburgh. He went to Bowdoin College and University of Michigan. He worked with Lawrence Lindsay for a while, who was an economic policy advisor to George W. Bush. He dropped out of a PhD program. He became an analyst for Pittsburgh National Bank. And over the years, Druckenmiller has made a lot of money. A lot of money. One of the people that Stanley Druckenmiller mentored early on, one of the men who himself became extremely wealthy under the tutelage of Stanley Druckenmiller, is a man you know as the Secretary of the Treasury of the United States of America, Scott Bessent. Scott Bessent made a lot of his money under Stanley Druckenmiller. And so it is very notable that the man who taught Scott Bessent went to the Wall Street Journal yesterday to say that Scott Bessent is making a mistake as Treasury Secretary, and you should pay attention to it. Ironically, the people of the internet chose not to pay attention to what Druckenmiller has said, instead casting aspersions on the fact that he used a ghostwriter to write his piece, and that ghostwriter was probably Claude. He used AI to help him write his piece. And Druckenmiller was like, yep, it's a modern technology. I used it to help flesh out my points. Now, you should know a lot of my writing is I write my piece myself, and I run it through Claude, tell Claude to proofread it, and then I say, Claude, challenge me on my points. And Claude has been forcing me to write better lately. It's my writing. But lately, when it proofreads and stuff, it does change some words, and now it keeps failing in AI detection. I'm like, I wrote the piece. Claude's just a better proofreader than Grammarly. I canceled my Grammarly account because it's crap compared to Claude and even ChatGPT. Grammarly is terrible. Grammarly, interestingly enough, is better at commas than Claude and ChatGPT, but ChatGPT and Claude are better at everything else than commas compared to, and I'm a longtime user of the M-Dash. Y'all, I went to law school. I am an OG M-Dash semicolon and colon user. People keep seeing my writing. They're like, oh, you let AI write this. I did not. I've been using the M-Dash for decades, going back to when I was a lawyer. people on the internet have far preferred to complain about Stanley Druckenmiller using AI to write his op-ed in the Wall Street Journal instead of actually paying attention to what he wrote, which is serious. And it's serious because this is the man who mentored Scott Bessent, who learned what he knows about Wall Street from Druckenmiller. And I have said to you on the radio that I am convinced that if Scott Bessent had his druthers, he would not be doing what he's doing, but he's doing what he's doing because he's working for Donald Trump and he's trying to do what he can to mitigate the fallout of some of the policies he disagrees with. Bessent is an original antagonist to tariffs and now defends them on a regular basis because he's the Treasury Secretary. It's not his opinion. It's the president's opinion that matters. This is Druckenmiller. The Treasury Department announced on August 19th that it would double the size of its long-dated bond buybacks from $2 billion to at least $4 billion per operation aimed at the 10 to 30-year sector and running from September 9th through November 4th. The announcement came after the 30-year yield touched a 19-year high. Yields fell within minutes. By the next afternoon, they had round-tripped to levels above where they started. The market's verdict was swift and correct. This wasn't liquidity management. It was price management and a mistake for larger, far larger than $4 billion suggests. Treasury's announcement gave the game away. It justified the larger operations as liquidity support in sectors with consistent strong sponsorship from market participants. But strong sponsorship is the definition of a healthy working market. There were no failed auctions, no dealer balance sheet seizures, no forced unwinds, nothing resembling treasuries in March 2020 or UK gilts in September 2022, the sort of genuine dysfunctional episodes that justify official action. Volatility was contained and trading was orderly, not a malfunction, but the machine doing its job. Consider what the machine was pricing. Inflation is 3 to 4% and has been above the Fed's target since 2021. Unemployment is 4.1%. Full employment by any definition. The deficit is running near 6% of gross domestic product. A number America has never before produced in peacetime at full employment. The national debt crossed $40 trillion the same week Treasury intervened. Net interest will exceed $1.1 trillion this fiscal year, more than the defense budget. The 10-year yield, even after the summer sell-off, sits at or below the economy's nominal growth rate. That means a borrower, the federal government, running 6% deficits at full employment with above-target inflation still funds itself at roughly the rate its economy grows. Historically, that configuration is accommodative, not restrictive of financial conditions. The bond market wasn't being a vigilante, as some would argue. It was being a pushover that's finally begun to clear its throat, and Treasury moved to quiet even that. I spent 5 decades trading on a simple premise. Markets aggregate information no committee possesses, and prices are how the information reaches decision makers. The long-term Treasury yield is the most important price in the world. It is also the only fiscal disciplinarian the U.S. has. Neither party will run on entitlement reform. Both have spent the past decade expanding commitments while ignoring arithmetic. Democracies don't repair their finances because a budget office publishes a table. They repair them only when the cost of inaction becomes visible and immediate, and when mortgage rates bite, when auctions tail, when the political price of a rising long bun finally exceeds the political price of touching spending. Every basis point of artificial yield suppression is a subsidy to procrastination. Suppress long-term rates, sugarcoat the interest cost projections, shrink the apparent urgency, and let incumbents assure voters the debt is someone else's problem. Now, this is where he ends it. What should happen is straightforward. Return buybacks to their stated purpose. Small, scheduled, off-the-run liquidity operations announced at quarterly refundings, never off-cycle responses to yield levels. Term out the debt honestly and pay the price the market sets. If the 30-year must trade at 5.5% to clear, this isn't a crisis, it's an invoice. Then do the only thing that durably lowers long-term yields, address the primary deficit. Reform entitlements gradually and honestly through means testing, index changes, eligibility adjustments phased in over decades so that the burden is shared across generations instead of dumped on the youngest. The reward is enormous. A credible fiscal package would do more for the long end of the curve than a buyback program 1,000 times its size. Governments defending prices against fundamentals always lose. The only variable is how much they spend before conceding. The U.S. shouldn't put itself on the wrong side of that trade, not with the most important price in the world, and not when that price is trying to say the one thing Washington most needs to hear. Let the bond market speak. Let the bond market speak. What is all this about? I keep using this analogy, and I'm going to keep using it. In front of you are two buckets, the government bucket and the private sector bucket. You can put your dollar in the government bucket and get a guaranteed 5.5% rate of return on your dollar. You can put it in the private sector bucket, and you might make 10%, you might make 20%. You might lose it all. There's no guarantee. There's risk. You put the money in the public sector bucket, you get guarantee, full faith and credit of the United States. You put it in the private sector, you might become rich beyond rich, but you might lose it all. A lot of people put their money in the government bucket, and what happens is the government bucket fills up with money, the government bucket grows, and the private bucket shrinks. Our private sector shrinks as the government sector grows. As the bonds continue to roll in from the government, as the national debt continues to get bigger, we shrink the private sector. And then we have to try to tax a shrinking pot of the private sector just to sustain the government bucket and pay back those bonds at 5.5%, 6%, wherever they are. And when the 10-year yield gets high, the mortgage rates go up and you're priced out of your home. You become renters dependent on rent. You can't buy a house. We have seeded this disaster in large part because of entitlements. We could reform those entitlements, but nobody wants to reform the entitlements. How do you reform the entitlements? Well, you start means testing them. Everybody pays in, but those who have millions of dollars in retirement savings, they don't get as much Social Security. And those who are under 40, they get a split payment. Some of it goes into the private sector to index match the S&P 500, and the rest of it gets to pay in the current rate of Social Security on those who are already there. And still, that partial payment into the private sector over time generates more money for that person than the public sector does. And to some degree, you grow the private sector by splitting the entitlement money into the private sector and the public sector together. There are ways to grow. Unfortunately, we're headed to a point where taxes are going to go up on everybody. Taxes are going to go up. We're strangling the private sector economy by growing the government the way we are. There's no restraint. We know entitlements can be fixed, and those entitlements will actually be able to rein in some of the spending so that the economy can grow again. And when the economy starts growing again, we can then fix other aspects of the national debt and begin paying it down. But nobody in Washington wants to do this. Donald Trump has said he does not want to touch entitlements. He understands it's the third rail of politics. You can't do it. Somebody's going to have to. And unfortunately, we're getting to a point where we're going to have to wait for the crisis to arrive to fix it. And by then, it is not going to be good for any of us. And that's the problem. No one has a vision for the future. No one has a vision for fixing things. They will stare into the dark abyss, knowing what is coming, and wait for it to come for them as opposed to trying to take it on. 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
1: 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Again, everything I talk about on the show, and then all the stuff I don't have time to get to, it's all in the email that comes out at noon. 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
2: Did you know there's no such thing as darkness? I mean, it's a thing, but it's not a thing. Technically, darkness is just the absence of light. Someone living in physical darkness for extended periods of time suffers physically and mentally. Darkness is disorienting and debilitating. You know, the same types of things happen to individuals and societies in a spiritual and moral sense. Look, it's not actually that hard to diagnose the darkening condition of our souls and our society. We are actually moving further away from the light. Friends, here is the elementary truth we must embrace. God is light. Jesus is the light of the world. And the further we drift from him, the darker things will become. The need of your heart and mine and the need of our day is a genuine awakening, a real turning to God. He's the light, the antidote to the darkness. This is Tom Gray, and This Stuff Matters.
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1: Hello, my friends. Glad to have you with me. The phone number is 877-973-7425. Should you wish to be on the program, I would be very, very happy to have you. Oh, my. Nope, not gonna read that. We found our first Christian nationalist who insists that Dolly Parton didn't go to heaven. That guy is going to get in all sorts of trouble, given who he is. All right, I have to tell you my happy news of the day. Brace yourself for this one. September 9th, put it on your calendar. It is the happiest day of the year for me. It's the day the new iPhones are unveiled. Apple has just announced it. Surprise and shine, says the announcement. We'll see what they actually, what's coming. I'm assuming that there's going to be new iPhones, obviously. Probably a new Apple TV, obviously. They're a little behind there. I need a new one. I've been holding off. Apple goodness. So back in the day, just so you all know, back in the day, I was the guy whose job was when Rush Limbaugh was on radio on Apple days to text him the updates so he could watch, he could do his show and then during commercial break turn over and see my text messages of all of the stuff. I don't think I was the only one doing it to him, but it was my job. And for a very long time, Rush and I would rush, no pun intended, to see who got the new iPhone first. And then, because he had more money than me, he put someone on payroll and their job was to stay up until 3 o'clock in the morning because it was, they went on sale at midnight, California time. And so I would have to get my butt out of bed and sit in front of my computer and hit refresh. And he paid someone to do it. So he was always beating me. One time he sent me one as kind of a ha ha, I beat you sort of thing because I overslept and completely missed the window. So he sent me one. But yes, the Apple events have special meaning in my life, not just because I'm a huge Apple geek and I love Apple stuff, but for years, on the days the iPhone came out and for a while it was the Macworld show. I would be on my computer and on my phone texting Rush during his show while he was speaking. I would be listening to him and watching the events at the same time. And so I just always kind of get excited. It makes me think of the many happy memories with Rush over the years, being both of us massive Apple fans. Just I miss him. And these events are just a reminder of a great friendship with a great guy. 877-973-7425. When we come back, I got to talk about a wild story. 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
2: ABC News, I'm Dave Packer. The death toll continues to climb days after massive flash flooding obliterated parts of the Nepal-Tibet border region on Wednesday. Authorities say there are nearly 700 bodies that have been recovered across the region, and over 3,000 people are missing. The situation now at a critical juncture as the window to find people alive shrinks. President Trump announcing a new deal with Venezuela that would have the U.S. taking majority control of much of that country's oil reserves. He says it will substantially lower gas prices. Not so easy, says Gas Buddy head of petroleum analysis Patrick DeHaan.
3: Though the U.S. may be working with Venezuela on oil production, as we said months ago after the U.S. essentially invaded and shifted the regime, there's going to need to still be billions of dollars invested in infrastructure in Venezuela.
2: Jury deliberation set to resume Monday in the Lindsey Clancy trial, the Massachusetts woman accused of murder and the deaths of her three children. This is ABC News. Masses of sardines have washed up dead or dying in South Africa. Scientists are investigating whether a herpes virus detected in the fish is responsible. More from ABC's Chuck Sievertson.
4: It's the first time that the PHV virus has been identified in sardines off South Africa. That virus was linked to two mass sardine deaths in Australia in the 1990s. It causes inflammation and thickening of sardines' gills, which interferes with their oxygen intake. PHV is a fish virus and poses no known risk to humans, say South African environmental officials. They say it doesn't mean healthy sardines caught commercially or canned sardine products are unsafe to eat.
2: A former longtime White House teleprompter operator will pay more than $170,000 to settle allegations he improperly wagered on President Trump's words. Regulators claim Gabriel Perez made more than $100,000 on Calchi's so-called mention markets. Perez will return those winnings and pay an additional $65,000 penalty under the agreement. Dave Packer, ABC News.
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6: Here's your News Talk 1310 KNOX forecast. Partly cloudy skies overnight with lows around 64. Easterly winds 5 to 10 miles an hour. Cloudy skies with a few peaks of sun Sunday. High temperatures reach up to 84. Thunderstorms likely Sunday night. Lows level off around 62. Cloudy skies expected. Temps above average Monday and Tuesday with highs in the low 80s. I'm meteorologist Megan Mulford on News Talk 1310 KNOX. Currently 70.

0: Welcome back to the Ramsey Show in the Fairwinds Credit Union Studio. Manny is in Atlanta, Georgia. Hi, Manny. How are you?
1: Good. How are you?
0: Better than I deserve. What's up?
1: Hey, so I got a rental property that's worth $600,000. Well, it's estimated between $575,000 and $600,000. I owe $340,000 on it, and I have $30,000 in personal debt and $20,000 in business debt. I'm coming up on a bonus next year that I should be able to wipe out all the debt. But I'm feeling a little pressure, and I'm not sure if I should sell that rental to pay off the debt.
0: What do you owe on your personal residence?
1: Hold it out.
0: What do you owe on your home?
1: My home, I owe $200.
0: Okay.
1: Just under $199, I think.
0: Okay, cool. So you have a business debt, but you get a bonus. Sounds like you're an employee. How do you have both?
1: I have a business I purchased last year, and I also have a full-time job.
0: Oh, okay. So your business that you bought has got the $30,000, and it's a side hustle.
1: I have $30,000 in personal debt, and then I have $20,000
0: in business debt. Oh, $20,000 on business. Okay, so what kind of business debt? What do you owe the business debt on? Who do you owe it to?
1: Credit card.
0: Okay, it's not business debt, it's personal. You allocated it in your mind to business, but the bank doesn't know it's business. It's in your name.
1: Yeah, it's
0: so you have $20,000 in credit card debt because you used a credit card to buy a business. Okay. All right. And then $30,000 worth of other personal debt in addition to that. So there's no such thing as business debt on something like this because banks don't loan money to businesses your size. They loan money to people that do things like businesses your size, which is fine. Okay. So anyway, minor detail. Now, so $250,000 gets you out of debt 100%. And you make what a year again?
1: I make 60 a year, but then I get paid a bonus based on the revenue that the business that I work for does.
0: Another 50.
1: It's based on the revenue. So like this year, the bonus is projected to be $100,000. And I get paid it first quarter of the year and third quarter.
0: Wow.
1: And so next year I would get paid about $50,000 in January and then the other $50,000 in July.
0: Okay. All right. So the premise that we're using to answer your question overall, you've asked a very nuanced, tactical question. But the principle is that what we have found in 35 years of doing this is, and proven it, by the way, is the fastest method to build wealth is to not have debt. Because your most powerful wealth building tool is your income. And when you give it to a stupid bank, it keeps you from building wealth. And so what I'm always going to lead you towards is being debt free as soon as possible. The $50,000 in miscellaneous debt, the $200,000 mortgage, and the rental. And so I love rental properties, and you're making money, and you're making good money, and you're making it in kind of a weird way, which is fun because it makes you live on the 60 and then gives you 100 to do something else with, it sounds like. Are you married?
1: Yes.
0: What does she make?
1: Well, she works in the business.
0: Okay. What's the business make a year?
1: Well, we just bought it, so this is our second year.
0: Well, you didn't pay money for a business that doesn't make money, did you?
1: Well,
0: oh, you did.
1: We did, yes. we did. It does make money, but we've just invested it back into the business.
0: Okay, so what is the profit? What's the profit on the business a year?
1: Last year, the business made, it was just under $60,000.
0: Okay, that you paid taxes on.
1: Yes.
0: Okay. Okay. And so, good. Thank goodness.
2: What'd you buy it for?
1: $200,000.
0: Okay. And but you paid cash for all of it, but 20.
1: No. So I'm sorry, I messed up on that. So I have it seller financed.
0: So there's more debt. Okay, how much do you owe the seller?
1: Right now it's about 60,000 that's left.
0: Okay. All right. Yes, sell the rental property and pay off the 60,000 and pay off the 50,000 and pay off your home mortgage, and then you're 100% debt free and you're making $250,000 a year pretty soon, and you're able to cash and invest and invest and invest and buy another rental property later on for cash if you want. But I'm going to use this rental property to clean up this mess right now.
1: Okay.
0: Because here,
1: okay.
0: Think about this for a minute. What business decisions would you make that are different? And how would you walk and talk inside your office with your employer if you had no mortgage, no credit card, no debt, no seller financing, zero debt in your life? Can you breathe that level of peace into your lungs?
1: Oh, it'd feel really good.
0: Yeah. That's worth trading a rental property for.
1: Okay. So you wouldn't wait, and because I could pay off.
0: I know. I heard you. You can't pay it all. You just kept stacking debt in the conversation. For a minute, your bonus was going to handle it. But then after we finished the conversation, your bonus doesn't even come close anymore.
2: So. How much do you cash flow on this rental property?
1: $1,100.
0: Yeah.
2: So put it this way.
0: You're paying more than $1,100 in payments.
2: Yes. And this $100,000, you're going to clear all your debts off, and if you get this $100,000 bonus and it all comes through as you think it's going to, just that's 8 years, 9 years of rental of cash flow on this property.
0: Yeah.
2: You just accelerated that.
0: Exactly.
2: Right. So pocket that, be happy, put that $100,000 towards the life you and your wife want to live, and investments and what. I mean, you'll have no payments. You'll do whatever you want with the $100,000.
0: Go become a multimillionaire now. With no debt payments and a great income and a good business and a good job.
2: And by the way, you can do this two ways emotionally. You can think you're quote unquote losing this rental house, or you can think, thank God I have this thing that can clear up all of these goofy decisions I've made up until now and let me do a hard reset. And we've learned our lesson. We're never going to borrow money again. We're going to have $100,000 cash in the bank on top of my salary. We were able to just do a Control-Alt-Delete. That's an amazing place to be. Be really grateful that you're in this position.
0: Yeah.
2: Go sell that house.
0: It's wonderful. Yeah. It's exactly what I would do. And if you want to own real estate, just start stacking some of your bonuses in just, in a high-yield savings and look over there and go, oh, there's $400,000 over there. Let's go buy a rental house. If you want to do that, that's okay. But that's 3 years out.

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15: Good, how are you?
1: Better than I deserve. What's up?
15: So I'm calling because I was in baby step 7, my husband and I, when we were 27 years old. We had a paid off mortgage, no debt, and in the last 10 years, we have just backslid, and I really don't have a good excuse for it other than it was just keeping up with the Joneses, and currently we're living in a house where our monthly income is, where our mortgage is about 33% of our monthly income, and we just feel so overwhelmed at the every month, at the end of the month, for financially, that I was just wondering if you think I should sell my house and downsize to something cheaper.
1: Wow. I hear the pain of regret in your voice. Feels dirty, doesn't it?
15: Yeah, it really just feels like we had it all figured out, and Now we're just normal.
1: Oh, you just got lazy. You got relaxed, and then went back to being like everybody else. I'm so sorry.
16: How old are you, Kim?
1: That's a horrible feeling.
15: Yeah, so I'm 37, and in the last 3 years, we have bought and sold 3 separate houses.

0: And that's really where my apprehension comes in from selling my house. And just
1: why?
0: I guess lifestyle creep, just wanting
1: you moved up every time. You moved up every time?
0: Yes.
2: Kayla, I want to tell me if I'm wrong. I want to push on this a little bit. There is an unsettledness in your marriage. Fair?
0: Financially, definitely.
2: And maybe it's just financially, but there's something that y'all are chasing that over here, we're going to finally feel a certain way, and then we need to go over here, and this will make us whole, and this will bring us, like, there's something that, a disconnection between you and your spouse that is, y'all are chasing with these other things.
1: You're looking for love in all the wrong places.
2: Yeah. Am I off my rocker?
0: I have a pretty happy marriage. It's,
2: okay.
0: I mean, I do feel like we're chasing something, and it's more just the, you know, trying to keep up with the job.
1: I'll be happy when. I'll be happy when. I'll be happy when.
2: Well, and you can have a happy marriage that's not a united one. You can have, if you can,
1: discontented.
2: One or both of you can be peacekeepers, and y'all can find yourselves sitting 6 inches away from each other on the couch, but y'all are 6,000 miles from each other. Y'all are in different planets. And y'all can say, no, we're happy. We don't yell. We don't scream. We like each other. But that's different than being, we are unified building a thing together, and building this thing has costs and it has wins associated with it, right? But all I have to say is, I'll let Dave answer the question.
1: I agree. It sounds like there's like discontentment has been driving this. And contentment is a spiritual decision. Godliness with contentment is great gain. To be able to just sit and breathe and call where I am okay. And we're not going to die from where we are. We're going to work to be better. We're going to be ambitious, but we can also be content.
2: We're being ambitious for a thing.
1: Yeah, the difference is that we're not chasing happiness in a wrong location. It'll all be okay when. I'll be happy if I got this. I'll be happy if I did that. I'll be happy if I had a better car. I'll be happy if the kids were in that school district. I'll be happy if we had a white kitchen, you know, or whatever, which might have been said at my house a few years ago. So,
2: And what you found at every new house y'all bought, y'all went with you.
1: Yeah.
2: Right? And
1: so, I want you to get under the hood on this. You and your husband sit down and start talking about it. Okay, what were we chasing that caused us to make these decisions? And I don't want to make a new decision using that same chase.
2: That's exactly right.
1: I want to make a new decision based on math, and does it take us towards our new goal?
2: Because, yes, because you've run towards a different house, a quote-unquote upgrading house for the last 3 years. You're still going to be running. You might be running a different direction, but you're still just running from something. Instead of saying, hey, I love that, the diagnosis of our problem. If we just say, what have we been chasing, and who do we want to be? How do we want wherever we live, a one-bedroom apartment or a really fancy house, how do I want this house to feel? And, man, begin to reverse engineer the action steps we're going to take so that we can get to this warmth and joy and laughter. What do we want our life to feel like?
1: It's a really heartfelt, authentic question.
2: It's a
1: like
2: great
1: your question.
2: I love it.
1: I appreciate you being vulnerable about it and letting us jump on this problem with you. This is what drives a lot of stuff. I mean, sometimes I'm asked, you know, what's the most powerful financial principle? Contentment. Because when you're content, you don't go in debt to buy something you can't afford. When you're content, you can live on less than you make. When you're content, you can be generous. When you're content, you can invest and save because you don't have to consume all of it.
2: Who was Warren Buffett's right-hand man?
1: Charlie.
2: Yeah, man, he has some great one-liners about, like, my watch costs $30 and it tells the same time your watch does, right? Like, just some, if you can learn to settle in here and just drop your shoulders, man, you become so free, you can do whatever you want because you're not subject to the whims of other people's approval.
1: It's strange, though. I mean, and part of contentment is I don't care what anybody thinks.
2: Yeah.
1: Which we always find that statement among millionaires.
2: Yeah,
1: I got out of debt and I became wealthy when I quit caring what others think.
2: Why do you drive a Toyota and you're worth $4 million? I don't care.
1: I'm not taking a poll.
2: Yeah. Why do you wear those shoes?
1: At a stoplight from people I don't even know.
2: Because I don't care. Yeah. Yeah. But Dave, I think people hear this as, for lack of better terms, oppressive speech. It's just the most empowering thing you could tell somebody is unhook yourself from all of these phantom judgments that you think are being cast your way and get in the driver's seat of your own life. Become the chief agent in where you and your spouse want to go. Man, you become, you can just do anything.
1: Yeah.
2: And it's pretty extraordinary.
1: We had a relative when we got hardcore after the bankruptcy, we got hardcore and we still are. We never quit. Yeah. We don't borrow money for anything ever. And we don't care what you think. Period. Now, I'll try to convince you for your sake if you're asking me a question. That's what I do here on the air. But in terms of do I need your approval to become as wealthy as we have become by not borrowing money? No, I don't need your approval. Not at all. I'm not taking a poll. And then we had a relative that's like, I'm worried about y'all. I think a bankruptcy damaged you. I think you need counseling. And I'm like, for sure. But not for the reasons you think. And so we took her on a cruise a few years later.
2: Well,
1: just to say thanks for her advice. That was full of crap. But yeah. I think you need counseling. I think you've joined a cult. Is that church you're going to? A cult? Church lady, right?
2: I mean, yeah.
1: Thank you, Dana Carvey. Yeah.
2: But if you find yourself running, and you're running from thing to thing to thing,
1: that's so good, Kayla. Thank you. You got us off on this.
2: Yeah. The most helpful thing you can do sometimes is just stop running.
1: Why?
2: Stop running.
1: What am I running? Why am I in this race?
2: Yeah.
1: They call it the rat race.
2: Yeah. I was telling you off air.
1: They don't call it the thoroughbred race. They call it rats.
2: A powerful book by Ty Wynn. He's a professor in the University of Utah, called The Score. But he asked this really important question in the book. Is this the game I want to be playing?
1: That's it. Yeah.
2: And man, that question is, I ask myself that 10 times a day.
1: Take my marbles and go home. Thank you.
2: Somebody cuts me off in traffic and I feel that, is this the game I want to play?
1: No.
2: Right? All of it.
1: Is this the hill you really want to die?
2: Is this it? No, man.
1: That's so good.
2: I want joy in my house. That's what I want.

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18: Here's your News Talk 1310 KNOX forecast. Partly cloudy skies overnight with lows around 64. Easterly winds 5 to 10 miles an hour. Cloudy skies with a few peaks of sun Sunday. High temperatures reach up to 84. Thunderstorms likely Sunday night. Lows level off around 62. Cloudy skies expected. Temps above average Monday and Tuesday with highs in the low 80s. I'm meteorologist Megan Mulford on News Talk 1310 KNOX. Currently, 70.
0: Calm. All right, folks. 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

0: Mark is in Buffalo, New York. Hey, Mark, how are you?
1: I'm great, Dave. Thanks for taking my phone call.
0: Sure. What's up?
1: Well, I'm trying to convince my wife that for the next couple of years, I'm hoping to retire in the next 4 to 5 years, to invest in the markets instead of memories. I know that sounds kind of odd. She would rather spend the money, I don't want to say now, but rather spend it on the kids and grandkids making memories than leaving a legacy.
0: Well, you should do both.
1: I'm trying to get convince her that. Our that's not really an angry discussion. Our discussion is mostly centered on she likes to take our entire family on cruises.
0: Mm-hmm.
1: And
0: what's your net worth?
1: Probably about 1.2 or 3.
0: Okay. And what's your household income?
1: About 190.
0: And what does she spend on a cruise when she takes the whole family?
1: About 30, 35.
0: Okay. That doesn't keep you from investing.
1: I guess in a way it does. We definitely, we max out our 401.
0: It keeps you from, you're investing.
1: Well, I'd like to put more in because I would love to leave my kids and grandkids something. I don't want to say substantial because I know that we
0: you're a millionaire.
1: Yeah.
0: What'd your parents leave you?
1: Thank God I have both my parents still.
0: Okay. What will they leave you? $10 million?
1: No.
0: Okay.
1: No.
0: And you're going to be okay. Your kids are going to be okay.
1: So I should just let her have her enjoyment?
0: No, I think you ought to both be, you ought to be investing, and you ought to let her have her enjoyment. And you have the money to do both, sir.
1: Okay.
2: Have you ever been successful in convincing?
1: No.
2: Okay. Because even the way you ask that question, it suggests y'all are sitting on opposite side of the table, you versus your wife. And
1: it's not an argument. It's mostly, I really want to retire. I've owned a restaurant for almost 40 years now. My feet, legs, and hips and back are shot.
2: Okay.
1: And when I finally do retire, that $190,000 is not going to be coming in.
0: Agreed.
1: So.
2: Agreed. But hold on.
1: He wants me to work until I'm about 65, 66, 67, and I don't want that.
2: Have you had that conversation? I'm in pain.
1: Yes.
2: I want to enjoy the rest of my life with you, with the grandkids.
0: And we don't have enough saved to do that right now.
1: Well, you guys are old enough to remember 2008, and a small part of this, maybe a major part, is that I had a lot of hubris when I was young and put our business almost into almost $1 million in debt to the state, the feds, purveyors, insurance, et cetera, et cetera, et cetera. So she has this idea that money is fleeting and to enjoy it while you have it. And since 2008, we've paid off our house. We've paid off our mortgage. We have about a half a million in our 401. So we've climbed out of that hole by doing the Ramsey thing before we knew there was Ramsey.
0: Yeah, good for you. Well done.
1: We sold everything. We lived on.
0: So you're how old today, did you say?
1: 58.
0: Okay. All right. So I think you sit down and start having some very granular conversations and say, okay, my back hurts, my hips hurt. I'm not doing this till I'm 67.
2: I can't.
0: And so what's going to happen is that if we, to the extent we spend all of the investment money, we're going to end up in a much reduced lifestyle from the time I retire on. And so this, so we can do some things. We can do the occasional cruise for everybody. We can still do a $30,000 thing. That's not undoable, but we can't do three of them because the other two things that are that size, I need to go in investing so that we're doing both things well. And I need you to join me emotionally in doing both of these things, having fun with the money and investing it instead of me feeling like I'm dragging you kicking and screaming and you're like a kid on the cereal aisle throwing a fit that you want sugary cereal right now. And I don't, you know, so I want us to be joined And the healing from 2008 from the mistakes is in our rearview mirror, and we're joined together, and we're walking into a cool new future that's a $2 or $3 million net worth in our early 60s. And while we're doing that, we're going to do some fun things too. But I'm nervous about that, so my tendency is to run honey over onto the saving only side, and your tendency is to run over to the other side. Both are actually correct, and we need to be doing both, but we need to be unified in doing both.
2: And, it, man, couldn't have said it better. And the thing I'll add is, Mark, you need a finish line, because you're going to chase the word substantial. You're going to chase the word legacy. And if you don't give yourself a, I want every grandkid to get $25,000. I want my four kids to each get, if you don't give yourself some, in that, by the way, that finish line can move, right? Let's say you sell your restaurant and you get eight times what you thought, that can move. But man, you're going to be chasing an ever moving finish line, yeah, called substantial and called legacy, if you don't put some concrete ideas around that.
0: If your grandkids and kids have got no sense, it doesn't matter if you leave them $1 million or $10 million, it'll be gone in 4 months. So it's,
2: and you probably don't think any less of your parents
0: either. Yeah, you don't, because you didn't,
2: who aren't going to leave you a ton of money
0: from them.
2: Yeah,
0: and so, and I don't, you know, so I, you know, leaving, changing your family tree is a good goal. It's a good goal, unless it drives you to do, like you're incomplete if you don't do it somehow.
2: There you go.
0: And so that's what we want to avoid. Brian is with us. Brian is in Joplin, Missouri. Hey, Brian, what's up?
3: Yes, sir. I'm a heavy equipment mechanic, and I was needing help on this decision to run my business full time or to keep working for my current employer.
0: What's your business?
3: I'm a mobile heavy equipment mechanic.
0: How much are you making doing that?
3: About $4,000 a month. That's just in the evenings after 5:30 to about 10 or 11 o'clock at night, and then on the weekends.
0: Good for you. And what do you make on your day job?
3: About $5,500 weekly, $35 an hour, doing it 60 hours a week.
0: So you're making $20,000 a month at your day job?
3: No, sir. Just $5,500 monthly.
0: Monthly, not weekly. You said weekly. Okay.
3: Yes, sir.
0: And so you got one that's doing $5,500 a month, and one that's doing $4,000 a month, right?
3: Yes, sir. And it's hard to juggle the two at the moment.
0: Can you cut your hours back on your heavy equipment day job?
3: That's what I currently did, the 40 hours a week, and it's still hard to balance because I'm...
0: I hear you. Can you cut it more?
3: I can see. I can ask them and see.
0: Yeah. I would ask my employer to let me have Fridays off.
3: Yes, sir. That's what I'm currently doing now. And I've got established customers, and I know I could double it if I'd... ended up doing it.
0: Well, we hope you can double it, because you're getting ready to cut your pay in half when you quit.
3: Yes, sir. That's right.
0: So what I like to do in these situations, I want you to do this, okay? But I want to always say, I want to pull the boat really close to the dock, so I'm not taking a leap of faith. And right now you're taking a leap of faith, like you're going to cut $5,500 if you quit today out of your a month. And you got to make that up, and you're only making four now. And if you don't make it up, then you're gonna feel that water when you hit it. So I'd like to say we're making six or seven on the business, and we've cut the hours down on the day job. That gets the boat closer to the dock, and then you just step into the boat. You don't have to jump and hope you hit it. And so that's what I'm going to do. I want to get your... I know you're tired, and you're a hard-working dude, and I love what you're doing.
2: Man,
0: I want you to go do this. I want you to go in business for yourself. I'm going to send you a copy of Building a Business You Love, our book, and I want you to read it.

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0: Out so that you can endure it. Ronald Reagan said, status quo, you know, is Latin for the mess we're in.
10: That is fantastic.
0: That's great. I love it. Oliver's in Connecticut. Hey, Oliver, what's up in your world?
11: Hey, Dave, thanks for taking my call. I love your show.
0: Well, thank you, sir.
11: Yes. My question, I'm 46, single, no kids, no debt. I haven't had any kind of full-time work in about a year and a half. I do have some pretty good savings, and I'd like to know your opinion if you think I may be able to retire at this point.
0: Today?
11: Yeah. I mean, yes. Okay. Yes, not so, have to work again.
0: What are you going to do the rest of your life?
11: Well, You know, it's funny. I actually interviewed for a part-time minimum wage job today because it has been kind of boring. I tried to get some jobs. I haven't had luck because they say you don't have the education or grad school or experience. So it
0: what are you going to do with the rest of your life, Oliver?
11: I would like to have a wife and a child. And so that's part of the question is...
0: And that requires how much, not working?
11: It may be a possibility. I can tell you my financials and maybe you could tell me your opinion.
0: My opinion is you shouldn't quit work at 46 regardless of your financials. You should be doing something for the good of mankind and yourself. You don't have to work a slave job. You don't have to work 40 hours or 80 hours a week or something, but you ought to be doing something. Okay, so what is your net worth? What do you have saved?
11: I have $2.7 million in a brokerage. Mm-hmm. $1 million of that's in a Roth. Those are, like you suggest, mutual funds and ETFs that average about 10 to 11%. I have a three-family house I own, which cash flow about $300 a month. That's $30,000 in HSA, $40,000 high-yield savings account. And
0: where'd you get all that?
11: I ran a tennis business for about 15 years.
0: And sold it?
11: No, I was leasing space out of an indoor tennis club, and they sold the club. I was trying to buy the club, and the owner was going to sell it to me, and then at the last minute, he said he sold it to a golf buddy. The golf buddy came in, and he said, I have new plans for the place, and you're not part of them.
0: Okay, so you lost your lease, and you just closed mm-hmm. the business, but the money came from making a lot of money in the tennis business.
11: Yeah, I set it up as an S-Corp. I had 1099 workers.
0: But, I mean, you made a profit, a lot of money, and you stacked it. That's where the money came from. That's what I'm trying to ascertain.
11: I live a simple life.
0: Okay, so what does it take you to live on a year if you wanted to not work anymore? What do you need to live on?
11: Well, right now it's about $85,000 a year. Okay. But I rent, and I would like to buy a house.
0: Yeah. Well, your non-Roth investments should be generating more than $85,000 a year.
11: Mm-hmm.
0: And so, yeah, you could quit today. But aside from the finances, I don't think you need to quit today. And you are a proven entrepreneur. You ran a very lucrative business. You developed the business model. Obviously, a love for tennis that you parlayed into whatever sources of revenue there and stacked $3 million. Way to go. And you're only 46. So, do you not remember how alive you felt when you were fighting those battles growing that business?
11: It did feel good, and yeah. I haven't been able to come up with any other entrepreneurial ideas. And before that business, part of working so hard was I had 8 or 9 jobs
0: yeah.
11: that were just terrible, most of them being commission-only, dollar-for-dollar sales
0: yeah.
11: jobs.
0: Okay, so don't do that. You don't have to. You got $85,000 coming off that brokerage account, so we're not stressed about where we're going to go or what we're going to do. But if you want a wife and kid, I think you're a lot more attractive if you're actually out there doing something. And most women don't want to marry a couch potato, even if they're independently wealthy.
10: Yeah, and the research is pretty clear that when you quit to do nothing, your body gets the message, and it will Quits. Start to send the signals, we're done here. Our work is done here. And you'll see your health fall off a cliff, your emotional, mental health will fall off a cliff. Your body just starts shutting it down. So I
0: would go and do, if Ramsey closed today, I'm 66, not 46, I would go and open a business because it's fun. Because I enjoy business. I enjoy running a business. I enjoy the challenge. I enjoy the building of something that's profitable that the marketplace likes and gives you money for.
10: And I'll say this, happy customer. You are the most singularly focused business person I've ever been around who's got an obsession with helping the frontline customer, right? Like, I know you like building a business, but I think you like helping people a lot.
0: Yeah, no, but that's a good business does that.
10: That's exactly right.
0: If you're running car repair, you better like helping people.
10: That's exactly right.
0: Yeah, if you're a doctor, a medical doctor, you should like helping people.
10: Feel better. Yeah. So Oliver, like, what about your, did you like the tennis business? Cause man, open a tennis business. Or did you like the teaching part? Or do you like seeing the light bulb come on in young kids and teenagers and taking pretty good athletes and helping them become excellent? Like, what about that? You can do that anywhere.
0: Yeah. Exactly.
10: All over the place. But find a thing.
0: So going and interviewing for a job and them saying you don't have a degree after you made $3 million is kind of funny.
10: Yeah, it's absurd.
0: The guy telling you that's used to be your employee.
10: Yeah, he used to hire you to teach his kid how to play tennis, right?
0: Yeah. And so, no, that does not steal my hope and make me want to quit. Quite to the contrary. It gives me a real reason to go start a business and kick his butt. All right. Joey's in Grand Rapids. Hey, Joey, what's up?
12: Hey, so I am a recovering gambling addict. Today's 31 days for not gambling.
10: And good for you. Congratulations, dude.
12: Thank you.
0: Way to go. What were you gambling on?
12: Stupid apps like MGM, like on the slot machines and stuff. It's a losing game.
0: Yeah, it is. It's a house wins. Okay, good for
10: you.
0: Proud of
10: you, Joey.
0: How can we help?
12: Thank you. Yeah, so I started budgeting in June of this year from watching your guys' show, and I've accumulated some debt from gambling. I've already paid off. I started with $28,000 in debt. I got it down to $23,911.
0: Way to go.
12: But I'm trying to figure out how to prioritize it.
0: List your debts smallest to largest.
12: Yeah.
0: Regardless of what kind of debt or what the interest rate is.
12: Yeah, absolutely. Credit cards, I owe $10,115.
0: On one card?
12: No, it's four separate cards.
0: List them individually.
12: Okay.
0: Smallest to largest. 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Hey, we want to be part of your healing. I'm excited for your journey. We're going to send you a copy of The Total Money Makeover, which will show you exactly how to do all of this stuff, Joey. Way to go, man. I'm proud of you. We're also going to sign you up for Every Dollar, the advanced version of our budgeting app, to also help you to continue this healing process. We want to be there for you and give you everything you can do. Hey, you young guys out there, you need to take Joey's cue. Fastest thing that's destroying men, young men in their 20s, is sports betting. I mean, DraftKings is not a blessing to your life, I'll just tell you. It's screwing up more of you guys than anything else we're running into. So Joey's just the tip of the iceberg. So make sure you do this stuff. Hey, guys, that's how it's done. It's common sense for your dollars and cents. And, you know, grandma's advice still works, even if it's filtered through a John Delaney or a Dave Ramsey.
10: It's just live on less than you make, man. Works 100% of the time.
0: There it is. We'll be back with you before you know it. In the meantime, remember, there's ultimately only one way to financial peace, and that's to walk daily with the Prince of Peace, Christ Jesus.

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3: Neil Armstrong waited 6 hours and 39 minutes to step onto the surface of the moon. Jackie Robinson waited 20 months.
4: ABC News, I'm Dave Packer. President Trump announcing a U.S.-Venezuelan oil agreement that he says will provide the U.S. majority control of more than 65 billion barrels of oil reserves in Venezuela. The president says it will lower gas prices, but says ABC's Stephen Portnoy.
5: Venezuela's refining capacity has fallen to a fraction of what it once was due to neglect and decay. It would still take years to build up that country's refining capacity. A reality check here, it could be a long time before this deal has any impact on prices at the pump here.
4: Massive manhunt underway in Austria and across the EU for two suspects after a brazen smash and grab at a Vienna museum, the two men allegedly running off with a 200-carat diamond and platinum necklace. An investigation underway in Ukraine into why a warehouse full of munitions was put near a residential area outside of Kyiv. Russians targeted that facility in a drone strike Friday night. The attack left 37 dead. This is ABC News. Jury deliberation set to resume Monday in the Lindsay Clancy trial. The Massachusetts woman accused of murder in the deaths of her three children. ABC's Olivia Rubin.
6: Clancy admits she strangled her three children, and prosecutors say she planned it methodically because she was unhappy with her life.
7: It was what she had to do to end her misery.
6: But the defense says otherwise, arguing Clancy was suffering from postpartum psychosis, a rare, serious medical emergency after childbirth that can cause delusions, hallucinations, and homicidal or suicidal ideations. And they say it was only made worse when she was over-medicated and misdiagnosed.
4: Far-right provocateur Milo Yiannopoulos has been deported from the United States. He's back in the United Kingdom. The commentator had been detained by ICE at New Orleans International Airport for overstaying his visa in the country. Dave Packer, ABC News.
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7: Here's your News Talk 1310 KNOX forecast. Lows around 64, overnight, under overcast skies, easterly winds, 5 to 10 miles an hour. Partly cloudy, Sunday, highs level off around 84. Lows around 62, Sunday night, chance of thunderstorms. Bright sunshine, Monday, with daytime highs approaching 82. 81, Tuesday. I'm meteorologist Megan Mulford on News Talk 1310 KNOX. Currently, it's 69 degrees.

0: Normal is broke. 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I'm Dave Ramsey, your host. 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Open phones here at 888-825-5225. Ryan is in Wake Forest, North Carolina. Hey, Ryan, what's up?
1: Hi, Dave. How are you doing today?
0: Better than I deserve. What's up?
1: Amen. Well, I'm calling because I'm a single mom of two, and I also take care of my mom. And my question today is about how do I manage paying off debt while I'm still incurring medical expenses from both her, and I also have a daughter who was hospitalized, and she's got ongoing medical care that's needed as well.
0: Okay. So you have health insurance, I assume.
1: I have health insurance, but we have, we've maxed out the deductible, and we're getting close to maxing out the out-of-pocket expenses as well, too.
0: Mm-hmm.
1: But even that, the deductible is high because we have a high deductible insurance plan.
0: Mm-hmm. Okay. And so what do you make a year?
1: In total, 160.
0: Okay. And how high is your deductible?
1: It's 5,000.
0: And what's your max out of pocket?
1: Another 4,000.
0: Okay. So $9,000 does not break you if you make 160. I'm confused.
1: It doesn't break me, but I've got other expenses, debt that I'm trying to pay off as well.
0: Okay. If you have medical bills that are ongoing,
1: mm-hmm.
0: That exceed the $9,000, what would they be?
1: That exceed the $9,000? It would be, for my daughter, I don't want to say too much, but she's got medical expenses that are going to be ongoing for the unforeseeable future.
0: So she's got a chronic issue of some kind?
1: Yes.
0: Okay, above the $9,000, do you come out of pocket for that situation?
1: I'm sure because it's all fairly new.
0: Okay. Well, it shouldn't be.
1: So there's some things that they cover and some things that they don't.
0: Unless you're trying to get a treatment that your insurance company doesn't cover, the $9,000 should be the end of it. Now, okay, so I'm a little bit confused with the way you're using the words on pay off your bills. You pay your monthly bills. You pay your electricity. You pay your water. You buy food.
1: Yeah, sorry. I should have said debt.
0: Okay. And then how much debt do you have?
1: So I've got $20,000 in a car and $3,000 on a credit card.
0: Mm-hmm.
1: And then $190,000 mortgage.
0: Okay. Good. Good. None of that's out of line.
1: And part of that is, an HE loan. So about $55,000 of that $190,000 is the HE loan.
0: You mean like a second, like an home equity loan?
1: Home equity.
0: Yeah.
1: Home equity.
0: Okay.
1: Mm-hmm.
0: Okay. All right. And so you've got two house payments, a car payment, and some credit cards, and you've got some ongoing mm-hmm. medical bills with your daughter's chronic issues, and you make $160,000.
1: Right.
0: Okay.
1: And then there's my mother as well.
0: Okay. And what are you having to pay for her?
1: Personal, so nurse. So she's got several comorbidities, and so we're trying to pay a nurse to help take care of her.
0: And does she have income coming in to this situation?
1: She's got Social Security, but it's not a lot.
0: Like $1,200, $1,500, what?
1: Yeah, somewhere around there.
0: Okay, and what's the nurse cost?
1: About depending on how much experience I have, $25 and up an hour.
0: Okay, but I mean, in a month, what are you spending on a nurse?
1: We just kind of use them part-time for now. But
0: okay, and what are you spending on a nurse in a month?
1: So about $1,000.
0: And your mom brings in
1: $1,200. Mm-hmm.
0: Okay, so we covered that.
1: But it will go up,
0: For now, that's covered. In the last 2 months, you're trying to figure out why you weren't paying your bills, able to pay your bills, and that's pay extra on your debt. And that's what I'm trying to figure out by asking all these questions, where it's going. Okay, because I still haven't found where it's going. So it sounds like that you are a warrior princess working very hard, and You've got the emotional drain of your mom not doing well and your child with a chronic illness. And because you're not running with a full gas tank, it's hard for you to not let all this just become chaotic. And so the bills in an emotional bucket, the bills have become chaos. Instead of, if you didn't have all this other stuff you were carrying, you're obviously a bright woman. You would just sit down and make a list of this and start paying it, because the math tells me that this is doable. But I think what's happening is you're just overwhelmed. Does that sound right?
1: That's true. That's true. Okay. I am overwhelmed. Okay. But it's more than that. It's that I feel like, because I was in baby step number 4, and now I feel like I'm crawling back to baby step number 2 because of the debt that keeps incurring.
0: No, you went and bought a car and put yourself in baby step 2.
1: Well, no,
0: and you pulled out your credit card and you used it.
1: Yeah, because
0: and you kept it too.
1: I had to buy one because there were a lot of other expenses that had, unforeseeable expenses that came up.
0: You got a lot of have-tos in your life,
1: though. I had an HVAC system that went out. It was an HVAC system that went out, and the car, I had another car, but it had over 250,000 miles on it, and I had just spent $3,000 to get it fixed, and now it needs another $3,000.
0: You made the decision to put yourself back in this mess. You're giving me all the reasons, but you still did it.
2: Hear ownership as a character judgment or some sort of moral failure. It's owning. I took step A, B, and C. Like, the world happened to me, and I chose this path, not this path.
0: And it hurts.
2: Yeah. And sometimes you find yourself at a crossroads where any path you take is going to hurt. But in that case, and that's most of us, right? When that happens, mm-hmm. I'm going to take the path that's going to hurt, but going to get me to where I want to be.
0: Yeah. So you got to get back on a budget.
2: Yeah.
0: Hardcore. Beans and rice and beans. And no more rationalization of pulling out the credit card, or I had to have a car, $750,000. I don't give a crap. Don't go in debt again. Period. Because then you end up strapped again back here. So nothing you have today can't be cleared up. The $20,000 car can be cleared up. The $3,000 credit card can be cleared up. And you can get back on the road. But you're going to have to get above the chaos and make these monkeys all dance. Because you're in the middle of a circus. And so there's just monkeys running around everywhere, and you're going to have to teach them how to get in a line and how to dance. And that's called a budget, and you crack the whip on the money monster and make it behave. Money is a fabulous slave. It's a horrible master. And it's mastering you right now. It's adding to this anxiety of being overwhelmed. You feel overwhelmed with money, with your child, with your mom. And so this is an area you actually can control.
2: The line that I was trained with that was really helpful for me when I entered into chaotic situations, or facts are your friends. When everything feels like it's dumping on your head, what are the facts here? How much am I spending on nursing? How much am I spending on food? How much am I spending on this car? And what can I do to get out of this mess following the facts path here? Because the emotions are big. And that's right for them to be big. The path out here is, what's the next right move?

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11: She's new in her career. She's currently making about $18 an hour, and she's looking to join the union. And if she's able to do that, she'll be able to make roughly 25 to 30 bucks an hour starting out.
12: Okay. And has she just started the welding career? Because that's very low.
11: Yeah, so she just graduated from trade school, and she's currently working full-time for a local organization.
12: Yeah. Well, she's being dramatically underpaid.
11: Oh,
12: like half of what she should be paid in welding right now. There's a shortage of welders that know how to actually, you know, lay a bead down. And so I don't know who got her this job, but they screwed her over. So she can make this at Target stacking boxes without any education.
13: I just paid some welders to do some work at my house, brother, and it was way, way more than what she's getting paid. Way, like, I'm smiling now. I can't believe that.
12: Yeah. So anyway. That's thing one. Now, how much debt do you have?
11: Well, I've been on baby step number two for a couple of years. I have no consumer debt right now. The only thing I have is federal student loans.
12: That's consumer debt.
11: I was an idiot.
12: How much is your student loan debt?
11: I was an idiot, and I took out a lot, and I currently got it down to about $90,000.
12: Okay. And how much debt does she have?
11: Absolutely zero. She's been a follower of the Dave Ramsey plan.
12: Excellent.
11: Since she was 16.
12: Okay. All right. And so what are you two planning to spend on the wedding? What's your budget that you came up with that you're going to spend on the wedding?
11: Well, we wanted to keep it small, and so we're looking at somewhere between $3,000 to $4,000 for the wedding, and then we wanted to take a 2-week vacation

0: to somewhere either in Texas or maybe Mackinac Island or something. And so we're looking at probably about $2,000 to $3,000 to do that.
1: Okay, so you need $6,000 by May.
0: Give or take, yes, sir.
1: Okay. That's $500 a month for a year.
0: Yes, sir.
1: So $600 a month in your monthly budget. Or $300 in your budget, $300 in her budget, goes into the wedding account. And then you work on your debt.
0: Yes, sir. Unfortunately, that would be almost everything I'm chunking at my debt right now.
1: Okay. So you need a better extra job. Your extra job doesn't do well.
2: Or, and no, I don't want to give a controversial statement here, but you might not be able to do this ministry job at $45,000 because of previous decisions you made in your life to go six figures into student loan debt.
1: A lot of ministers, as a matter of fact, somewhere around 80% of pastors today are bivocational, meaning they have a full-time job in addition to being a preacher.
0: Yes, sir, and I do work full-time as a pastor, and you know, I work about 20, 25 hours as a lifeguard and swimming instructor for my local YMCA.
1: Yeah.
0: I find both of those to be really impactful for our community. And
1: they're not impactful enough on the $90,000.
2: Yeah, and you're going to burn yourself out. You're not going to be there for your community in 5 years because you're going to be completely cooked.
1: Yeah, you need to go make some money
2: so that you
1: can remain in the work of the Lord. Because, it's, you know, your lifeguard thing's semi-volunteer. I mean, you're not making any money there. And so you do what you want to do, but you called us. And when you do that, you're always going to get our opinion because we're like an expert on our opinion. So, I think you have an income problem and you got a slight outgo problem if you only got $300 a month out of $45,000. So you need to get on a detailed budget. And you need to be putting some money aside to the wedding, but you have a $6,000 goal by May, and the two of you sit down and go, okay, maybe she's putting in four, you're putting in two. I don't care. But both of you have some career adjusting to do. Neither one of you are living up to your potential income producing right now. And income and money is not everything, but it does give you options.
2: And
1: you don't have any options. You're handcuffed.
2: I'm all about somebody deciding, you know what, I don't want to do this thing anymore. I want to go make a quarter of my quote-unquote market value, whatever that is, and I want to just be here for my community. I love that idea. But if you've dug yourself a $90,000, $120,000 hole,
1: you gave up that option.
2: You gave up that option until you dig that, you fill that hole back up. So the fastest way to fill that hole back up and get back even on even ground is to go work a whole bunch of jobs and even do jobs that you might not think have impact, which I would argue with you in a different phone call. I think everybody who interacts with other people has an opportunity to impact people in a positive way, whether you're at fast food restaurant or a delivery person or whatever. But you gave up that right when you dug up those holes. I mean, when you dug yourself that big hole, you got to fill that sucker up. And that means you got to go get one job, two jobs. You may have to step away from your church for a season and go make a whole bunch of money doing something that you, quote unquote, don't feel called to do. But I got to clean up this mess so that I'm here in the long haul to be here for my family, for my community, for whatever I believe my faith is calling me to and all that kind of stuff.
1: Yep, that's exactly how it works. So, again, we support pastors. We work with churches all across America, and we have for 30 years. And so we've got a huge heart for people that want to serve in that way and in that role. But you don't, just because it's there, you don't get a pass on the math.
2: That's it, yeah.
1: You have to address the math. And so in order to be able to stay in that kind of a role, and that's what we're looking for. Jessica's in Springfield, Missouri. Hi, Jessica. How are you?
3: Hi, Baker. How are you?
1: Better than I deserve. You're breaking up. Can you speak directly into your phone?
3: Yes. Is this better?
1: Yes, ma'am.
2: Much better, yeah.
3: All right. My question is whether it's a debate between me and my husband.
2: Yes. We'll solve it.
3: Fantastic. So the question is whether or not he's being spoiled or if I'm being miserly. And it's related to cars.
1: Okay. Both of you probably, okay. But anyway, yeah.
3: Both of us probably. So we have three aging cars and they're all doing fine right now, but we imagine that his commuter vehicle will be the first that needs to be replaced maybe in a year or so.
1: Mm-hmm.
3: The question is that he has bought several new cars in his lifetime, and that's what he would like to do again. And I disagree. I've never bought a new car, and I don't see any reason to.
1: Okay.
3: I suppose we are in baby step seven.
1: Mm-hmm.
3: We're free and clear.
1: What's your net worth?
3: Probably about 5,500. We're not millionaires.
1: 5,500?
3: I'm sorry, 500.
1: 500,000. You're a half a millionaire. Okay.
3: Half a millionaire. Yeah.
1: Okay. Gotcha.
3: We have the money to purchase a new vehicle, brand new, if we wanted to. Mm-hmm. I just don't really see the reason. So he says that after COVID happened, that depreciation on cars isn't what it used to be.
1: He's wrong.
2: I would agree comically with that. Wrong.
1: Mathematically, arithmetic says he's wrong. Okay, so you can study it for 35 seconds on Google, and you'll figure this out. I mean, mm-hmm. it doesn't take it, you know, jump around. Look at a new car that was issued in a 23 model and see what the MSRP on it was, manufacturer's suggested retail price, and then see what that 23 is selling for today. And it is not up. It's down, and it's down dramatically. And sorry, but the Fauci pandemic didn't help with that. And so
3: I would agree.
1: Yeah, you win. And we tell people not to buy brand new cars because they go down so fast in value until you have at least $1 million in net worth, because they go down so fast in value. And we want you to build wealth, not screw it up. So you win, and you win.

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10: Here's your Newstalk 1310 KNOX forecast. Lows around 64, overnight, under overcast skies, easterly winds, 5 to 10 miles an hour. Partly cloudy, Sunday, highs level off around 84. Lows around 62, Sunday night, chance of thunderstorms. Bright sunshine, Monday, with daytime highs approaching 82. 81, Tuesday. I'm meteorologist Megan Mulford on Newstalk 1310 KNOX. Currently, it's 69 degrees.
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0: Most people know me as the guy who did stupid with a lot of zeros on the end. 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
11: Hey guys, Rachel Cruz here. 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

0: Here's what's weird. I went to a thing when I was 22 years old, and the guy put up compound interest on the table, on the board, rather. And he showed us the way compound interest works. $100 a month. And I heard this 44 years ago. Okay. $100 a month invested from age 25 to age 65 in a decent growth stock mutual fund at market rates of return is $1,176,000. See, I think you should not be allowed to get out of high school until you know that equation. Because it would stop all the stupid socialism stuff. Because you went, all I need is $100 a month and I can live with, be a millionaire. You know, from age 25 to age 65, age 22 to age 62, age 20 to age 60. I don't care which 40 years you want to pick it out. You can wait till 40 and do it at 80 if you want, but I wouldn't recommend it. See, anyone can become a millionaire. It's not that complicated. George and I are doing an in-depth nerd dive. I don't know exactly what an in-depth nerd dive means, but look that one up.
1: We've listened to you talk. We know what it means.
0: We know what it means. Yeah. At Investing Essentials. This is the third time I've ever done this event. And it's our two-night virtual event next week. It's the only place I unpack my entire playbook on investing, why I do what I do, why I don't do what I don't do, including exact formulas and details on how I pick real estate, how I decide whether I'm going to keep it or not. All new content. We're also going into some wealth planning, a little bit of estate planning, looking at that. God, in case you're having trouble sleeping, come watch this event. It will put you right out. Yeah. Tuesday and Wednesday evening, join
1: great
0: us from the comfort of your own recliner. I'm kidding. Tickets start at $199. 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There's like 700,000 people have signed up for this thing.
1: That's crazy.
0: It's crazy. It's going to be like a lot of people sleeping, but yeah. Now we're going to go into the details. We're going to give it's just, I mean, we've taken the material we did last year and sadly we've added a bunch to it. So it's actually not going to be two nights of 2 hours. Brace yourself. It'll be longer than 2 hours because we're just not going to be able to cover everything we wrote and we want to do it all. So we're going to do it. There we go. Hey, it's going to be a lot. If you want a lot, you can get it next Tuesday and Wednesday. The Investing Essentials two-night virtual event with George and me.
1: Well, let me say this. I think this is important for a big reason that we don't talk about here in the building. I'm not embarrassed to say this. This is just truth. I knew you when I joined this team. I knew you had this show, and I knew you had this message, and I knew you've been consistent with your message. I don't know how a nice way to say this. I didn't know you were as smart as you are. Or maybe a better way to say that is I didn't realize the level of intentionality with which you made decisions. And even in the last 5 or 6 years, the way all of our interactions are chopped up and edited and put on clips and then people respond to clips or whatever, I can imagine there is millions of people who see you and hear you say a few things. And this is an opportunity for them to really understand why you do what you do, not only why you teach people, but it's why you do this in your own house. And that, to me, makes this thing worth its weight in gold. Way, way underpriced, if you ask me.
0: No, thank you. That's very nice. It's funny, but it's nice. Cecilia's in Orlando. Hey, Cecilia, what's up?
2: Hi, how's it going today?
0: Better than we deserve. How can we help?
2: Lovely. So I'm about to get married.
0: Yay!
2: And I just got myself out of debt.
0: Good.
2: And I'm going to marry into a lot of debt.
0: Good.
2: My husband is a spendthrift.
0: Mm-hmm.
2: And so I'm trying to figure out, I know once we get married, I'm going to help him with getting out. We've already started the Ramsey program for him.
0: Oh, wow, good.
2: Yeah, and it's going pretty good. But once we get him out of debt, he's going to keep spending cash only, but how do I go about saving money and not putting it all towards his spendthrift ways?
0: How old are you guys?
2: 51
0: Awesomeness.
2: And 52.
0: Very cool. Very cool. Well, congratulations. I think you're going to have a great marriage. Opposites.
2: Oh, we will. We've been together a long time.
0: Opposites attract in good marriages.
2: Yes.
0: Spenders attract savers, and that's a good thing. because spenders need a saver. That way they don't have to retire and eat dog food, right?
2: True.
0: And savers need a spender in their life, so they have a life.
2: Very true.
0: He's the fun guy. You're
2: he
0: not.
2: Is. I'm not. I like my books.
0: And he's there to help you have fun. So I'm the spender at my house, oddly enough, and even though I teach this stuff, my wife is the natural saver. And so her natural tendency, if there's any kind of emotion involved in it, is to draw back and save. If in my case, I'm an abundance guy, she's a scarcity gal, and so I always figure I can get more money, so I'm going to go do it. And so, but we need each other to create wisdom in the middle, and wisdom is that we need to spend money on having a good life that we both are in agreement on. That's wisdom. We need to save and invest to create a quality future for us and our kids and our dogs and our cats. That's wisdom. And we need to be generous, and we need to be doing all of these things together. So you're going to have to, your job when you guys are sitting and looking at the budget is to allow some fun to be in the budget and also make sure your savings is in there. His job is to allow some savings to be in the budget and make sure that his fun is in the budget.
1: Because listen, Cecilia.
0: And then when it's all written down, you just go do it and there's no guilt.
1: Because if that's not the case, what you're telling me is a far more concerning thing. And that is, you've sat down with this man that's about to be your husband and you've said, I'm uncomfortable with how you recklessly spend money. And he looked at his future wife and said, I don't care what you think. I don't care what you feel. I'm going to do what I want to do.
0: And he didn't say that. He said, okay, let's get on a plan.
1: Is that fair?
2: No, we're on the plan. We have weekly budget meetings now. He just literally handed it all over.
0: No. You are not his mother. You're his wife.
2: No, but we... Right, and we do have our budget meetings, and he does have input, and I adjust accordingly. But right now, we're paying off his debt.
0: Good.
1: Awesome.
2: So there's not a lot of wiggle.
0: Oh, great. You don't need to wiggle. You need to pay off the debt. I completely agree. But I don't want him emotionally turning this over. The two of you, like two 51-freaking-year-old grown-ups, are making grown-up decisions together because it's good for our future. He's saying, I agree with Cecilia. I need to clean this up. And so the two of us are going to work on that together. That's an adult decision. Mommy, take my bills and pay them for me is not what we want in a husband.
2: Oh, no. That we don't play that game.
1: Hey, right. Cecilia, if y'all have been together for a while and he sat down and said, I want to marry you, and I'm going to change the way I'm doing things. I'm going to take this Dave Ramsey course. I'm going to follow these baby step things. I'm going to do a weekly budget meeting.
0: He loves you.
1: But you showing up every meeting and going, well, he's just going to go spend it. Like, generally speaking, a husband will rise to their wife's level of belief in them. You get what I'm saying?
2: Fair, yeah.
1: And if he's putting the work in, however clumsy and awkward it is, he's never done this in half a century, you seeing him do the next right thing, however uncomfortable it is or whatever, and you believing in him, man, that goes a long, long way.
0: So I'll just fast forward. I mean, 28 years old, almost 40 years ago, we lost everything because of my stupidity, borrowing too much money and flipping houses, and the bank called our notes, and we lost everything, went bankrupt. So... But that's not the same Dave today that's on the microphone. And Sharon will tell you, thank God I'm not still married to the same guy I married originally.
1: Yes.
0: He has grown. And so while my tendency is to spend, the spending that we do at the Ramsey House is very much within the wisdom guidelines. And even if it might make her a little bit uncomfortable sometimes, and it makes me happy, but still, it's nowhere near where it was.
1: It's intentional.
0: I can still have my tendency, but do it with maturity.
1: There you go. Yeah.

0: Hey, George Camel here. 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
7: And she has enough for first semester's tuition. And I was just wondering if after that we should take out student loans to cover it until she gets her job after school, or if we should just pay it off and just live pretty tight for the next 3 years.
8: Mm. How old are you guys?
7: I just turned 20. She just turned 18.
8: Mm. And what's she studying in college?
7: Medical imaging, so she wants to be a rad tech, so she'll be making pretty good money coming out.
8: So a 2-year program, and she'll be making 50?
7: No, it's a 4-year program, I think.
8: Really? And for medical imaging?
7: Yeah. She was doing like extra stuff, like there's more classes she can take to make more starting off.
8: Maybe. She's 18. Where did we get this information about this career?
7: Her second cousin does it for a living.
8: Okay. You know how scary that sounds when you say
9: it? Yeah, the way you just said that. I puckered up pretty good, Luke.
8: Okay, I want you and her to go to the hospital and talk to the hospital administrator and find out what they're paying. And does it require a 4-year degree? That's the first thing, okay? Because if we're gonna study, the purpose of studying, the primary purpose of studying, especially when we're broke people, is to create an opportunity in the marketplace that we can make more money. Otherwise, you could just go take a job at Target, right?
7: Right.
8: And so, if we're gonna make $18 an hour after going for 4 years, then we don't need to go get that degree. That's a dumb degree. Okay. Or if you get a degree in left-handed puppetry or some kind of bullcrap degree, you know, you're going to end up being a barista. So, you need to really study what this is before you invest 4 years of your time and life into it, much less 4 years of money. And so that's thing one. Thing two is I think you're fairly new to this whole Ramsey thing and someone told you to call here, some friend or relative, and they tricked you. Because we're really kind of known, Luke, for telling people to never take out a student loan for anything.
7: Right.
8: And you asked that question with great honesty, and it tells me that you probably have not listened to this show a lot.
7: I'm pretty new listener.
8: Yeah.
7: It was just, currently I don't have the money, mm-hmm. but I'd be able to save up probably.
8: No, you asked me if you should borrow a student loan. That tells me that you don't know much about what we do. Because 100% of the time we yell at people for taking out a student loan, okay? No. Okay. Under no circumstances do you take out a student loan. Yes, okay. You investigate what is required for her to go into this field of study if she really wants this career or if she just thought it was a way to make money because her cousin said to, which scares the crap out of me. But, I really want her to pick out what she wants to be in life and then what education does it take to do that. So we do not borrow money on student loans. The statistics are horrendous. 100% of the people that take out a student loan have a student loan. Only 57% of the people that start college finish.
7: Okay.
8: That's not even half. That's how bad colleges are.
7: I agree. I decided to skip college and go straight into the workforce because I didn't believe in
8: it. Yeah.
9: Well, and Luke, what we don't want to have happen, we don't want you to be in the situation where 2 years into this four-year degree, y'all have racked up $30,000 in student loans, and then she comes home with what should be the greatest news of your life. I'm pregnant. And now she's going to decide to stop going to school, or she can't do this imaging program because she's pregnant, and so she's got to do something else. That student loan payment is still due. And so
8: that's what happens in real life.
9: Yeah. So I was 18, I was 19, I was 20, I was 21. Dude, we had crazy roommates. I lived in some of the wildest living situations. I still took out student loans like a goofball. But, like, yes, y'all are scratching and clawing. Y'all are eating bologna sandwiches and rice and beans. Yes, y'all are just going to scratch and claw. And, by the way, y'all could end up with a pretty amazing marriage together, figuring out ways to solve these problems without borrowing money because y'all are in this thing together.
8: Yeah.
9: And so it could be a cool thing 3 or 4 years down the road.
8: Let's verify that this is the proper path to get where you want to go. Let's verify that it is where we want to go, and then let's figure out the least expensive way to do it and pay cash for it. Those are the three things we would tell you to do coming out of this. I'm also going to send her a copy of Ken Coleman's book, Finding the Work You're Wired to Do, because I want her to spend some time thinking about who she is, because we want to decide if we stay on this track or not. So, John, 1,000 years ago, when I was a kid, there was the grandfather of maybe the great-grandfather of the motivational speaking movement was a guy named Earl Nightingale. And Earl famously says, and with his deep baritone voice, Americans spend more time picking out a suit of clothes than they do their career. How'd you get that job? My buddy went over there and got it. My cousin did it. That's not how you pick your career. Okay? You look in the mirror and say, what did God design here? How am I designed? What is it I'm supposed to do? And then what, with my natural giftings and talents, what kind of sharpening can I do called education, and tools added in my belt called education to help me do what it is that I'm put together when I was knit in my mother's womb, according to Isaiah? When God was knitting me together with a DNA, RNA double helix and a knitting needle, what was he making, and what am I supposed to do? You need to think about that more than you think about the purse you pick out or the suit you pick out. Nobody buys a suit anymore, but the hat you buy, whatever it is, the stuff we spend time on. I fret over what I'm going to buy with this stupid thing, and then we just go take a job because your cousin had it. And that might not be the case with her, but when he said that, it just went down my spine.
9: Yeah, or you're asking an even bigger question that I always press on college students, especially college graduates. What kind of life do you want to have?
8: Yeah.
9: And does this job, instead of I want to build a life around this job, is this job in service to the person you want to become, like the life you want to hold? And if you want to help people in this particular job, man, you can do a lot of good for a lot of folks in a lot of different ways. But, man, sometimes you find yourself, I have to get a job because I got to go make money right now. And
8: my dad was a doctor, my grandpa was a doctor, so I got to be a doctor. You know what you are? A miserable doctor.
9: Man, I sat with a lot of those students sobbing.
8: Miserable.
9: I don't want to be here. Yeah.
8: Yeah. You know, I don't, listen, if you're my dentist and you're a dentist because your mommy wanted you to be a dentist, I don't want to be your patient.
9: No. Yeah.
8: I think that's going to hurt. You know, I mean, think about it, guys. You suck at stuff that you do for other people rather than the way you were designed.
9: Right.
8: And so, you know, what is it that you've got natural giftings in? And let's lean into that and let's polish it and let's hone the craft to fit, you know, by adding education to the mix. I believe in education, but randomly I'm going to be a lawyer because lawyers make money. Not all of them. Some of them are really pretty broke.
9: And I spent several years studying attorneys who got everything they wanted, and they were pretty miserable because they thought what they wanted was this number or this name on their building or whatever. And what are you looking for in your life? What's going to be the score of your life, right?
8: So that's a lot more than just what answering Luke's question, but it just kind of made me think about that deep baritone voice saying Americans spend more time picking out a suit of clothes than they do what their future career is going to be.
9: Well, and here's where Luke finds himself. Man, if y'all are young, was to say 18 and 19 years old, getting married, what y'all need right now is some money. Yeah. And if one of you knows, I want to go into the medical field, I want to do this thing, like you said, go sit down with some people who do that job for a living and ask how that world works, not just get some salary advice from a second cousin.
8: Yeah, here's what's weird. They might hire you over there as an assistant to the assistant tech and pay your tuition.
9: That's exactly right.

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3: ABC News, I'm Dave Packer. The death toll continues to climb days after massive flash flooding obliterated parts of the Nepal-Tibet border region on Wednesday. Authorities say there are nearly 700 bodies that have been recovered across the region, and over 3,000 people are missing. The situation now at a critical juncture as the window to find people alive shrinks. President Trump announcing a new deal with Venezuela that would have the U.S. taking majority control of much of that country's oil reserves. He says it will substantially lower gas prices. Not so easy, says Gas Buddy head of petroleum analysis Patrick DeHaan.
4: Though the U.S. may be working with Venezuela on oil production, as we said months ago after the U.S. essentially invaded and shifted the regime, there's going to need to still be billions of dollars invested in infrastructure in Venezuela.
3: Jury deliberation set to resume Monday in the Lindsay Clancy trial, the Massachusetts woman accused of murder and the deaths of her 3 children. This is ABC News. Masses of sardines have washed up dead or dying in South Africa. Scientists are investigating whether a herpes virus detected in the fish is responsible. More from ABC's Chuck Sievertson.
5: It's the first time that the PHV virus has been identified in sardines off South Africa. That virus was linked to 2 mass sardine deaths in Australia in the 1990s. It causes inflammation and thickening of sardines' gills, which interferes with their oxygen intake. PHV is a fish virus and poses no known risk to humans, say South African environmental officials. They say it doesn't mean healthy sardines caught commercially or canned sardine products are unsafe to eat.
3: A former longtime White House teleprompter operator will pay more than $170,000 to settle allegations he improperly wagered on President Trump's words. Regulators claim Gabriel Perez made more than $100,000 on Calchi's so-called mention markets. Perez will return those winnings and pay an additional $65,000 penalty under the agreement. Dave Packer, ABC News.
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6: Here's your News Talk 1310 KNOX forecast. Lows around 64, overnight, under overcast skies, easterly winds, 5 to 10 miles an hour. Partly cloudy, Sunday, highs level off around 84. Lows around 62, Sunday night, chance of thunderstorms. Bright sunshine, Monday, with daytime highs approaching 82. 81, Tuesday. I'm meteorologist Megan Mulford on News Talk 1310 KNOX. Currently, it's 67 degrees.

0: Welcome back to the Ramsey Show in the Fairwinds Credit Union Studio. Anthony is in Canada. Hi, Anthony. How are you?
1: Hey, Dave. How's it going?
0: Better than I deserve. What's up?
1: I am just asking if I should stay at this one job that I don't really like too much, and the job and the pay is not that great, or if I should go back to kind of what I was doing beforehand, and I was making better pay, but I have been working in that industry for like 2 years now, and every so often I'd get into a job and they'd just be pretty much hiring for when they're slow, and then they lay off like not even 6 months later. But I like that industry.
0: What is the industry?
1: Electrical. I was doing like electrical apprentice.
0: Okay. Well, I mean, the electric, there's not a, I mean, that company might get slow, but the call for
1: like
0: electricians does not ebb and flow that much.
1: Yeah.
2: You sound like you've bought yourself into a corner, brother, either or. And I would love for you to consider 30 other options, 27 of which may be dumb, but just to free yourself from, it's not boring job, not making much money, but stable and risky job where I love the job and it pays well, but then they just might lay you off at a moment's notice. Those are two not great options. There's 300 other options, right?
1: Yeah, exactly.
0: Let's get a job that pays more and is stable and you like.
1: Yeah.
0: That's the option I want.
1: I've definitely tried to, and just since I've been in that electrical industry for however long, it's primarily only electrical businesses that would hire me. This is why I took the other job. This job I'm currently doing is to get something else on my resume. But
0: how old are you?
1: I'm 21. I'm not that old yet.
0: So when did you get all of this experience? When you were 13?
1: No, it's just been in like the past like 2-3 years kind of thing.
0: Yeah, sort of.
1: I've been to like maybe like 5 different electrical businesses, and they just have been pretty much all the same.
0: Yeah, it wasn't that they saw someone with a limited resume. It's that they saw a 21-year-old.
1: Yeah.
0: And this is what, then he can do electricity, electrical work, and so we'll hire him to do electrical work. That's all it is. It's not, you're overcomplicating this. And you're discounting the fact that you're being looked at as a youth.
1: Yeah, for sure.
0: And that changes the way they pocket this or bucket this when an employer is looking at you in this situation. So I think we would start fresh, and I'm going to send you a copy of Coleman's book, Finding the Work You're Wired to Do, and I want you to pretend like you had never worked in your life and you were brand new. And you just dad just said, okay, you got to get out of the house, go and be free, my son. And you said, okay, what am I going to do with my life? What do you want to be when you grow up? Huh? What do you want to be when you grow up, Anthony? You know, so I want you to answer that question kind of and start fresh as if you didn't have all this other stuff weighing you down, because it's probably going to take you to one of those other 300 options that John's talking about. And then you discover what Henry Cloud calls your desired future that might be completely different than anything we're talking about. As a matter of fact, I think it should be. And then you say, okay, what must be true for me to be one of those kinds of people making that kind of money? Oh, wait a minute. I'm going to have to take a 2-year certification program. Oh, I'm going to have to go to trade school. Oh, I'm going to have to get a 4-year degree. Oh, I got to go to good graduate work. I don't know. Whatever it is to be one of those, then go do those things to be one of those.
2: And at 21, your chief focus is becoming the most excellent electrician possible. And there's going to be some grinding out that happens here. Like Dave said, it stinks, it's a bummer, whatever, but man, go become the best freaking electrician in your province there, and you will be hired. Yeah. Like the people will want you on their squad.
0: Exactly. Show up early, leave late, work while you're there.
2: Take weekend jobs. I have a family member.
0: Take a bath and smile, and they'll never get rid of you. I mean, it's that simple.
2: And take Saturday and Sunday jobs at people's homes, and changing plugs out and changing light fixtures out and putting in ceiling fans. Like, become excellent at the craft and the adjacent crafts, man. And, dude, I'm telling you, as a guy that's spent a lot of money on electricians recently, bro, the demand
0: you got
2: is
0: like
2: there.
0: First-hand knowledge of welders, electricians. You're a real wealth of
2: your
0: knowledge.
2: Son-in-law is helping me on with some home projects, but man, they are the work they're doing is second to none, and they are very proud of it.
0: Yeah, they're
2: as
0: like
2: they should
0: it.
2: Be.
0: I like it. Yeah, so hang on, we'll pick up and send you a copy of that book. I'm finding the work you're wired to do.
2: Oh, good one, Dave.
0: Ba-da-boom. It is the title.
2: Good one.
0: Sullivan is in Las Vegas. Hey, Sullivan, what's up?
3: How's it going?
0: Better than I deserve. How can I help?
3: So I'm kind of in a pickle a little bit. So my rent went from like $1,750 up to like $1,950. Me and wife are debating whether to stay here, move out. We're trying to pay off debt as much as we can. We have like $28,000 in debt. So we're kind of just looking around, seeing if it's better for us to stay or to move into something like cheaper. So that's kind of what we're at right now.
0: Cool. Was it just the two of you?
3: It's me, my wife, and my two daughters and my sister-in-law.
0: Oh, not just the two of you.
3: Okay. Yeah.
0: So you got to have a place that has a lot of bedrooms, huh?
3: Yeah, so we're looking for like a three-bedroom, but Vegas can be pretty expensive. Yeah,
0: what's the sister-in-law? How's this play into this?
3: Well, she lived in California, and so she came out to Vegas to live with us to go to college. And so my wife and her are both going to CSN out here in Las Vegas.
0: Now, is she paying rent?
3: No, we're just trying to help her. She's 19, so she's
0: in the foster care system. That's nice. You're broke. Okay.
3: Yeah.
2: Are you in a position to help her?
0: No. He's broke. Because you're getting ready to go rent a house you wouldn't have rented because you have a sister-in-law tagging along.
3: Yeah.
0: If you do, it's just you and the two kids, you might do something completely different. So that enters into this equation. So, Solomon, rent is patience. 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The less you pay for your patience, the faster you get out of debt and save up money to buy a house. And so I'm going to take the cheapest possible rent I can, because it's for a period of time. It's not my way of doing life. It's living like no one else so that later I can buy a house. Living like no one else so later I can live like no one else and give like no one else. So you get out of debt, save your emergency funds, save your down payment because you have a low rent, and then you talk about buying a house. And as you do that, your credit will clean up because you don't have any debt. And you'll be more and more eligible for that while you're cleaning all this mess up. But you're going to have to lean in hard on all that. And you don't look at renting as a way of life then. We look at it as a temporary stop. We're camping here till we get our more permanent home that we actually own. And Sharon and I often called it camping, although there was no literal camping involved. We're going to camp here for a little while. Now, as a way of telling our brain this is temporary.
2: Just for a season, yeah.
0: Notifying my body it's not going to be here long. It's going to be somewhere else. I'm just camping. We're going to camp out here a while.

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1: It's played off the wall by Coleman back to Leduc. 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And Overgaard scores! 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
1: Here's a stretch pass the other way for Red River, and here comes Wozniak. Wozniak in, fires and scores! 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Red River right now has a 2-0 lead.
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8: But following the 25% rule, it probably looks like we'd only be able to afford something around the $300,000 range. So we're just looking for some guidance.
9: Well, you've already got that. We told you $300,000, didn't we?
8: Yeah, yeah.
9: But how old are you guys?
8: We're both 28.
10: Okay. If you put today, if you take 25 of that 150 you have and pay off your student loans, and then you put $100,000 down on a $400,000 house, that brings you to $300,000, doesn't it?
8: Yes, but I'm saying I think I'd have to get the loan amount down to closer to like $200,000 for that to work.
10: And y'all make a combined 150?
8: Yes. Mm. Gross. Yeah.
9: Okay. Well, I mean, there's a concept that, I mean, you can do whatever you want to do. You're grown-ups, and you're allowed to do that. But you're calling and asking our advice and the guidelines that we have, that we show people how not to be house poor so that they can, have margin in their budget to invest and to be generous and to buy the next car for cash and to pay cash at Christmas and not have the house own them. What if you told me that the house you wanted was $700,000, but you can afford $200,000. You know,
8: no way.
9: You would just say, you would use the words that no one uses in America. We can't afford it. And so you've got to decide what you can afford. Now, there's a couple of other options. I mean, no one says that in the first year of marriage that you should build a home. As a matter of fact, I would probably tell you, having built several homes, it's not good for your marriage to build a home in the first year of marriage. This is the opportunity to fight like you have never fought in your life. And so, it's a brand new tender relationship, marriage, and building a home's a lot. It's a lot of details, a lot of decisions, and a lot of compromises between the two of you of what color something's going to be or what the thing is going to be. And, I mean, sometimes one of the spouses just says,

0: because they're not going to be involved and the other one does it. But that's not healthy either. You both are going to live there. You both should speak into what the house is. Okay. And you both should have a vote. And then by the time you do that, it's going to be strenuous relationally. I wouldn't tell people not to build a house in the first year of marriage relationally. So having said all of that and given that little speech, might be okay to just go rent an apartment on the other side of town. Is this land adjacent to your family?
1: Yeah, we have a family farm, so we're just kind of getting a chunk of that. So
0: be good for your wife to not be next door to her mother-in-law in the first year of marriage.
1: Yep, I get that.
2: Marcus, what's your take home every month?
1: It kind of varies because my work's a little seasonal, but I pick up some part-time work in the wintertime. So I don't know. It probably varies between 8 to 10, depending. Okay. I make more in the summer. So.
2: Okay.
0: And does your wife work? Your fiance?
1: Yes.
0: Getting ready to be.
1: Yep.
0: And that 150 is the total of the two of you?
1: Yes. Yep.
0: And the total take-home pay from the two of you would be about what?
1: Not 100% sure, to be honest.
0: Okay. Well, that would be a number you would need to have the discussion we're having.
2: Yeah, because I feel like you're underselling a bit. I feel like you've, like, to get that 25% mark, I think you're close. I just did some napkin math here on the computer. I think you're closer than you think.
0: Yeah.
2: But I also agree.
0: But it's also okay to wait a year.
2: I also agree with Dave, relationally. Tell your dad, like, man, thank you for this 5 acres. We want to spend 1 year just figuring it out ourselves.
0: At a cabin in the woods.
2: And we're going to save a little bit more money so we can put
0: nowhere
2: more down on the
0: near any of you people. Now, I'm serious, man. It'd be great for you. And then when you come over there, your marriage is more knit and more matured. And when you come over there next door to her mother-in-law, then she can handle it a little better. And I know your mother's great, but she doesn't know that yet. So, may take a while.
2: And you're going to have family members that say, oh, you're going to throw away money and we're giving you.
0: They don't get a vote.
2: Yeah, it's a good season to learn, like, who gets to speak into what you do next. And that's awesome.
0: I'm taking a year off if I'm you.
2: Yeah.
0: Pay off the student loan today, stack cash for a year, rent a cheap apartment. You'll build a different house, by the way, too.
2: 100%.
0: You'll know each other better after a year and you'll build a better house together.
2: Spend a year touring houses. See what you like. You like this kitchen. You like that bathroom.
0: Yeah. Clip, you know, build a Pinterest board with all the ideas you like and all that kind of stuff. And, take pieces of a house. And, you know, the last house we built, it was three different houses that we found pieces of and we bolted them together with an architect and made it look right.
2: Well, and even Sharon explaining parts of the house and the way this new house y'all built. Like, it was a learned experience from another house.
0: And, exactly.
2: But it was like, we built a different house because
0: of that other
2: house. We had lived together in another situation. So,
0: exactly.
2: Yeah, you'll build a different home that you'll be more happy with.
0: Yeah, you'll do it. You'll be some more. Yeah, wait a year. Wait a year and pay off student loan. That's my advice. Oh, the trick is, will you do it? Now, that's where it comes down.
2: I know we're against Polymarket, but we should have a Polymarket, like, would they, one of those.
0: Oh, we're against betting?
2: A gambling site. But okay. If there was a, are they going to do it or not? That'd be fun.
0: Yeah, we could just take an informal poll with no money on it.
2: There we go.
0: Okay. Yeah. We don't have to do GoFundMe with it. You
2: know, so. Will they do it or will they not?
0: Will they do it? Thumbs up, thumbs down. John in Madison, Wisconsin. Hey, John. How are you?
3: Hi. I'm good. How are you doing?
0: Better than I deserve. How can I help?
3: So I have a question regarding starting a 401k. So I have about $50,000 in debt. $30,000 of those are student loans and about $20,000 on a car. And following the baby steps, I know I'm supposed to start paying down my debt, but at 30 years old, I'm kind of just getting a little bit
0: God, you're so old. You're going to die
3: retirement
0: broke.
3: Funds.
0: You're going to die poor. You're so old.
2: John, you're 1,000 years old.
3: That is kind of what my thought was.
0: How are you getting around? A walker? Have you got a wheelchair?
3: Yeah,
0: dude, you are so stinking young. Don't whine about being old. You're not panicking at 30 years old. You need to get your butt out of debt and follow the baby step.
2: Yeah, you're good,
0: old.
2: Brother.
3: Okay, so just
0: you're not
3: hold off on the 401k.
0: Yeah, yes. Temporarily,
3: so
0: but I want you to
3: get paid down.
0: Yeah, but I want you to get after it, man. I mean, we won't keep us dead around for 4 years like it's a pet. It's just, it, okay. What'd you say it was, 50 grand?
3: 50 grand.
0: 60 yep, grand. What do you make?
3: Me and my wife's combined income is about 175 per year.
0: So pay it off in a year.
2: 1 year, dude.
3: Okay.
0: So what's $5,000 a month in your budget?
3: Our margin is about $4,000 to $5,000 per month.
2: Done.
0: Well, cut something else out. I want 6,000 then. Be done in 10 months.
3: Okay.
2: Just be done with it.
0: And then this is not a question. You're a whole 31 years old when you start your 401k. But just trying to do six things at once is how people do nothing.
2: And by the way, you'll have $5,000 a month to invest, to do whatever you want to with.
0: Once right? you get rid of this stupid debt.
2: Changes your life, man.
0: Attack it like it's a disease, because it is.

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15: Here's your News Talk 1310 KNOX forecast. Lows around 64, overnight, under overcast skies, easterly winds, 5 to 10 miles an hour. Partly cloudy, Sunday, highs level off around 84. Lows around 62, Sunday night, chance of thunderstorms. Bright sunshine, Monday, with daytime highs approaching 82. 81, Tuesday. I'm meteorologist Megan Mulford on News Talk 1310 KNOX. Currently, it's 67 degrees.
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1: Dave, I feel like this question is directly aimed at me, and so I just want to call out that it hurts already.
0: This is a personal affront to John Deloney.
1: To Deloney. Today's question comes from Diana in Washington, D.C. Since my husband and I have gotten married, we've justified certain purchases by saying, quote, it's an investment. For example, $2,000 worth of high-quality business suits that would last for many years. As we started listening to The Ramsey Show, we began to suspect that we aren't using the term it's an investment in the right way.
0: Correct.
1: Is it ever appropriate to refer to a purchase as a quote-unquote investment, even if we don't expect it to generate an income or profit? If not, how should we be thinking about purchases like these to decide if they're right for us?
0: It's never an investment. It's wise consumption.
1: Ooh, good line.
0: Or it's unwise consumption. One of the two.
1: But yeah. I really think my guitars and my hunting gear and my gym, well, those are investments.
0: Yeah. I mean, the thing is this. There's a couple things
1: so
0: that
1: stupid.
0: When I first started teaching this stuff, people started throwing all these sayings at me. And they're all pretty good. Stuff like, you know, rich people ask how much, poor people ask how much down, how much a month.
1: Hmm.
0: Okay. Wise people buy an expensive item, rich people do, that will last 20 years. And poor people, unwise people, buy a cheap item that feels good right now and lasts 20 minutes. And so it's kind of like we're teaching the kid, they're buying a toy and you're going, that toy's going to break by the end of the week. Or you can buy this item, this toy, and it's going to last. It's built. It's a good, you know, it's a Tonka truck, right? It's going to last generationally. I got Tonka trucks at three generations now. So, you know, that kind of stuff. So, you know, what is a wise purchase? And so, you know, you buy a quality thing. So an example would be, I would suggest you buy a 2-year-old high quality automobile instead of a brand new Dodge Neon.
1: Right.
0: Which is going to be crap by Friday because it was crap when you bought it on Monday. And so, you know, I mean, that, but that's the difference in a wealthy mentality and a poor mentality. I just want something shiny and new, even if it's cheap in quality and won't last. In her case, she's talking about that. That's what Diana's talking about, is a quality suit. It's going to last you. It's a timeless cut and material. It's not a high fashion item that's going to be a fad item, but that you can wear that forever. I wear on media and oftentimes on stage, I'll wear a black blazer. Okay. And I don't own a tie anymore. I got out of that business, but I got 3 or 4 of those that I paid a lot of money for, and I think they're approaching 10 years old now. And they, you know, they're hanging in the closet here, they're hanging in the closet at the house, and so on. You know, backstage at the event center, so if I need one, I got the exact same cut, custom-made, high-quality item, you know, and so it travels well because it's not going to wad up, and, you know, it's a, you know, so it's a good, that's, but that's not an investment because I can't turn around and sell it at a profit.
1: And that's the definition of an investment.
0: Yes.
1: It goes up in...
0: The investment's going to pay you money out and or go up in value and you can resell it. And clothing definitely doesn't qualify. Just ask the people at the consignment sale. And so, yeah, but you can call it a wise consumption. And, it's a good, it's an interesting question. And what I do love about her question is that words do matter.
1: Yes.
0: They give your brain signals. Because if you call it an investment rather than wise consumption, it gives you permission to double down.
1: Well, and that's where I get called out because I've used the phrase, oh, this is really an investment over and over in my life. And it's just been a bad justification for I really want this thing and I want to get the nicest version of this thing.
0: Yeah.
1: And so if I call it an investment for whatever reason, it makes it okay. Instead of having the courage to say, you know what, I just want this and I've saved up for it and me wanting this is enough.
0: Yeah.
1: And I don't need all this other baggage to it to justify for myself.
0: Exactly.
1: I want a nice thing.
0: I think I quit using it. One of the times I learned to not use this was I was 26 years old. I was making a lot of money in the real estate business and before I went broke. And I bought a Jaguar, which I grew up in a neighborhood where they couldn't spell Jaguar. So much less even knew what one was. So it was very impressive to me that I had a Jaguar. I thought it was, you know, BA, right? So I roll up at my grandpa's house, and my grandpa Ramsey was a Scotsman. He was a classic grandpa. I mean, pull the crooked nails out of the board, straighten them out, and put them in a coffee can.
1: Coffee
0: grandpa,
1: can.
0: You know this grandpa, right? He never threw away anything. Everything. He was a child of the Great Depression. Worked 38 years for Alcoa Aluminum. Saved every dollar he ever had. Never invested any of it. Just saved it and just stacked cash. And he comes out. And he was a sweet man. He came out, and I'm there in my little double-breasted suit, and I think I'm a really cool 26-year-old. And he said, "What is that?" I said, "It's a Jaguar, Grandpa." He said, "Wow, it's a fine-looking automobile." He said, "What did that cost?" And I think at the time it was like $35,000 or something, which today would be $150,000, right? And I said, $35,000. He goes, "Oh, my God, I've never spent that on a car." He said, "That is a fine car." I said, "Well, Grandpa, it's a great car. It's a great investment." And he said, "Really? That's amazing." He said, "So in 10 years, will that car be worth?" And I said, wah, wah, wah, wah, wah, wah, wah. And he said, "Well, honey, my investments go up." But it's the same thing, right? It's that same mentality. Now, that car, if I had paid cash for it and wasn't leveraged to my eyeballs and getting ready to go broke in the real estate business trying to appear to be something I'm not, which is the case in that situation, totally shallow as right. I could be, right? I mean, classic putting on the pose. But if I had paid cash for the car and I had the wealth, I still should not have used the phrase, "It's an investment."
1: Right.
0: It's consumption that I can afford.
1: And that I
0: so
1: want.
0: It's wise consumption and I like it. And that's an okay answer. At least then I wasn't trying to defend it as if it was going up in value, which is rah, rah, rah, what he called me on. But that's the thing. If it's not going up in value and you can't turn around and resell it, or you don't propose it's going to go up in value, then it's not an investment. So we bought a boat and it's an investment in our family. No, it's consumption for your family. It's not an investment. Boats do not go up in value. None of them. Two best days of your life. The day you buy a boat, the day you sell it, right? That's the old saying. Now, I don't know that because I've never sold my boat. No, I've sold them and got a better one. But, yeah, so I'm still a boat guy. I'm not against boats. But the point being, we're investing in our children by taking them to Disney. No, you're consuming an experience. And your value is that you want to spend money on experiences rather than other things. Okay, that's fine.
1: Just own it.
0: Quit acting like it's something it's not.
1: Right.
0: And that's what she's calling out wisely here.
1: Yeah.
0: I like that. That's a good discussion. Words matter. Out of the abundance of the heart, the mouth speaks. So, you know, make sure your heart's aligned on this. Okay, we're consuming this money. We can afford it. It's a wise consumption. It's a reasonable purchase given our situation. But we're not going to call it something it's not, which is an investment. Oh, that's so good.
1: And I'll even say this. The baggage that I brought to it, man, it took me a while to unpack this. I'll probably unpack this the rest of my life, is that underlying, I'm not worth that. Or guys like me don't play guitars like that.
0: I haven't earned that.
1: I'll never, like, that's people who buy that kind of thing.
0: So you're acting like it's going to go up in value because that makes it okay because you're not worth doing it for you.
1: That's it. And for me, taking ownership of, I want this. My wife and I have agreed on it, and it's okay if I get it. It's okay.
0: Yeah.
1: And it checks, it's a part of our life rhythm, right?
0: That's good. I like that.
1: But that was for me getting over, like, I'm not worth $2,000 suit. Like, I'm not that guy. I'll never be that guy. But if it's an investment, I can do that, right?
0: Yeah. Well, and it keeps you from buying stuff to impress other people.
1: That to me is the most important thing.

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0: Well, guess what? You don't get to pick when you die. So, sadly, sometimes that happens to young and healthy people. A will helps protect your family. It gives clear instructions, keeps your loved ones from having to guess what you wanted while they're going through a difficult time. If you're ready to create a will, go to mamabearlegal.com. If you're not sure where to start, text quiz to 33789, and we'll help you figure out which option, whether an attorney or Mama Bear, is your best option. Jennifer is in Charlotte, North Carolina. Hi, Jennifer. How are you?
14: Hey, I'm good. How are you guys?
0: Better than we deserve. What's up?
14: Well, I was wanting to know if I should go back to school. Well, if I should go to school. I've never been to college, and the job that I've been in, although I've risen through the ranks position-wise. I can't go any further without a four-year degree.
0: And what do you do?
14: I work in the cafeteria. I'm a trainer for them. And so I've been a worker. I've been a manager, assistant manager, a manager.
0: And I mean, what is it that you can't do because you don't have a four-year degree?
5: Is it just corporate policy?
14: It is. It is definitely required. I've tried every avenue I can think of, and I can't be in a supervisory role and or...
0: How long have you worked there?
14: In a specialist. I've worked there for almost 20 years.
0: Okay. And so if you get a four-year degree in what, nutrition or what?
14: Honestly, it could probably be in anything. I'm thinking business. Yeah.
0: Just to check the corporate box. And then your income today is what?
14: $65,000.
0: $65,000 a year is what you make?
14: Yeah.
0: How old are you?
14: 50.
0: Okay. And what would you make 4 years from now if you got a degree in any old thing?
14: Well, a person of my work experience, other than college and caliber, they make around 75 to 85.
0: Doing the exact same job?
14: Doing not what I do, but doing what I would want to be able to do.
0: Which is what?
14: Be a supervisor or maybe a...
0: over the cafeteria.
14: A training specialist. Well, it would be over several cafeterias, like 18. Mm. And my thought process is that even if it takes me 5 or 6 years, if I, being 50, that would still give me an additional 5-6 years.
0: Okay. What I do like is the idea of improving yourself, putting some tools in your belt for you to be worth more and earn more. I like that. I don't like that you're doing it for an artificial ceiling that shouldn't be there. And so that makes me want to quit and go work for someone else. Instead.
14: My husband said something similar.
0: Yeah. I mean, because this is stupid. That you have to have a four-year degree in left-handed puppetry so you can go run 18 cafeterias and you know how to run a cafeteria off the back of your hand without thinking about it. And these morons in corporate America have decided that a four-year degree somehow makes you a genius. Somebody with a four-year degree came up with this policy. That's how much of a genius they are. So, so I don't like that part of the discussion at all, but I love the idea of continuing personal growth. Continued personal growth is the best investment human beings can make. Going to events, going to seminars, reading books, studying, getting another certification, another degree, constant state of learning in a culture where the rate of change is so rapid that it's blinding is necessary to win and to grow and to be better. And so I like all of that. And so I would tell you to go to school and study something. I don't mind that a bit. I also think you probably need to look at working somewhere else. John, what are you thinking?
5: Yeah, I'm thinking one at what a costly corporate mistake to not put somebody of your experience, caliber, leadership ability into the next right position that will improve everything for the company, their bottom line, their employee retention, their insider knowledge, all of it, simply for this one box. It's just corporations deciding we're going to outsource, we're going to use a metric to outsource value, and we're going to use a metric called degree or not degree as
0: a hard stop.
5: Yeah.
0: I mean, you know, we have some policies around Ramsey that we say that we start the policy with almost never.
5: Mm.
0: Okay, we almost never hire relatives of current team members. Because if you fire one, you lose the other one usually. So we just almost never do it. But we have occasionally.
5: Right.
0: When common sense superimposed and stepped on top of a policy, then we put the policy down.
5: And I've worked in university settings, which are the epicenter of this, right? You've got to have a degree to breathe at a university campus, and I get it. I've had two different universities and two different employees that I would put as some of the best employees I've ever worked with. I had no degree, but they were so skilled, and I gave them a path to eventually if they wanted to, but I went and fought on their behalf, right? And so I'm frustrated there. On the other side of it,
0: for you, yeah.
5: I grew up in a home where, and what Dave said is really wise. So in what he said is very specific. My mom took her first community college class at the age of 41, and it was simply, I want to get some training and some education so that I can go make some more money. And she found a whole new world. And so she graduated with her PhD at 63 and got tenured at 57, got tenured as a professor at 63. That was not even on her radar, not even her planet. And here was this woman from Texas that spent in her mid-70s, was teaching over at Oxford, overseas. It gave her a whole new world, but the pursuit, and Dave was right here, was she wanted to grow herself, and she wanted to keep learning and keep getting
0: wasn't
5: better.
0: Wasn't driven by an artificial corporate stupid policy.
5: That's it. That's right. Yeah. Initially, I want to get some training so I can get a job at a community college, and that led to another thing, but it was all based on I want to continue to grow. She spent time in corporations because she kept learning new things. And so if you do take this track, which I like Dave's support, make sure you study something that you're super interested in. Make sure you get through it quickly, too, and you find the least expensive option for you.
0: And you pay cash for it.
5: You pay cash for it. And if this job goes away, you've got a tool set that your horizons, your toolkit, everything's been expanded so that you can go do other things besides just this one thing because they set you up for this.
0: Yeah, and by the way, your tool set may tell you to leave.
5: That's exactly right. You might find out, oh my gosh, I have the skill set to go do the same thing at a warehouse instead of a cafeteria.
0: Then I don't have to work for stupid people.
5: And I can make $250,000 doing that, right? Because you've got such amazing experience. You've got experience working with parents, working with administrators, working with legislatures, working with vendors. You've got so much experience that you may not even realize how marketable you are. That's great. But, Dave, I just get frustrated by those hard stops. You know what I mean?
0: Yeah. So, I mean, I can understand the concept, but I think an almost never in front of it, and then she's the exception, would be much less corporate stupidity.
5: It's just this corporate idea of you just box yourself into a corner.
0: Yeah.
5: Unnecessarily, right?
0: Well, I mean, and this is why small businesses employ 57% of Americans. Because small businesses use common sense.
5: I need a person who can do this job.
0: Yeah. If you work for a family business, they actually, most of the time, have some brains. You know, at least look at something through a reasonable lens. You know, you might not agree with it, but they at least are, you know, it's not a blind.
5: And is the reasonable lens, can you do this job well with excellence?
0: Yeah. I don't know what anyone's degree is in this place except yours because you talk about them all the time.

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1: Neil Armstrong waited 6 hours and 39 minutes to step onto the surface of the moon. 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
2: ABC News, I'm Dave Packer. President Trump announcing a U.S.-Venezuelan oil agreement that he says will provide the U.S. majority control of more than 65 billion barrels of oil reserves in Venezuela. The president says it will lower gas prices, but says ABC's Stephen Portnoy.
3: Venezuela's refining capacity has fallen to a fraction of what it once was due to neglect and decay. It would still take years to build up that country's refining capacity. A reality check here, it could be a long time before this deal has any impact on prices at the pump here.
2: Massive manhunt underway in Austria and across the EU for two suspects after a brazen smash and grab at a Vienna museum, the two men allegedly running off with a 200-carat diamond and platinum necklace. An investigation underway in Ukraine into why a warehouse full of munitions was put near a residential area outside of Kyiv. Russians targeted that facility in a drone strike Friday night. The attack left 37 dead. This is ABC News. Jury deliberations set to resume Monday in the Lindsay Clancy trial. The Massachusetts woman accused of murder in the deaths of her three children. ABC's Olivia Rubin.
4: Clancy admits she strangled her three children, and prosecutors say she planned it methodically because she was unhappy with her life.
5: It was what she had to do to end her misery.
4: But the defense says otherwise, arguing Clancy was suffering from postpartum psychosis, a rare, serious medical emergency after childbirth that can cause delusions, hallucinations, and homicidal or suicidal ideations. And they say it was only made worse when she was over-medicated and misdiagnosed.
2: Far-right provocateur Milo Yiannopoulos has been deported from the United States. He's back in the United Kingdom. The commentator had been detained by ICE at New Orleans International Airport for overstaying his visa in the country. Dave Packer, ABC News.
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5: Here's your News Talk 1310 KNOX forecast. Cloudy skies expected overnight with a low of 64. Easterly winds 5 to 10 miles an hour. Highs around 84, Sunday, partly cloudy skies. Cloudy skies, Sunday night, chance of thunderstorms, 62. Bright sunshine expected, Monday, clouds on the increase by Tuesday. Highs in the low 80s. I'm meteorologist Megan Mulford on News Talk 1310 KNOX. Right now, it's 67 degrees.
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1: Coming up on today's show, we welcome industry expert and putter designer John Berquist back to the show. So stay tuned and get ready as you tee it up with Keith Jones. All right.

0: the show. So glad you could be along. This hour, we got some interesting things planned because we're bringing back our putter expert, the guy who knows about design, the guy who's had a lot of success in the industry, and a guy that can help you find the right putter for yourself. Many more things to talk about this hour as well with John Berquist. He is in charge of the Flux Golf family of products. And JB, thanks for coming back on the show. It's been a while.
1: Been a second, yeah. Thanks, Keith.
0: Not a problem. I appreciate it. You know, lots of things going on. Last time we talked, you kind of have an ear to the ground on the LIV golf circuits and things like that. The PGA Tour this week with their new CEO, Brian Rulep, came out introducing a new model, promise of a new model that will begin in 2028. As a culmination of that tour's reimagined schedule. So we're anxious to see what happens. Supposedly it's going to begin with a 72-hole stroke play event for the top 90 players on the championship series. Yeah, there'll be a couple series there, dividing church and state again. But that'll include the crowning of a season-long champion, which the tour is intent on giving the higher profile along with a substantial financial reward. That comes down to the, as I like to say, the bottom line is the bottom line. From there, supposedly a two-week tour championship will be conducted with the top 32 players in a season-long points race advancing to begin match play. Then there'll be eight groups of four players who will compete against each other in match play with the top two from each group advancing to the final week. In the finale, players will advance through the bracket based on their win-loss record with two undefeated players meeting in the championship match. The 16 players will play all 4 days. That's a big thing right there. As to where that's going to happen, those details are being worked out. But the PGA Tour is remaking itself. LIV is kind of trying to remake itself, and they're in talks with some funding people and such. So professional golf is really, no pun intended on your, but really in flux.
1: God, sounds like college football. That's what it looks like. Well, thank you for letting us know exactly how next season is going to pan out, but from the LIV standpoint, we may have seen the last event. I'm someone who doesn't think so. I think we'll see it continue on for at least another year. We'll, nothing's been released yet as far as what that format will look like or how many events will be held, but I got faith that it will still stick around. Let's just see what players will kind of be a part of it or not.
0: Yeah, certainly John Rahm's looking to get back to the PGA Tour. We kind of know Patrick Reed's situation. He's been playing on the DP Tour. And there are other guys. Bryson has kicked around some things. But, yeah, he's got a lot invested in LIV, if you will. A lot of these guys are still waiting for some payouts and things. So it's professional golf is a kind of a hot mess right now. The only guy that you can usually look at is our guy, Scottie Scheffler. And he'll likely win the player of the year. But this guy named Wyndham Clark is also in conversation, although all we hear of late is that Wyndham Clark is a cheater. That's all I've been reading. Yeah. And it's rough because we live in the world of smedia now, and I hate social media. However, everybody, is jury, judge, and, sentencer, if you will. It's crazy what has happened, but it's like what happened to Bryson and the infractions there. You're under a microscope. People see it. You're on television. There are a lot of things that you can't get around. You can't go and hide behind a tree because people know which tree you hid behind.
1: Yeah, they do. I think it just defines personality. That's what we love about this game, right? There's a set of rules, and I think those of us who really honor the game and cherish the way that these rules are set for us can accept penalty when it happens and move on. But it happens to us probably, once around, you hit out of bounds. You're 2 feet on the OB line. What do you do? Well, you take your strokes and you move on. And how do we move on from that? I think it defines our character. I think that's, as golf fans or fans in general of people, personas that are out there both in entertainment and in sports. You guys have a spotlight on you. And I think that we have seen players over the years who get called out, and if they take it gracefully, nothing to be said. But if you're threatening to not play based off of what you think was an unfair or an unfair call, you know, starts to define you. And looks like Wyndham Clark, you know, has a little bit of that going on. But we talked a little bit last time, you know, the way a player can actually, you know, rise above that is through their play. And Wyndham Clark is having a season.
0: Yeah, there's no question. I mean, the guy has a good game, and he's got a bit of a name value now because the PGA Tour has had a lot of up-and-comers over the last number of seasons, especially when a lot of the marquee guys left to play on the LIV Tour. So, you know, you kind of retool and such. And that's the concern from my standpoint. People say, oh, should this player be allowed to come? Should John Rahm be allowed to come back on the PGA Tour? And, you know, of course, it'll be some substantial penalty because that's the way the you know, PGA wants to tour wants to put their mark on things. But is it better to have John Rahm on the PGA Tour? I would say yes, you know, and it would improve the field, and it would bring a lot of value. I'd say John in particular, but those kind of marquee guys that had a name, big enough name to leave to go play on the LIV Tour and be successful. And, you know, and John finished up the season, his team won the championship for LIV. So, you know, kudos for him on that. And those guys who are still playing golf, it's a different thing. You know, I was been a number of LIV events over the last few seasons, and, you know, it's an acquired taste, but it's interesting because the fan base was there, and I was astounded the first LIV event I went to, and it's like music playing, and it's very active and such. But then you watch it through the weekend, and it got more crowded and more crowded and more crowded. So that's kind of stayed that way. So part of it's intrigue, and part of it is the product that you have on the course, whether they're playing in shorts or whether they're playing 4 days of golf or not.
1: Yeah, and I think that we're just a few years away from seeing a professional golf format that, you know, is starting to reach, but I would say it's pinnacle, but much more, I think, grounded than it is currently. When you have, I would say, I could probably name 10 to 12 players in LIV Tour that will migrate back to the PGA Tour that will add substantial value. I mean, we've been talking about, you know, player of the year, comeback player of the year. I mean, look what Anthony Kim has done, right? There's plenty of people in the PGA world who would love to have Anthony Kim back into their fold and the ability to capitalize on his name and likeness and what that brings to the game. So we're probably a couple years away, but for now we do have two, you know, I would say leagues that are, you know, showcasing the highest level of the game. And right now we don't know kind of what each of those futures hold. So give it a few months. Again, it'll shake out over the wintertime.
0: Well, I know you got your inside placements there, so we will definitely check back with you regarding that. So, Sergio Garcia's name also came up as well because his little tantrums draw a lot of attention and breaking clubs and things like that give bad looks and black eyes to people around.
1: You know, I think what I had stated beforehand, all of a sudden, if someone is string along 4 or 5 wins in a season like Wyndham, you know, you don't want to withhold, you know, arguably one of the best ball strikers that's ever lived. And so this is where you look at the value that these guys can have on the sport itself. But, you know, leadership and sponsors will start paying to have these guys come back, and it's going to be substantial. So, you know, again, wait a few maybe months. There'll be more that, you know, is unveiled. But, you know, even from my perspective and some of the people I do know are still kind of wondering what's next for their players. So, like you said, wait a few months, and I think we'll have some answers.
0: So turning the page a little bit, I saw some news come out this week about former Commissioner Tim Finchem from the PGA Tour. And unfortunately, he's been diagnosed with Alzheimer's, and it's a really debilitating disease. And I remember having him on the show a number of years ago. And I mean, this is a guy that had a law degree and ran the tour for more than two decades and such. So, for those really close around him, it's got to be horrible, certainly for his wife, Holly. But they have stepped forward, have

0: he knew how to run a tour. And I, you know, and this is not a knock or a cheap shot at Jay Monahan, but we see what happened with you know, Jay's leadership versus what Tim had laid out and stuff. So it's unfortunate for Jay, but it's very sad to hear about Tim, because a very interesting guy, a guy that was very forthright with his thoughts and such. And we had a great conversation. So I was so happy to have gotten him on this show. And it's one of my favorite interviews, I think, because I pressed him on a number of issues, and he took it, and he, you know, responded back gracefully and just effortlessly, like he had, you know, people that had known Tim certainly knew that was his way of doing things and you know, getting the information back to you, if you will.
1: Yeah, you know, prayers and thoughts to his family, and, you know, definitely a figure that will go down in the history books. He also had some incredible talent that was underneath him during his, you know, tenure as, you know, chief in command. So I think there's a players throughout history who've helped define and bring equity to the game. You know, the most recent was Tiger underneath, you know, Tim. And, you know, with Jay, he had something that has never happened before, you know, a rival. And I think, you know, history will look back at how he handled that. Certainly, you know, from some people's perspectives, poorly. But again, over time, we'll have to see, because right now, it does look like the PGA Tour has withstand the sort of pressure of this other entity. But, I'm waiting for someone to step forward and actually extend, you know, not only an olive branch, but really develop a plan to allow the best players on earth to play together. And maybe this, you know, new format they have, you know, we'll call it JV and varsity, allows a pathway for these guys to be implemented. So, it's unfortunate we didn't hear more today from Brian about specific pathways, but we'll know something soon. And eventually people realize it's much more equitable to have all these guys together.
0: Yeah, indeed we will. With John Berquist this hour on TW Keith Jones, the people who do understand about bringing the best together, those great people down in Augusta, Georgia. We'll be back.
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0: master putter designer and a guy who's had a lot of success on the tours and a guy who certainly has relationship with players on the PGA Tour, on the DP Tour, and on the LIV Tour. So John's a kind of worldly man and the guy in charge, the mad scientist of Flux Golf, and one of our industry insiders when it comes to things to improve your game. And then that putting is one of the things that people certainly try to get down, but it's so difficult. It seems so easy just to swing the club and there goes the ball, but there's so much more into that. But I did want to make sure we talked about putter fitting this show because it's so important and you hear more about it. Now, when I had Aki Urahiro on talking from Newton Golf talking about shafts recently, obviously that's an important part of the putter as well. But there are only three components, basically, John. You got the head, you have the shaft, and you have the grip.
1: You know, currently those are the ones we focus on, but there's elements such as glue, double stick tape, you know, different adapters that go into play, weights, inserts for the faceplate, you know, top crowns that maybe have an alignment, you know, guide on it. So, you know, what's important, and I think, you know, like any, you know, club fitting nowadays, it's almost, you know, if you're asked, you know, 10 of your best friends who play golf, I would assume that any avid golfer right now has been fitted professionally in one way or another, right? You're getting your lie fit, you're getting your length fit, you're getting specific shaft profiles that are appropriate for your swing profile. So that's very similar to, I believe, what we're seeing in putter fitting. We are, you know, these fantastic, you know, putter fitters around the country who will schedule someone to come in and really diagnose their swing path. And this isn't someone who necessarily is a swing coach. This is someone who has the ability and the tool sets to, you know, look at specific data and help get the correct putter profile into the right hands. And so, you know, whether it be heel shafted, center shafted, different hosel configurations from offset, all those play a role into it. And so, you know, as a putter designer, there's certain things that I look at fulfilling that are, you know, whether it be an in vogue or a white space. But at the end of the day, these guys are good. And I think that they should be given more credit and maybe a little bit more money if you have the opportunity to get fit by one of these guys.
0: So what do you think from a standpoint of mallet versus blade? How does somebody decide? Besides, obviously, golf is a lot of visual. So it has to be aesthetically pleasing to your eye. But what beyond that?
1: Well, I think, you know, moment of inertia is something that's been very, you know, drilled into our vernaculars, you know, for the last 30 or 40 years. So if you have a block and you're able to move the weight to both the heel side and the toe side, and the farther you can push it back, the higher the MOI is, hence more forgiving the ball is off center strikes. So if we look at the ways to move, you know, significant weight to the heel and to the toe, you can do that through different materials. You can do that through different designs. But I think alignment and alignment aid has a lot to do with someone playing a mallet or a blade. For instance, I think the Pink's done a significant job of really evaluating how us as humans interpret, you know, this idea of a line and then where we visualize the ball and basically the ball and the stroke itself throughout impact. And so, you know, we're seeing a pretty strong number of players out on tour picking up Ping's new line, and it's basically a single line with a dot. And, you know, again, that probably plays a big role when we're fitting someone in the way that they interpret the way that their club's coming through the ball. That's one way. I think there's also specific, just sort of, like you stated, aesthetics that drive people into either a blade or a mallet. And so, again, I'm not a putter fitter. I'm someone who wants to be able to provide people with options. And I think, you know, through data and preference, you're going to start seeing, you know, more and more of these companies that are going to try and automate this. And so it'll be fascinating to see what can be patented as more people and companies turn to AI to set forth on these systems that can be implemented maybe without a human involved. Maybe.
0: Interesting. With John Berquist, we'll be back for the second half hour of the show after this break.
2: Hi, this is John O'Hurley reminding you you're listening to Tee It Up with Keith Jones. I haven't been this excited since I discovered I couldn't lick my elbow.
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16: Here's your News Talk 1310 KNOX forecast. Cloudy skies expected overnight with a low of 64. Easterly winds 5 to 10 miles an hour. Highs around 84. Sunday, partly cloudy skies. Cloudy skies Sunday night. Chance of thunderstorms 62. Bright sunshine expected Monday. Clouds on the increase by Tuesday. Highs in the low 80s. I'm meteorologist Megan Mulford on News Talk 1310 KNOX. Right now, it's 67 degrees.
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0: the Dalai Lama. So I'm on a first tee with him. I give him the driver. He hauls off and whacks one. Big hitter. The Lama. Long. Into a 10,000-foot crevice right at the base of this glacier. You know what the Lama says? Gunga Galunga. Gunga Gunga Galunga.
1: We're about to start the second half hour of the show, spending it with John Berquist, the putter designer extraordinaire, the mad scientist behind Flux Golf, and one of our inside guys knows a lot about a lot of stuff. And before we went to the break, you were talking a little bit about putter data. And how do I know you're not a putter fitter, but how does putter data get gathered?
2: I think your two main formats right now would be, you know, SAM and Quintech, right? These are two of the, you know, the foremost used softwares that I think any putter fitter out there is using nowadays. At least that data will help provide, you know, consistency. And with consistency, I mean, that's all we're trying to achieve, I think, when putting is that combined with some form of confidence. Those two things go a long way when you're standing over a 4-foot putt for par. And so if you've been custom fit and, again, aesthetically, you're feeling, like, quote-unquote, feel like this is something that is pleasing to your eye, that confidence probably, you know, ups the percentage of you making that putt. It's funny because when you go into a putter corral nowadays, you probably have a preference. You have also media that's driven in for, you know, what putters, you know, the most, I would say, well-used products that are out there. That's what marketing dollars are for. But at the end of the day, how does it feel? And I think this is something that I'm going to be exploring with Flux, is different frequency and resonance. And what are things that attribute to someone's personalized, you know, profile? And how do I, as a designer, create a matrix to help fit these guys? So I haven't released it quite yet, but probably in the next, 3 months, whether it be through the shafts that I'm offering through our line or some of the hosel adapters, I'm exploring this concept of a personal feel and offering three different profiles to my clients.
1: All right, so I'm at the big box store, and I go to the putter corral, and there are a lot of putters around, leaning against the wall or what have you, the rack. And I'm still befuddled because I'm not sure which one to pick up. You know, you, obviously the big names are there. There's the Ping, and there's a TaylorMade putter, and on and on and on. But that doesn't really help me from the standpoint of knowing what I should put in my hands for success.
2: Well, I don't think so. You know, again, marketing dollars and who won last week always helps, right, in timing. But there are companies that are coming out with different forms of fitting in this putter corral. There's a company called, I think, Runner Golf or Runner Putters, and they've got a pretty interesting point of purchase display where it actually kind of custom fits you to three or four of their models. And so that's rare, I would say, for the majority of the OEMs that are out there. You know, you rely on marketing dollars, and that's why you're spending money on players for their name and likeness to help drive that sort of popularity. But this is something where, you know, anyone who's gone to a putter corral, I think they're also kind of leaning towards what they're used to and how far outside that box they're willing to step. And again, I do believe that this concept of frequency has been underserviced, and this is something that I'm going to try and provide within the putter corral and push this concept of what feels right from an individual player's perspective.
1: Yeah, it's crazy because the putters these days, I mean, the designs, I mean, you're a putter designer, that some of the designs are like from outer space.
2: Well, again, I think that we have, you know, physics that help define that with MOI. And so, you know, if there is, you know, a strong preference based off of alignment, those two things aren't going to go away. However, I do feel that there's some other spaces that have been ignored that we have seen historically do very well in. I don't want to give anything quite away yet, but there's materials nowadays that allow us to have extremely high MOI products without having, you know, an extended tail or an extended flange. And so with material processing, different materials that are out there, I think we're going to be able to see different shapes that not necessarily are defined in that spaceship realm. I think we're going to see them start to become more slender. One of my favorite putters, and it was funny, I saw this today, was a product called the Nike Method. And I can't remember which one it was. It was called a Mod Series, and there was three different shapes to it. But this product is probably 15 years old, and it was a blade. But if you have a chance, anybody who's listening, go out and look at that specific Nike Mod model. It wasn't just the shape. Their finish was beautiful. They had this really intriguing way of filling up the face with specific polymer, machining it. And it's one of the more novel things that's, I think, ever been done in the space. And, again, it was 15 years ago. And sometimes, you know, the best technology is just are ahead of their time. So I'm hoping to see more of that.
1: It's interesting you say that. I don't have the blade, but I'm looking to see if I have something similar. I'm a bit of a collector, so to speak. I don't really get rid of golf clubs is what it comes down to. But I do have a Nike mallet, which is interesting, and it does work. And that's, again, this is not about the host, per se, but this is the head-scratcher again. You know, I have this putter. It's available. I mean, equipment. And this goes directly at the industry. So those that are, you know, listening to this, we appreciate it. But that, you know, this is why we do this show, because we take no money from the industry. So we have a clean palette, if you will, to talk about the industry and the smoke and mirrors and everything that's going on. Is there technology involved? Absolutely. Do you need to spend $650 or $750 for a driver? Absolutely not. Is the old stuff no good anymore? Absolutely not. So that's what you have. And putters are probably even more to the forefront than drivers or three woods or what have you, John, when it comes to still working, still doing their thing, still being able to be helping you be successful on the green.
2: Listen, there's people who play with the putter their grandfather gifted them in college, and, you know, 40 years later, it's still in their bag. Is anything wrong with it? No, but they've definitely become accustomed to it, and over time have learned how to utilize that, you know, single material with a shaft and an old rubber grip that's probably peeling off. So it's just, there's tons of technology. I think that this is the concept of exploring a feel profile and what resonance actually means to us. And so, you know, we're seeing the evolution of shafts in the putter market. They're doing different blends of both carbon and steel. I don't want to give too much away, but it's something that I've had a strong focus on for the last year and a half. As we also see, you know, 3D printed becoming, you know, more of an available way of manufacturing on a volume scale. We can explore different, I'd say, variables that can define an enjoyable putt, right? So, yes, shape, material, you know, you're still going to have a shaft. There are certain rules that are defined by the USGA. But it'll be fun to just continue to watch this evolution of AI and how much it plays a part in the fitting world and the way that things get manufactured.
1: I think I found the putter as a side note there. I think it's the Nike Oz Mallet. I think I can get one for $17.50. That's $17.50. No, I don't know. But you can only get them through, like, you know, the secondary sellers like Eber, you know, so that from that standpoint, but, not giving it up. It's too valuable. Nike Golf is no longer around. So there you go. It is a collector's item amongst other things that have come out or across our desk over the years. Great companies that came out with great products and are no longer with us in the industry. So it's a shame that way. You mentioned AI, and I think AI is going to seep in even more and more into the golf industry than it has already. But the materials you're talking about, because having Aki, your hero from Newton Golf on, was interesting, because carbon fiber is used for shafts. And with the war that they said, hey, we don't have this carbon fiber for you guys to use for your shafts. We need it. We need it for our other things more important, war wise. So it's very, very interesting how that affects what you can use in certain scenarios.
2: It's definitely a volume based question. My manufacturers, right, the ones that I'm utilizing right now, I have not been told that there's an insufficient surplus. So the concept of how carbon, specifically relates to the putter market, I was kind of fascinated on some of the pricing when I started going on this route. The certain ways that they are creating carbon shafts, whether it be taper, taperless, what does that mean? I mean, again, it's one thing looking down a tapered shaft that we're, so used to seeing every day and day in and day out. And we see, companies like Breakthrough Technology kind of have a hybrid where you have a thicker diameter shaft and, a certain length towards the tip. It tapers down into a standardized 355 or 370 inch tip. Is this something that can be overcome? I think in the past there has been companies that have tried it, but if there's performance attributes that really are able to be explained well through these types of materials and thicker shafts, will those become more acceptable in the future? I'm hoping so, because again, this is where I'm devoting a lot of time, is when you have a larger diameter for both the outside and inside, what happens when you play around with an adapter that actually can connect to the head, change materials, change the actual frequency? Are those elements that are important to putters? I don't know yet, but I'm hoping to be able to offer something like that, at least to some of the fitters that are out there, shortly, and we'll see if that's something that is of value to their customer base.
1: Talking to John Berquist, putter designer extraordinaire on TW Keith Jones, and I want to go down that a little bit further with you, because now the industry has done the interchangeable shaft hosel, whatever the official word is. I'm unclear, but you can change shafts now based on this new method and of making the heads and the shafts. Do you see that coming to putters as well?
2: I think it's a little harder. There's three or four. Well, I guess all OEMs have their own proprietary mechanism that they're using. But the concept of, hey, you go in to get fit for a driver, you have heads, you have shafts, you walk out, and there's some combination between the two that you're comfortable with. There's probably some form of environment where you're going to have the ability to test out shafts with heads. The challenge is, right now, 99.9% of all putters are glued together. And so unless there is some form of overhaul on how the shaft itself is connected to the head, and it's several different mounting points. So with drivers, you have, a simple bore hole. It's countersunk with a specific adapter. It doesn't really change very much between manufacturer. With putters, we're seeing, that actual hosel placement continue to move back and back, and you have line go balance that's, every single OEM out there has something of the sort within their quiver. And so I think it becomes more challenging as a industry as a whole for this, similar adaptive fitting procedure to take place. I'm not saying it can't be done. And so it's just walking through, these components and saying, hey, where can we create an experience in-house that can be replicated, throughout, let's just say 50, 80, 300 different fitting studios. I haven't quite cracked it yet, but I'm sniffing down that route.
1: Excellent. Appreciate that. I want to talk about Flux Golf for just a moment, because, again, you are an innovator when it comes to putters, and we're instrumental in getting Lab on the map and helping with their success. For example, on your site, you have a mallet called the Glider, and you have a regular placement of the hosel on the heel, and then you have one in the middle. So talk a little bit about the difference in the design, why that is.
2: Well, it's a system called Mod Hosel, right? And so the idea was actually for manufacturing of these. The concept is you have a specific chassis, i.e. the head, the glider head, and then if someone came in and decided they wanted to have, let's just say, a center shaft versus a heel shaft, I would have this singular adapter that, you know, basically is a fitting area for the hosel and for the shaft to actually, you know, get inserted into it. And so the idea is, I don't have to change many components. I have to change one component to alter heel, center, right, left, Langle. You know, at Flux, we're not trying to necessarily define a Langle balance product. We are choosing, you know, certain variables to define what's important for a specific player. And so the Mod Hosel itself allows us to have several different configurations. Even if we were to set up with a 68, 70, 72 and have those as off-the-shelf items for custom fitters, at least that provides, you know, 4, 5, 6, 10 different configurations that each fitter would have at their disposal when doing a fitting.
1: Interesting, which makes it more versatile for everybody involved.
2: I think so, and it was never the idea that someone would have two shafts and be carrying around and have the ability to, you know, all of a sudden change their placement of the shafts. And there's a company called Sausage, I think, who's doing a very good job with the engineering of their product. It just from a behavioral standpoint, if I'm being custom fit to a heel shaft, what other metric would define me to move that from a heel shaft to a center shaft? When I'm having a bad day of golf, I want to just try it out. Sure, that might make sense. But I think for the majority of us, as we see the evolution of putter fitting being a part of what takes place when we're deciding what we're going to put into our bag, this idea of ease of change for fitters and scalability is why we're putting some effort into that Mod Hosel configuration.
1: Interesting. I'm not surprised. A very innovative company is Flux Golf, and to see them, it's fluxgolf.com if you want to see what I'm talking about as well. It's with John Berquist. He's a putter designer extraordinaire and a guy who is really a mad scientist. I say it all the time. It's true. He's based out of Washington State in the Seattle area where our buddy Jim is. We'll be back. Finish up the show.
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0: And we're back for our final segment of the show. It's been a pleasure to spend time with a guy who knows his stuff. That is John Berquist. And I said my buddy Jim, I met Jim McClain, just so everybody is sure. I wasn't thinking about, you know, Jim Bob Roy or somebody like that. But Seattle, not the hotbed for golf or golf design. Got some great courses and stuff, JB. But you know, it's... Yeah, you have an operating lab, so that's the important part there. Obviously, you can probably do that just about anywhere in the world.
1: I can. I'm a native, and you know, I think what you'll see is anytime there's an event up in the Pacific Northwest, you know, you have 4 days of sold out crowds. So we are, you know, a huge golfing community up here. We have some great courses. Then there's a great, you know, there's several number of brands. I mean, Labs in Oregon, we have, you know, Cruise up here. It's great that we do have kind of a down season, right? So while everyone's out there playing golf, I'm kind of stuck inside, in my studio designing property because, you know, the weather's not, you know, conducive to golf. So, as we move, you know, into the fall season, it's beautiful. It's a great time to continue on with the pastime. I do play a lot of golf in the winter, but as you know, as a putter designer, I'm always also looking for different white spaces and, you know, what's going to happen between now and the PGA show and what, you know, are we going to launch at the PGA show? We're going to be at the PGA show. I think that we're seeing companies like Lab start to provide more options on a regular basis when it used to be, oh, we're going to launch one putter every, you know, 2 years. Down to one putter every, you know, 1 year. And all of a sudden, we're seeing Lab do, what, 3 putters this year in different configurations, and they're definitely putting a lot of energy into their customization program. It's exciting to see that. And then, again, I think there's a lot of opportunity that exists with the end user having at least some options to play around with. Heads, we're seeing, you know, obviously, you know, the Jolly Rancher, the colors being promoted, and, you know, based on, you know, seasons and events. But, you know, materials are going to, you know, again, allow another arena to be explored on what can be defined as an important part of a putter.
0: That's a lot of things. I love the Jolly Rancher thing where, yes, people are getting creative with their colors. And that is attractive to golfers of certain ilks, if you will. They like a certain color for their driver besides black or what have you. I guess it's good. I don't know. I would think from a design or manufacturing standpoint, that would just add to the manufacturing process exponentially if you have an array of colors to offer.
1: You know, what the magic and what Lab has done, I'm choosing them, or maybe, you know, some other OEMs, is the fact that putters are primarily made out of aluminum based on their size. And so the idea of having two components that define that assembly, you know, wherever the chuck is that goes into the hosel, it goes into the shaft that's connected to the head, it allows you to have these limited runs of whatever color you'd like to choose. And because of the, you know, the volume that Lab's been able to reach, I think it pencils. And so if you're just, you know, have a fitted shop down the street and you're able to change colors and hues and tones to the tune of, you know, 100 to, you know, 1,000 at a time, it's easy to offer, you know, these limited drops that command a higher dollar. And so it is fascinating. I was never a big fan of this concept of, you know, the array of Jolly Ranchers, but it seems like the golf industry as a whole has asked for it. And I think companies like Lab and other ones are allowing that to be an upcharge. And, you know, I was wrong. I guess people just like options, but I also do believe that the industry is moving towards a, you know, very heavily customization where, you know, these players are wanting to define themselves by what they're playing. And it isn't necessarily defined by performance. It's defined by brand and uniqueness.
0: Yeah, there's a guy named Scotty that's done pretty well for himself over the years. There are Scotty Cameron Putter Collectors And Scotty's stuff is a little the higher end, pricey-wise. I'll just say it like that. But, you know, and Bob Bettinardi, we've known for a long time. You know, these guys are making some great products as well. So it's tough sledding out there, and it's always great to have you on, JB. I appreciate you making time to come on and talk some putters and live and everything else. So we'll check in for sure before the PGA show. We'll have you back on, but we're just out of time. Get out there and practice your game. Special thanks to John Berquist. Practice. Take your game to the next level. Use a good putter. Get fitted. And we will talk to you next week. Take care.
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2: ABC News, I'm Dave Packer. The death toll continues to climb days after massive flash flooding obliterated parts of the Nepal-Tibet border region on Wednesday. Authorities say there are nearly 700 bodies that have been recovered across the region, and over 3,000 people are missing. The situation now at a critical juncture as the window to find people alive shrinks. President Trump announcing a new deal with Venezuela that would have the U.S. taking majority control of much of that country's oil reserves. He says it will substantially lower gas prices. Not so easy, says Gas Buddy head of petroleum analysis Patrick DeHaan.
3: Though the U.S. may be working with Venezuela on oil production, as we said months ago after the U.S. essentially invaded and shifted the regime, there's going to need to still be billions of dollars invested in infrastructure in Venezuela.
2: Jury deliberation set to resume Monday in the Lindsey Clancy trial. The Massachusetts woman accused of murder and the deaths of her three children. This is ABC News. Masses of sardines have washed up dead or dying in South Africa. Scientists are investigating whether a herpes virus detected in the fish is responsible. More from ABC's Chuck Sievertson.
4: It's the first time that the PHV virus has been identified in sardines off South Africa. That virus was linked to two mass sardine deaths in Australia in the 1990s. It causes inflammation and thickening of sardines' gills, which interferes with their oxygen intake. PHV is a fish virus and poses no known risk to humans, say South African environmental officials. They say it doesn't mean healthy sardines caught commercially or canned sardine products are unsafe to eat.
2: A former longtime White House teleprompter operator will pay more than $170,000 to settle allegations he improperly wagered on President Trump's words. Regulators claim Gabriel Perez made more than $100,000 on Calgi's so-called mention markets. Perez will return those winnings and pay an additional $65,000 penalty under the agreement. Dave Packer, ABC News.
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7: Here's your News Talk 1310 KNOX forecast. Lows around 64. Overnight, under overcast skies, winds out of the east, 5 to 10 miles an hour. Slight chance of rain showers, Sunday. Daytime highs approaching 84. Partly cloudy skies. Overcast Sunday night. Chance for storms. Lows around 61. Dry with temperatures a bit above average Monday and Tuesday, and highs in the low 80s. I'm meteorologist Megan Mulford on News Talk 1310 KNOX. Currently 68.
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4: 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I'm John Hayward, Deputy National Security Editor for Breitbart News, your host today. 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Data centers, boy, there's a hot potato out there right now as a topic. Everybody seems to have an opinion on them, one way or the other, and there's a lot of opposition to these spreading data centers across the country, and it's turned into a huge, a litmus test for some people of ideology, a clash of ideologies. It reveals a lot about the way people think about business and so forth, and a lot of their concerns and anxieties are bound up in their new opposition to data centers. And on the other hand, there are people who support building more data centers and think it's essential. I happen to think so myself. I think we need more of these things. But some of the people who are in support of them are not really getting the argument against them, or they think it's all insincere. Or those people are just Luddites and so forth. So it's turned into a pretty big fight. And one of the things that when I weighed on this a while ago, I was on social media and I said that this data center thing, there's a huge information operation being conducted here by China against U.S. data centers. And it's one of the most successful information ops ever waged. And so people got really mad. It's like, what are you saying, that I'm a Chinese operative because I don't like data centers, or I'm a stooge or they dupe me? No. That's not what that means. I mean, in order for an information op to be successful, there really has to be something there to begin with. It's very difficult to just conjure something out of thin air and get a lot of people exercised and upset about it and invested in it. So I think there's no question that the Chinese Communist Party has influenced people in America over data centers. They are behind the rapid spread of a lot of information against them. They don't want us to build them. They want to dominate this for the future. They want to be the dominant power in artificial intelligence and data processing, and they want undisputed control. And one of the ways they're going to get that is by convincing the American people not to build more data storage capacity so that we'll inevitably fall behind. So they have a vested interest here. That doesn't mean that the people who are opposed to building data centers are insincere or foolish in their belief. And that doesn't mean that they don't have some valid criticisms, particularly of specific projects. This is one of those things where you go from the general to the specific. And I might say data centers in general, I think we need more because we need to improve our data storage capacity to meet the demands of the internet and the rise of AI. And then again, you might look at a particular project and say, but this data center is not a good idea. It doesn't follow that if you think they're necessary, that you approve of and wholeheartedly support every last one of them. And it also doesn't follow that if you are generally opposed to data centers, that you might not be willing to concede we could use a new one here and there. And some of those projects are better than others. One of the really interesting things about data center is the water criticism. Data centers use a lot of water because they use water to cool the equipment. They got a ton of computer equipment packed in there, and it's got to be cooled down. So they consume a lot of water in their cooling systems. And that is one of the points that has been raised against constructing them, that they're going to drain away the water table. But the amount of water that they actually use is much smaller than most people think it is. It's still significant. You know, I'm not saying that they don't use a lot of water, but most of the people opposed to data centers think it's much worse than it actually is. And this was tested just recently. There was a poll that came out, I think from Pew, and they went and talked to a bunch of people about data centers, and they said, do you oppose them? And people said, yeah. And then they took the people that opposed them and said, why? And the people said, well, because they use all the water. And then they told those people, here's the actual water consumption, and it's, you know, 300% smaller than you thought it was. And a lot of those people then said, okay, well, I guess I don't oppose them anymore. That was the thing that had really gotten them into thinking that data centers were bad, because they're going to drain all the water away from the communities where they're built. And again, doesn't mean that they don't use a lot of water and it's not a concern, just saying that a lot of people think it's much worse than it actually is. There is an interesting article at The Federalist that went up today from John Daniel Davidson. And he made the point that this data center battle is in some respects a proxy war over people's anxieties about artificial intelligence. And basically what he's saying here is that people are super nervous about what AI is going to do to us. It's going to take jobs. It's going to change the value of a lot of things. We don't know what it's going to do to us, really. This is nothing like this has ever really happened before. It has some analogs. It's a technological advance, just like the internal combustion engine was pretty darn revolutionary back in the day. And yeah, when internal combustion engines came along, a lot of people lost their jobs because, you know, changed things. But then there were new jobs and we all came out a lot better. I think we would all agree. The economy obviously much stronger with that technology. So maybe data centers will be like that. There will be some disruptions at first and then it'll all even out and new opportunities will be created and we'll be better off than we were before. But maybe not. You know, this is a little different than anything else that's ever happened before because of the way it bids to reduce the need for labor across the board in almost anything that AI gets involved in. You just need fewer people to do the job. And people are super anxious about that. And over in this article, John Daniel Davidson says that's what's really going on with the data center debate. The reason people are reflexively opposing data centers is because they're kind of freaked out about what they're going to do with them. And so they come up with other reasons to oppose them. They get involved in the water consumption or that what's going to do to the tax base. Are there going to be big subsidies and tax breaks for data centers? There usually are big construction projects that happens. And some people don't like that when a community does things like that. So there are a lot of things specifically that people complain about, but it's more general. And what they're really worried about is that once we build all these things, what are they going to do with all that capacity, with all these new AI programs that are going to be humming along in the data centers? That's not the only reason we need them. Now, by the way, there's a lot of other stuff besides AI that we need more data storage and processing capacity to handle as our economy accelerates further and further into the future. But AI is the big one. And I think that's a fair point. I think a lot of the people that are very nervous about the data center construction boom are really worried about what's going to happen when they're built and what will then happen to the jobs in their communities. And that's, Davidson said, that's one of the reasons why the tech industry is losing the PR battle to some degree over data centers, because they counter those anxieties by saying, hey, look, it's going to bring jobs to your community. It's going to generate value. And there are specific places. There are small towns where data centers have been constructed, and they were a huge boon to the local economy. And we're talking about some towns that were really dying. Like, there was nothing left for this town. Old industries had died and gone away. People had moved out, so the town was withering. You see towns like this all over the place. And data centers would come in and say, well, this town's perfect for us because it's close to big cities, and we can buy the land for a fraction of what it would cost elsewhere, and so we'll build the data center, and the construction industry booms, and programmers move in, and so on. So, I mean, there are definitely beneficial effects. There are towns that have been revitalized by the construction of data centers. But when the tech industry says this and tells people, hey, what are you anxious about? This is a great thing. They're still not mollified. And one of the reasons is because they're still worried about the long-term effect of artificial intelligence they could have on their jobs, on their lives, on their children's jobs and lives. Also, well, this is big tech we're talking about here. So you have to say that some of the opposition to data centers is residual bad feelings about Google and Microsoft and Facebook and Meta and all these other companies that have not always played well with people. And that's a fair cop. I mean, these companies have done a lot of things that have made people mad at them. And more importantly, that have made people not trust them. And if people don't trust you and they think you're an arrogant jerk, they're not going to listen to your explanations when you try to argue some aspect of a vital issue. So I think to some degree, your big tech companies are running into a growing public resistance to them and to this perception that they're out of touch and they're arrogant and they're elitist and they don't really help people. And they have not done themselves a lot of favors. One of the interesting comparisons that I've seen over the past few days was Dolly Parton. She recently passed away. Dolly Parton was such a noted philanthropist. She was constantly giving back to her community, to people in Tennessee. She was buying millions of books for children to read, just indefatigable as an angel of philanthropy to everybody she could help. And of course, that made people love her, built up a lot of goodwill. But the tech companies don't do stuff like that, and they could. A lot of these companies have so much money in profits and so on, but they could easily do the kind of thing Dolly Parton was doing, and they could gain reputations as being angelic forces. And they give some money to charity, you know, don't get me wrong. It's not like they don't give any, but they could do a lot more of that kind of thing to build goodwill. And they really haven't until now, and they probably ought to start, because it's really not a good idea for the public to dislike your industry. That comes back to bite you, especially when big elections are around the corner and the public is trying to decide who they think should be in charge of the nation's capital. I'm John Hayward, your host today. We'll be right back with more of the Alan Nathan All-Stars.
0: The U.S. spends more on education per student than nearly any country in the world. So why do students still feel unprepared for the jobs ahead? CEO of ETS, Amit Sivak, has more.
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0: Welcome back to the Al and Nathan All-Stars. I'm your host today, John Hayward, Deputy National Security Editor for Breitbart News. The news over the summer has been filled with calamities that are being blamed on climate change, but there's a growing pushback from people that say the actual cause of some of these disasters, or the reason they were so much worse than they could have been, is not climate change, but rather foolish environmentalist policies, many of which were implemented to fight climate change. Here with us to talk about it is Claire Ath, Republican strategist and founder of the Catholic conservation group Vita et Terra. Welcome to the Al and Nathan All-Stars.
1: Oh, thank you so much for having me on.
0: This business with the Canadian wildfires is something that has been bugging me for years, because every year there's wildfires in Canada, the smoke descends on the northern United States, and we get a raft of stories about how it's obviously climate change that's causing the fires. No, it's not. It's Canada's stupid deforestation policies. They have ridiculous forest conservation policies that were put in place by environmentalist lunatics, and that's one of the reasons why their wildfires are so bad. They're not taking care of their forests.
1: You're exactly right. And I mean, I'm outside the D.C. area. My parents are in rural Illinois, two completely different places. And yet we were both blanketed with smoke this summer that I couldn't even have my kids go outside. But I think Canada is actually a really good example that shows us this difference in policy and like a difference in mindset of preservation versus stewardship. And like you said, there's this part of the environmental movement that's very predominant in Canada where they think that, you know, the best thing humans can do is essentially leave nature alone. But as you and I both know, forests actually require management. So when they're not thinning the forests, they're creating all these fire breaks and they're not removing dangerous fuel buildup, we're just going to see it over and over again. So it definitely is a point of frustration for me, and I know a lot of people, that there's more that can be done to prevent these wildfires.
0: Now, some of the people pushing back are pointing out that in the case of Canada, you have a country where the environmentalists have gotten everything they wanted under liberal administrations for decades now, and yet they're telling us that climate change is worse than ever. Well, how can that be? You got everything you said you needed for climate change, and now you're telling us that climate change is setting the forests on fire. That's just illogical.
1: Exactly. And you just see, you have the big environmental leaders that are all elected and like they're running the show. So if your policies actually worked, why aren't we seeing the effects? And that, I think, really needs to be kind of the turning point now, is for conservatives and for regular people to kind of get involved in these discussions. And

0: say, hey, you know, there are things that are happening, like the weather is hotter. You know, we also are seeing these extreme heat waves across Europe and in the United States. And instead of working on actual solutions, they're just viewing humans as the problem. You know, use less AC, use less energy, instead of let's try to innovate. Let's have more energy. Let's have more air conditioning for people. An air conditioning thing, I don't know how much you follow that, but it was just heartbreaking for me to see that Europe, I believe, had around 14,000 people that died because of extreme heat. And so the difference there is in the United States, I think roughly about 90% of people have air conditioning, but only 20% in Europe do. And again, it's something that they're saying, oh, we can't have air conditioners because it's going to raise emissions. But they're willing to sacrifice people's lives in their pursuit of getting these emissions down.
1: That turned into a pretty vicious argument in social media over the summer, because you had Europeans that were being pretty arrogant about it and saying, no, we're not going to become Americans. We're not going to get air conditioning like you earth-destroying people do. And the Americans are like, yeah, you're dying. Thousands of you are dying. How can you die because you don't have air conditioning? And it turned into a quite a bitter argument over the last couple months.
0: It definitely did. And I just read a horrible story about, there was a man in Paris who was elderly and he was disabled, and he tried to install just an AC unit in his window to, you know, keep him comfortable. And I guess it was against, I don't know if it was HOA or a local regulation, but they came in and they removed it. And I'm just reading this like, oh my gosh, I could not imagine in America that someone would come into your home and tell you that you can't have air conditioning.
1: Yeah, that seems pretty unlikely. And, of course, America is a huge country, and I happen to live in Florida, where the summers would be pretty darn lethal if we didn't have air conditioning down here. We'd have a lot of people dying. And you have places out west, likewise, where very, very difficult temperatures. Then we have places in the northern part of the country that have very bitter, extreme winters. And if they didn't have heating and other climate controls there, they would be facing a massive death toll.
0: Exactly.
1: And human life is what this is all about. Why are people willing to make human sacrifices to some ideology, you know, when they could have a readily available solution at hand? I've seen a growing buzz coming from Canada that they've got this trade war going now, and they're very determined to be pusillanimous and to have a trade war with the United States. And there are more people in Canada popping up and telling the Prime Minister, Mark Carney, you're going to have to loosen up on some of this environmentalist stuff that you're so enamored of, because there's no way we can be competitive in this trade war environment and also still have extreme environmental policies. We can't afford that anymore.
0: Well, that's actually really interesting you say that, because funny enough, I was just discussing with someone trade policy yesterday and about Europe. And I guess one of the reasons a lot of the trade deals fall through is because in Europe that they have just very strict regulations that they want us to follow in terms of climate and different energy policy. But at the end of the day, they're passing up on trade deals that are economically harming their constituents and their people. So I think that's really one of the reasons, actually, I co-founded Vita at Terra earlier this year, is to kind of shift the narrative and get people focused on policy that puts people first, not the planet. Because what we're starting to see more and more is these just kind of radical, I call it like secular environmentalism, that they are elevating the planet and their Green New Deal goals above the well-being of the human person. And I think that we should never view humans as the problem. Humans are the ones at the end of the day that are going to come up with the solutions to improve our everyday life and the planet.
1: And that's a pretty good working definition here, the difference between environmentalism and conservation. Because conservation is about protecting natural resources and being respectful of the earth, but always being mindful that human well-being is important and shouldn't be sacrificed. And then maybe sometimes seeing where the world needs a little help from time to time, that it isn't always better to just let nature run wild and do whatever it wants, because then you get Canadian wildfires.
0: Exactly. And I think that we've been seeing a lot of kind of growth and just innovations in these past couple months with new technologies that are going to start solving a lot of different problems. I keep seeing all these new energy companies popping up that are talking about nuclear and their small module reactors. And even, I don't know if you had seen this, there was a company, Rainmaker, earlier this week that I believe they were able to get 90 million gallons of rain, I think they produced. And they're talking about refilling the Great Salt Lakes. So that a lot of the problems we're facing, it's people who are going to be able to fix it.
1: There was a big forum in Washington this week to launch a new initiative called Atlas that's about more nuclear power at sea. And that's going to be an interesting challenge to the environmentalist movement, because the people promoting this have very good points about how we should have nuclear powered cargo ships and oil tankers. It would reduce their carbon footprint enormously if they were using small modular nuclear reactors instead of burning gigantic amounts of fossil fuel. But that's going to put the environmentalists up against their traditional loathing of nuclear power and their opposition to its spreading.
0: No, that's interesting. Interesting you bring that up, because it was one of my biggest thoughts with New York this year, that they actually closed down one of their nuclear reactors in the past few years. And then now you have the mayor telling people, grid problems, turn up your thermostat.
1: Yeah, there are two huge demands on energy coming our way, the electric vehicles that they say they want, and the data center situation and artificial intelligence. They need more energy, and that means nuclear power is going to have to make a comeback, because there's no other way to do it. Claire Ath, Republican strategist and founder of Vita et Terra, thanks for joining us. I'm John Hayward, your host. We'll be right back with more of the Alan Nathan All-Stars.
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7: Steven.
8: Who said that?
7: Me, down here.
8: What are you, a yellow booger?
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7: I'm a slug, Steven. 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
8: Oh, I guess that makes sense.
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0: Welcome back to the Al and Nathan All-Stars. I'm your host today, John Hayward, Deputy National Security Editor at Breitbart News. Joining us now to talk about the top three worst media quotes of the week is Nick Kane-Gaddis, Assistant Managing Editor at Newsbusters and Senior Content Creator at MRC Video. Welcome to the Al and Nathan All-Stars.
1: Well, thanks for having me.
0: Well, I think one of the worst things in media was the Canadian Broadcasting Company telling its employees not to call 9/11 a terrorist attack. Can you top that with your three worst quotes in media this week?
2: Well, you know, we have some of the usual suspects. We have Kristen Welker and from NBC's Meet the Press on August 23rd, where she was talking about El Sayed, the candidate, the Muslim candidate in Michigan for Senate. And she was saying that, you know, whenever they talk about him, she was bringing up a Washington Post analysis and saying that nearly one in three posts about El Sayed from the right-wing figures mention Islam, Muslims, or Sharia. Are Republicans trying to scare voters based on the fact that El Sayed would be the first Muslim senator?
0: Oh, no, it's Islamophobia.
2: Yeah.
0: Everybody run.
2: The funny thing is, I took a little umbrage to that because I'm just like, let's think about the logic about what she just said. She said, by bringing up Muslims, Islam, and Sharia, Republicans are trying to scare voters. But wait a minute. These are the same people that always say that the people on the right are Islamophobic. So are they trying to cause the scare or are they scared? And, you know, I'm Greek. The last time I checked, phobia means fear of. So, which is it?
0: Yeah, exactly. And because there's a logical disconnect there, they're basically saying that all criticism and reluctance of something that the media supports, which bizarrely enough is Islam right now, is equivalent to irrational, unthinking hatred. And therefore, those things are above criticism. And that's just a tremendous logical fallacy. Usually, the media is the first one to tell us that nothing is above criticism.
2: And, you know, I think they do this so that they can play both sides of it, so that they can move the goalposts to whenever and wherever their narrative falls apart.
0: And it also helps their preferred candidates from their preferred party not have to answer any tough questions, because there is a lot of turbulence around Sayed, El Sayed in particular, and his dalliance with Hassan Piker. And right now you can see a lot of Democrats are scared to death of where this is going for them in the polls. And they're starting to backpedal away, first of all, from Hassan Piker. But I think they're not very far away from trying to cut El Sayed loose and think that maybe he's dragging the whole party down too much.
2: You know, it's almost like they realize, or they're at least starting to realize, that people in general, even if they disagree with the right or wherever they may lie, in general, communism has never really been a huge following in this country. Yes, it does have a following, but it's almost like, oh, Americanism is contradictory to communism.
0: And one of the major reasons communism has a following at all is because anti-communism became such a big deal. If you were critical of communism or spoke out against it, you were a nut, you're a reactionary, you're paranoid. They made it so people were nervous and afraid to speak out against communism, and that gave communism room to grow. And we can see the same thing happening with this Islamophobia nonsense.
2: Well, you know, they did it to us all through, you know, grade school. They did it to us through junior high and high school and college. They constantly made McCarthy the boogeyman and, you know, talked about McCarthyism and all this stuff and everything. And as one of my favorite commentators, Razor Fist, once said, McCarthy didn't go far enough.
0: Yeah. Name one person that McCarthy falsely accused of being a communist, I think, is another one of the rejoinders that you hear. What's the second worst media quote of the week?
2: Well, the second and third are kind of tied because they're married. We have Mika Brzezinski, who talks about backwards, un-American, and sick Trump immigration policy. Of course, she's upset about, you know, anything to do with deporting basically anybody. She said people can be detained for months and children have to show up alone for the detention hearings. The list goes on as to how backwards and un-American and sick this is. And, you know, I think she's just worried that her hired help is going to get sent back to wherever they came from. Because let's not forget that Mika comes from, you know, elitist background where her dad had the ear of Jimmy Carter when he was president.
0: Mm-hmm. Yeah, and that's, you know, for this whole topic of immigration is something that nobody in the media can speak honestly about anymore. And I think that's a really big problem. The American people deserve honest, fair talk about something as important like this. And instead, we get sensationalism and hysteria, and we get word games being played so you can't tell the difference between a legal alien and an illegal alien. And then when it comes to stuff like she's complaining about the children, there's a big hoax going on right now that the left and the media is trying to shove down people's throats, that ICE kidnapped some little boy because they're a bunch of monsters. No, no, his illegal alien father insisted on him being deported alongside of him. But somehow they twisted that into a story about masked ICE goons randomly kidnapping children. I don't see how we can make it as a country if we can't speak honestly and plainly about a topic as important as this one.
2: Well, when you're involved in propaganda, what's the benefit to speaking honestly?
0: Yeah, truly, that is what propaganda is, I guess, at the end of the day. So what did Joe Scarborough say? He comes as a set with Mika.
2: Joe Scarborough, he said, you see what happened at the National Institutes of Health. All of these institutions have been built up to protect Americans and to extend American power and safety across the globe, being torn down brick by brick, piece by piece, by this Trump administration. And the question people have is, are we going to survive?
0: Oh, you know, boy, we're all going to die.
2: I don't know if you remember, this is like 7-8 years ago, Reason.com, they had on their YouTube channel, they did a parody music video, and it was basically about different politicians on the House floor, the Senate floor, and whatever their topic or issue du jour was, it always came back around to, well, if you don't agree with what I'm saying or you don't support what I'm saying, then you just want people to die. So I think it just goes back to one of their old tired shtick. I think Joe is just, you know, he's just pure propaganda, and he's not even that good at it anymore.
0: I actually think the big story of what he's talking about is that Trump has defunded a lot of this overseas stuff on a titanic scale, and it's mattered a lot less than it was supposed to. It's turning out that a lot of what Trump is defunding didn't really need to be there, and it wasn't delivering any value to American taxpayers. A lot of what Trump tore down was purely ideological and in service of the left, not anything that was vital to American national interests or humanitarianism, and that's why none of these humanitarian apocalypses we were told to expect is actually happening.
2: Well, look, you know, the NGOs, they're never aligned with the right of things. And I think with what we had in the first 6 to 8 months of this second Trump term is we had the curtain pulled back with the defunding of USAID. And I mm-hmm. think that has been, I think that has had more impact than people want to admit, and that will ever be reported.
0: Yeah, we defunded the USAID, and then all of a sudden, left-wingers are losing elections all across the hemisphere. Gee, how did that happen?
2: Yeah, well, you know, like we just said a minute ago, the NGOs, whether they're in Europe, whether they're here, wherever they are, they're going to be aligned with the left. They're going to be aligned with the socialists. They're going to be aligned with the communists because they want to talk about their utopia all the time while, you know, putting their boot on the neck of everybody.
0: The interesting story for me in this along these lines is the Ebola epidemic in the Democratic Republic of the Congo. You could see the media in the early days of that were palpable, sweating with anticipation that they wanted to write stories that Trump did it, that Trump caused the Ebola epidemic because he defunded all the health care, and that's why everybody in the Congo is dying. And they were frantically trying to get that narrative going, and it just could never find purchase because it wasn't true. There was stuff in the Congo that was causing this epidemic that had nothing to do with American funding for medical stuff, and I guess they pretty much gave up. I never really hear them trying to spin that narrative anymore, but it could never find purchase. Every time they would talk to people who were actually on the ground in the outbreak region, they could never bring themselves to say, oh yeah, this is all happening because America defunded stuff.
2: Well, you know, you and I are probably old enough to remember that this is not something new in terms of how much money over the decades has given to the continent of Africa and specific places within Africa. And you would think with the amount of money that they've received over the years, they might have made some kind of improvement by now.
0: Yeah, you would expect a little value for all of that money to come back. But I mean, so much of it is just flat out looted. A lot of it gets spent on ridiculous nonsense in different ways. I mean, very little of the money we've been shoveling at the third world has really gone into anything that's made a difference. And some of it has. And it's important to find the stuff that works and make sure that it endures. But so much of it really is junk.
2: Well, it's like Puerto Rico. They just, you know, the government just takes the money for themselves and gives very little back to the actual people that need it.
0: And they're not improving much because I think they're having a blackout right now, aren't they? Because Puerto Rico's in trouble.
2: Yeah, it's been what, like 2 weeks?
0: Yeah. It seems like no matter how much money gets thrown into it, nothing ever improves. And after decades of that, you would think people would ask more probing questions about who's spending the money rather than who's providing it. I guess the media hasn't twigged to that just yet. Nick Kane Goddess, Assistant Managing Editor at Newsbusters and Senior Content Creator at MRC Video. Thanks for joining us. I'm your host today, John Hayward, Deputy National Security Editor for Breitbart News. We'll be right back.
3: Federally funded cancer research has saved the lives of millions of Americans, but future progress is at risk. Here's Dr. Julie Grelow, Executive Vice President and Chief Medical Officer of the American Society of Clinical Oncology, with more.
4: Federal research is the reason cancer death rates have dropped by a third since the 1960s. It's funded breast and colorectal cancer detection methods, innovative immunotherapies, and turned childhood leukemia into a disease where 9 out of 10 kids now survive. But proposed budget cuts and federal grant rule changes threaten the core of our research system, putting this progress at risk.
3: The impact of funding cuts would reach far beyond the lab.
4: Without federal cancer research funding, the pace of new treatments will slow, and our brightest scientists will be forced out of the field. Congress has until September 30th to ensure that we keep up our momentum. 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
3: To learn more, visit asco.org/save research.
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0: Welcome back to the Alan Nathan All-Stars. I'm your host today, John Hayward, Deputy National Security Editor for Breitbart News. Michigan Democratic Senate candidate Abdul El-Sayed has been on a tear criticizing the United States. In one of his interviews that he gave in a podcast last year, he said that America lacks a sense of community and we should be more like the euphoric experience that you get when you live in Egypt. I don't think most Americans would like to trade place with the average Egyptian. Here with us to talk about it is Dr. Andrew Fox, organizational culture expert, professor, priest, and author of the forthcoming book, Truth in the Age of Applause, How Stupidity is Ruining the American Dream. Welcome to the Alan Nathan All-Stars.
14: Pleasure to be with you.
0: I have so many questions about Abdul El-Sayed's loving embrace of Egypt as a superior community to the United States, and one of them would be, when was he there? Because depending on how old he was, is he telling us we should be more like Hosni Mubarak's Egypt from before the Arab Spring, or the Muslim Brotherhood tyranny, or should we be like the Egypt that is currently ruled by a military strongman? Which of those is he saying America needs to be more like?
14: Well, he's a very clever man with words and very persuasive and charming. But you have to see that in 2019 at the University of Michigan, in his commencement speech, he described America as backed racism into the foundation. He also referred to American politics as a strain of white supremacy and racism that he did not expect to see. Now, he's saying that as an adult and experiencing it as an adult. But his reflections on Egypt that he talked about in 2025 as being a beautiful thing in contrast with America's deeply atomized culture was as a child. Look, I can tell you the country where I came from 26 years ago, Great Britain. I can paint the picture when I was a child that England was just like heaven. And to a child, that's how you see it. So he's manipulating a child's worldview of Egypt and bringing it to an adult world and comparing it as though he was an adult. So he's a snake in the grass, and I don't hold back on those words. When he talks about Egypt, he's terrible.
0: This sounds like another variation on this snake oil that people on the left have been peddling to willing listeners in their audience for a long time about how primitive cultures are supposed to be better than what we have today because they're more full of love and community. It takes a village to raise a child, as Hillary Clinton lectured us once upon a time, and she's telling us to be more like Africa, where the infant mortality rate is horrifying. But it takes a village to raise a child. This is the kind of thing they've been peddling forever, that primitive societies and third world cultures are more authentic and loving than what we have in America today. And their audience eats it up because they want to hear that fairy tale.
14: Well, look, you refer to Hillary Clinton as an example, and she's only raised one child. And quite frankly, a league of nannies probably raised Chelsea Clinton. And look, what a corrupt child they've raised. So she's not any kind of example to lecture anyone. The Egypt that he's referring to, Egypt's got its own serious problems of discrimination and religious freedom and political repression and treatment of minorities. Look, if America's virtues are compared to America's failures and Egypt's virtues are compared to Egypt's failures. I'm sorry, America completely outleagues Egypt. You've got a man here that's comparing circumcision with medical interventions for transgender, for minors. Total idiot. He wants to defund the police. He's linking the opposition to Sharia law with white supremacy and with the Trail of Tears. He's calling Egypt genocide, apartheid. He calls he's calling Israel genocide and apartheid. He thinks their government's evil. And his relationship as well with Hassan Piker, oh my goodness, the list goes on. He looks handsome. Well, he looks a little bit like Wolverine. He's charming. He's like a snake. But if you analyze what he's saying, it's nothing more than a circus act.
0: One of the problems here is that it has become so difficult in discourse on the left to just say that America is great or better than other nations or even just inherently good. The minute you say something like that, you're going to get booed off the stage. Your left-wing audience does not want to hear that. And that leads them to these ridiculous extremes where they start looking at disastrous foreign societies and saying, oh, no, they're better than us.
14: Well, that's something I write about in the book called, In the Age of Stupidity, A Truth in the Age of Applause. This is how it works. You've got an opinion, you've got an idea, like he had, and it becomes your identity. And when your ideas become your identity, you are that, and it becomes an ideology. And that's what we're seeing. And once you start like that, any disagreement with you is seen as a personal attack and personal harm and hatred. So you build a community around yourself where everyone agrees with you. You use the same words, you dislike the same people, and people applaud at the right moment, just like a Swiss watch. And then you begin to defend that community at all costs, and it makes you sound even more stupid. So you get men pretending to be a woman. You've got women's sanitary products in a man's bathroom. This is years old. You've got aborting a baby a day before it's born and calling it women's health. You got changing a mother's name to gestating parent, and then you got the WNBA. The list is endless, and it all comes under the brand of stupidity that is defended. So you get louder and angrier, and in some cases, more violent.
0: I can't help noticing that so many of the people who talk incessantly about communities tend to support policies that make them worse by any objective standard. They spread poverty, they destroy the tax base, crime gets worse. The people in the community are always worse off living under their community organizers. And I think part of that is because they have this utopian vision of what a community should be. And I think you just hit on one part of it. Everybody agrees with you. It's ideologically homogenous. And they don't look at what a community actually is and what the people who live there really need to have a better life.
14: Absolutely. And that's what Dietrich Bonhoeffer said in the Second World War, the Lutheran theologian. He was the only voice against Adolf Hitler. And he spoke to the German people and he said, look, you're smart, you're intelligent, you're rational, you're logical, you're reasonable. He said, but you're abdicating on moral judgment and individual thought just to go along with the ideology. And the ideology, of course, was the Third Reich. And I'm not saying we have the Fourth Reich in the United States. I'm saying the principle's the same. I'm seeing, and I'm sure your audience is seeing, smart, intelligent, rational, moral people abdicating on commenting on the untruth or the corruption or the badness or the downright anti-American stuff that is right in front of him just for the sake of ideology. It's the dumbest thing to see. It's, again, go to the governor in New Jersey, gestating parent. How ridiculous.
0: It does seem like the Democratic Party is getting at least nervous about Hassan Piker, if nothing else. They're starting to backpedal away from him. We have a minute left. Do you think by the end of this election, the Democratic Party might distance itself from El Sayed?
14: I think yes, and I think we're going to get a third party called the Socialist Party. And socialism is just a bridge from capitalism to communism. That's what I think is going to happen. And it's time we began to speak out for what is absolutely true.
0: Dr. Andrew Fox, organizational culture expert, professor priest, and author of Truth in the Age of Applause, How Stupidity is Ruining the American Dream. Thanks for being with us. I'm John Hayward, your host. Thanks for being with us on This Hour.
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17: ABC News, I'm Dave Packer. President Trump announcing a U.S.-Venezuelan oil agreement that he says will provide the U.S. majority control of more than 65 billion barrels of oil reserves in Venezuela. The president says it will lower gas prices. But says ABC Stephen Portnoy.
18: Venezuela's refining capacity has fallen to a fraction of what it once was due to neglect and decay. It would still take years to build up that country's refining capacity. A reality check here, it could be a long time before this deal has any impact on prices at the pump here.
17: Massive manhunt underway in Austria and across the EU for two suspects after a brazen smash and grab at a Vienna museum. The two men allegedly running off with a 200-carat diamond and platinum necklace. An investigation underway in Ukraine into why a warehouse full of munitions was put near a residential area outside of Kyiv. Russians targeted that facility in a drone strike Friday night. The attack left 37 dead. This is ABC News. Jury deliberations set to resume Monday in the Lindsay Clancy trial. The Massachusetts woman accused of murder and the deaths of her three children. ABC's Olivia Rubin.
19: Clancy admits she strangled her three children, and prosecutors say she planned it methodically because she was unhappy with her life.
20: It was what she had to do to end her misery.
19: But the defense says otherwise, arguing Clancy was suffering from postpartum psychosis, a rare, serious medical emergency after childbirth that can cause delusions, hallucinations, and homicidal or suicidal ideations. And they say it was only made worse when she was over-medicated and misdiagnosed.
17: Far-right provocateur Milo Yiannopoulos has been deported from the United States. Is back in the United Kingdom. The commentator had been detained by ICE at New Orleans International Airport for overstaying his visa in the country. Dave Packer, ABC News.
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29: Here's your News Talk 1310 KNOX forecast. Slight chance for showers today. Otherwise, sunshine mixed with clouds at times. Daytime highs approaching 84. Winds out of the east, 8 to 15 miles per hour. Cloudy skies expected. Tonight, chance of thunderstorms. Lows level off around 61. Highs around 82. Tomorrow, bright sunshine expected. I'm meteorologist Jennifer Wojcicki on News Talk 1310 KNOX. Right now, 67.
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31: Is food getting more scary? I'm Mike Gavin, in for Gordon Deal, along with Nicole Murray. It's the last weekend of August, and here's what we have for you this hour.
32: With all the food recalls this summer, is our food supply less safe than it used to be?
31: How AI is helping hackers get into our power and water grids.
32: The mystery vacations where you have no idea where you're actually going.
31: And the staggering amount of money that Harry Styles fans are paying to see him live in New York City.
33: So he's got a lot of fans who have been following him for a long time, and we spoke to a few. They were estimating they think they spent around $20,000 so far over the course of his career on tickets and merch, because they've been going to shows and buying every time he goes out on the road.
31: Elias Light from the Wall Street Journal with more on the superfans happily paying thousands to see the pop star 15 times in a row later in the hour. Lettuce, blueberries, eggs, jalapenos. Hardly a week goes by that we don't hear about another food scare. Should we be worried that our food supply is getting less safe, or does it just feel that way because of news reports and social media? To talk about it, we welcome Mia DeGroff, executive editor at Business Insider. So Mia, you note that from Cyclospora and lettuce to E. coli and blueberries, food safety scares are making headlines. Catch us up and talk about some of the food recalls we've been seeing this summer.
34: Yeah, so I mean, it definitely has been a headline grabbing summer. Of course, we've had the huge Cyclospora outbreak linked to iceberg lettuce, and that investigation is still ongoing. So that's of the confirmed illnesses, over 10,000 people sickened, over 450 people hospitalized, two deaths. And it's largely, you know, people do think that those numbers are likely a huge underestimation because it's very hard to track. So that is an enormous one. And then we also have salmonella in jalapenos and eggs. There's E. coli in frozen blueberries. Those are all outbreaks. And then independently, we've got a bunch of recalls. So that's brands recalling their products because they think there might be something wrong with it. So recently, there was a bunch of sourdough bread recalled in Seattle because it might have metal in it. And then there was fruit bars that were recalled because they might may contain glass. And, you know, a bunch of other things like that. So it's been a big one this summer.
31: Now, is this more than normal, or does it just feel like that?
34: So this was a question that I had last week. I cover food safety and I've been covering it for over a decade. And this summer really did feel like things were stepping up. So I spoke with people at the FDA. I also called a few experts and it turns out it's not actually more than usual, although the cyclospora outbreak is an anomaly there. That is huge. That is different. And that's like a defining moment in terms of a cyclospora outbreak in the US, the biggest we've ever had. But when it comes to E. coli in frozen berries, for example, that does happen like every year. And the thing is, in summer, it is a high time for outbreaks because a lot of food that we eat in the summer comes from different climates, hot climates, it's traveling from different places. So it's going through lots of different more steps. So it's a high time for recalls and outbreaks.
31: Now you write that recall counts can be misleading. How so?
34: So one thing is that you might hear, and this happened earlier this year, actually, that people were hearing like, you know, croutons were getting recalled and so was this ranch seasoning and then so were these potato chips and so were all these, you know, lots of different things. It was like 20 different things were recalled in the same week. And it turned out all of them contained an ingredient that had been recalled, which was powdered milk because there was an issue with the supply. So it sounded like a million things were getting recalled. But it turned out it was technically one recall, but that thing is an ingredient in other stuff. So sometimes that can distort what we think is happening.
31: Speaking with Mia DeGroff, executive editor of Business Insider, the story, lettuce, blueberries, eggs, jalapenos. Why are there so many food safety scares this summer? So Mia, how have changes to our food system contributed to all this?
34: Right now, as you know, if you're in the US, you can get blueberries year round. You know, you can get lettuce year round. And that is fantastic for our health. We all have a much better access to a heart healthy diet because we can get fresh fruits and vegetables at any time. But the problem with that is we're obviously getting that from other places. We're going to the places with that season if it's not in our season. And the availability of that, convenience of that, massive distribution networks, that can basically amplify a problem. So if there is, for example, E. coli on a spinach farm in one place, that spinach might get distributed across loads of different bags, spread around the country, and then suddenly you have an outbreak rather than isolated incidents if everyone was eating that spinach locally. So, you know, food experts don't say, they're not saying, oh, we need to stop having food brought in from other places. Like, that's not the lesson we should learn because this is really great for our health. But it just means that we need to be really vigilant in terms of tracking these kinds of things.
31: And there have been some changes to our food safety net recently. Explain what's been happening there.
34: Well, I'm sure your listeners were all aware that, you know, when the Trump administration came in, there was DOGE, which was the Department of Government Efficiency, I think I got that right, which was, a bunch of cost-saving efforts by the government, and health agencies were impacted by that. So I spoke with the FDA, and they were like, they insist that frontline FDA workers were not cut. However, lots of people who work at the FDA and the CDC and other agencies were impacted. And that is just going to put a strain on the groups that are trying to investigate things like this.
31: Thanks, Mia. Mia DeGroff from Business Insider. Coming up next, how AI is supercharging utility hacks.
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0: ready for the weekend? We're here to get it started. This Weekend with Gordon Deal.
1: Gordon Deal, taking the weekend off. I'm Mike Gavin. Thanks for joining us. Years of warnings about the digital vulnerabilities lurking inside basic utilities are now colliding with a new reality. AI is making those weaknesses easier for hackers to exploit. We get more now from This Weekend's Dan Loney.
2: Well, we seemingly know all the potential benefits there are with AI, and we're learning, seemingly day by day, what some of those weaknesses could be. One could be around just our basic utilities. Sam Sabin of Axios joins us right now to go over what she has learned. All right, what are the concerns? Because it's still a world where we know a little bit, but it feels like we don't know enough about where we're headed with AI.
3: Totally. I would actually argue, especially where I sit covering cybersecurity and thinking about the utilities that you just highlighted, we actually know probably a lot more than we realize, right? The issue with AI is it is more so supercharging and fast-tracking the cyber attacks that we've already experienced. So if you're someone who unfortunately has lived or currently lives in a town that has faced an outage at your local rural hospital, right, which has been happening for years, what we do realize and know is that AI is going to make it so that those outages at hospitals or power plants or water treatment centers or even local government services are probably going to happen more frequently because hackers are able to launch more attacks and just do things at a speed that they previously just couldn't do. So unfortunately, it's a little bit scarier than we realize, but maybe we do know more and can prepare better than we also realize at the same time.
2: Well, and seemingly that's probably part of the reason why we see more conversation these days about security and protection of our digital content more so than ever before.
3: Totally. I think part of it is, especially in cybersecurity circles, right, it feels like we have a roadmap to get ready. It is just a matter of getting resources into the hands of the organizations that need them the most. And doing that requires so many other hurdles that hackers don't have to face. Hackers don't have to go to their government and ask for more money for their IT team so that they can use AI. They just have the money and can do it, or they find other ways to access these tools, right? And so that is kind of the issue that we're facing now, is that we're seeing more and more conversations about how we safeguard our utilities, our water systems, things like that, in part because we realize it's going to take so long to get money, funding, employee counts, et cetera.

0: they have known for years that they are under-resourced and also facing an increasingly evolving threat landscape. They are hyper aware of this. If take the example of what's going on right now across the United States, where we're seeing water system outages left and right, the employees who are tasked with remediating the attacks have been, I've heard, are working like 18-hour days back to back for 3-4 weeks now since these attacks were discovered. So they are acutely aware of it, and policymakers are also deeply aware of it. Cybersecurity, especially when it comes to securing critical infrastructure like water, power, et cetera, has long been a talking point both by Democrats and Republicans on the Hill. The issue typically on the Hill is that cybersecurity is a low priority. A lot of political leadership maybe wants to use their few weeks of action or their muscle that they can get the few bills that they can through the door out. They want to save that for maybe bigger talking points or other issues, right? They're thinking more about immigration. They're thinking about job loss because of AI and things like that, or affordability and how to live. And they're not thinking too much about cybersecurity, which is pretty common outside of the Hill as well, right? We don't think about it until we're the ones hacked. So they're acutely aware of it. Moving and operationalizing on it, so difficult, so challenging.
1: This is not just a problem that the U.S. is having to deal with. Every country around the world is dealing with this.
0: Totally, and it's such a timely question because over the weekend there was a report around a UK power plant that went down for about 4 days due to what is suspected to be an Iranian-backed cyber attack, and they're actively responding in the UK and trying to figure out how to communicate about this publicly without scaring the public, but also being honest and also investigating what happened at the same time.
2: That's Sam Sabin from Axios with this weekend's Dan Loney. Coming up next, the Harry Styles superfan spending thousands to see him live.

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0: Harry Styles has become one of the biggest names in music, but just how much do fans spend to see him live? The number might surprise you. Here's this weekend's Nicole Murray.
1: Today we're talking about Harry Styles fans. Here to discuss, Wall Street Journal reporter Elias Light. Okay, so for fans seeing Harry Styles at Madison Square Garden, what is the typical price point for tickets?
2: Yeah, so there's definitely a wide range because, you know, if you get it on the pre-sale, that's better than getting it on the main sale, and that's better than getting it on the secondary market and stuff. But, you know, it's a super popular concert, even though he's doing 30 shows. There was way more demand than there was supply, so a lot of fans are spending several hundred dollars on tickets, and that can go up, you know, $500, $800, even more if it's, you know, you want to be way up front and you're buying a ticket on the secondary market where it's very expensive.
1: Oh, wow. What about fans? What have they spent on concert tickets to date for Harry Styles?
2: Yeah, so he's got a lot of fans who have been following him for a long time, and we spoke to a few. They were estimating they think they spent around $20,000 so far over the course of his career on tickets and merch because they've been going to shows and buying every time he goes out on the road.
1: Wow. So they started following him when he was in One Direction.
2: Yeah, so he came up in the boy band One Direction more than a decade ago. After that group broke up, all the members sort of started solo careers, and Harry's has been the most successful. And a lot of the original 1D fans have kind of followed the guys in their solo ventures as well.
1: So for fans who have spent a big chunk of change seeing Harry Styles live, how are they affording this?
2: Yeah, absolutely. So, I mean, a lot of them have either normal 9-to-5, which helps, but then they also kind of get creative about other ways to generate additional income with some type of second job. So for some fans, that can just be babysitting or dog walking. Some people are digitally savvy, so they might do kind of freelance work, like helping brands with social media or make money off TikTok videos. We spoke to one woman who set up her own business where she just made souvenir concert tickets because everything is electronic now.
1: Oh, wow.
2: Most of the time you don't get an actual paper ticket to kind of remember your show by. So she would make these kind of custom-made souvenir tickets for fans so they could kind of remember, have something like a token from the show they were at, you know?
1: Yeah. Now, these people that are going to all of these shows, typically, are they tracking their spending at all, or is it just a free-for-all?
2: I'm sure it varies from fan to fan, but I will say the fans we spoke to that who are, you know, very hardcore fans, they're going to 6, 8, 10, even 15 shows. They are very diligently tracking their spending. Obviously it can be an expensive habit. So to make sure they're not, you know, ending up in debt or getting out over their skis, they keep a very close eye on sort of what money's coming in and what's going out.
1: Now, are devoted music fans a new phenomenon these days anyway?
2: Definitely not. I mean, you know, some of the earliest images of pop music are people screaming over the Beatles, people screaming over Elvis. Later you had, you know, groups like the Grateful Dead, and that had a whole culture of fans following them around and making tapes of all the shows and trading them. I think the kind of two things are different. One, now so much of fandom lives online, so it's more visible in a way that it wasn't, you know, pre-social media. And I also think the music industry is sort of increasingly focused on trying to cultivate these, they call them super fans, because the growth of sort of subscriptions to streaming services has been slowing. They want more growth from other sources, and one of the things that they think is that this is a group, you know, we're all paying whatever it is a month for a streaming, but the really big fans, they'll pay more for music, right? So
1: yeah.
2: The labels and artists are trying to figure out how they can kind of give more things to super fans so that they'll spend more money.
1: Now, I know live music events were not always this pricey. The fans that you spoke to, what kind of prices do they remember way back when?
2: Yeah, I mean, the prices have gone up really notably, especially since COVID. And that definitely impacts these fans' way of life. I mean, they talked about pre-COVID going to see some of these shows and sitting in the nosebleeds for $50, you know, or even $100 on the floor. And that kind of is very pretty much extinct now. Everything has really gone up. And again, especially if you have to get tickets on the secondary market, going to be especially pricey for you.
0: Wall Street Journal reporter Elias Light with this weekend's Nicole Murray. 30 minutes after the hour now, and you're listening to This Weekend. Mm-hmm.
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12: Here's your News Talk 1310 KNOX forecast. Slight chance for showers today. Otherwise, sunshine mixed with clouds at times. Daytime highs approaching 84. Winds out of the east, 8 to 15 miles per hour. Cloudy skies expected. Tonight, chance of thunderstorms. Lows level off around 61. Highs around 82. Tomorrow, bright sunshine expected. I'm meteorologist Jennifer Wojcicki on News Talk 1310 KNOX. Right now, 67.
0: Deal along with Nicole Murray. Coming up this half hour, Burger King revamped its Whopper. The mystery vacations where you pay before you find out where you're going. And the people saving up their vacation days to binge Grand Theft Auto. We'll talk about that in 20 minutes. Business is booming at Burger King these days, with sales increasing and rivals scrambling to revamp their operations, and a lot of the credit is being given to an overhaul of the chain's signature burger. For more insight, we bring in Heather Haddon, restaurant industry reporter for the Wall Street Journal. She's based in Chicago. So Heather, talk about what's been happening with the Whopper.
13: Yeah, so this is the first time Burger King says it's revamped its Whopper, its signature flame-broiled burger in the last decade. And so they said, you know, some tweaks have really made the difference. So a better bun, better mayo, new packaging, which a lot of people will probably notice. So in addition to wrapping in paper, it's also in a box, which keeps it much hotter and fresher. And yeah, they say that these subtle changes are making a big difference, where people are noticing and they're ordering more Whoppers.
0: And it couldn't have come at a better time for Burger King. Talk a little bit about how the chain has been struggling in recent years.
13: Yeah, so prior to all this, Burger King had been losing market share. Wendy's, since 2020, had more U.S. sales than Burger King, which, you know, they've gone back and forth over the years, but Wendy's really reclaimed that title, and that was it. They were there for good until June, the end of June, when actually Burger King surpassed them, in part because of some of these changes. So, yeah, Burger King had been struggling, and their parent company, Restaurant Brands International, decided that it was time to do something about it and agreed to invest hundreds of millions of dollars into helping franchisees renovate their restaurants, add, you know, more digital menu boards, and do things like this, just invest in better ingredients and a new kind of revamped Whopper.
0: Speaking with Heather Haddon, restaurant reporter for the Wall Street Journal. She's based in Chicago, and the story, how Burger King revamped its Whopper and overtook Wendy's. So as you alluded to, they've managed to now leapfrog Wendy's for the number two burger chain spot behind McDonald's, the first time since 2020. Is it just the Whopper that's fueling this?
13: Well, according to Burger King and their U.S. president, Tom Curtis, it's also just responding to customers more. You know, he started taking Tom Curtis taking phone calls from customers asking, what they think could improve. They're now focusing more on service, improving the service in restaurants, and just modernizing the estate. So, you know, part of it is they closed underperforming restaurants, but now they're having their franchisees really invest in the ones that are still open to make them just more friendly.
0: And how are McDonald's and Wendy's responding to this?
13: Well, yeah, they're both not sitting down for this. So Wendy's has a new CEO. He's taking a really hard look at everything that needs to be done at the burger chain and saying, you know, we need to invest in quality ingredients again, or improving our service, looking at the menu top to bottom. So he's also kind of in turnaround mode. And McDonald's is also mounting a whole new strategy to try to improve, quality of its food, service, looking at the new restaurant prototypes. So burgers have always been competitive, but it's even more so now.
0: Thanks, Heather. Heather Haddon from the Wall Street Journal. Up next, what you and your kids need to know about private student loans.

0: I'm not one to say I told you so, but I switched to Pure Talk over a year ago, and ever since, I've been telling people there's no better wireless company out there. 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

0: After the federal government put new limits on certain types of student loan borrowing this summer, lending experts expect more students to turn to private loans to help cover tuition costs. To talk about the ins and the outs and the potential pitfalls, we bring in Jenna Contino, smart spending reporter at MarketWatch. Jenna, first talk about why more students are turning toward private loans.
1: Yeah. So on July 1st, the Trump administration implemented a bunch of changes to the student loan system. Repayment plans look a little different. But one thing I looked at for this story specifically were new, limits on the amount that you can get in federal student loans. And these limits are the strictest for graduate students, professional students. They can only borrow $50,000 a year for a total of $200,000, for your entire education. And for a lot of, really higher cost graduate programs, that might not even cover all of it. That was for professional students, which is like medicine, dentistry, law, the more expensive degrees. All right. Other graduate students, master's degrees, they face an annual limit of $20,500 and an aggregate limit of $100,000, which can really, if you're relying entirely on loans to pay your way through school, that might not be enough. And that introduces a funding gap. There's also new caps for parents. A lot of students, they might not have the credit score to qualify for a private loan, or their parents just might, pull out the loan for them. So now parents can only borrow $20,000 a year per dependent student and no more than $65,000 total per student. So previously, if you were planning on relying on federal loans and your tuition is going to cost more than $65,000 for all 4 years, you might have a funding gap there and you might have to turn to private loans, which is, an entirely different space than the federal loan space.
0: Right. So before you go out and take out a private loan, what are a few things you should consider?
1: Yeah, definitely make sure you've exhausted your federal loan options, though, just because they're a little more lenient with repayment options. And also check with your financial aid office. I spoke with one organization that works with university financial aid offices, and they're kind of exhausting all of their options in anticipation of, students that will have these funding gaps. And some are even thinking about, offering institutional aid, and your university might have some funding options that you haven't thought of that could be a lot, cheaper than a private student loan would be when you consider the interest cost. Doing that first, kind of exhausting all your options from the federal government, from your own university. And then you really want to, if you have to turn to a private lender, you really want to shop around, check with several lenders to compare interest rates and other loan terms. But make sure you're doing that within a 2-week period because, getting pre-approval, that can be a hard pull on your credit, and you don't want this process to negatively impact your credit score.
0: You also talk about understanding the difference between fixed and variable interest rates. I mean, that's very important for any type of loan. We've seen folks taking out home loans that get tripped up by that.
1: Definitely. Yeah. So federal loans all have a fixed rate, which, means your monthly payments are predictable. That rate is not going to change. You know, when you're signing up, what you're getting. But variable rates can fluctuate with the market and increase the total cost of paying off the loan, if when you got the loan, rates were down, but I don't know, the economy got crazy and all of a sudden rates are higher, you could be paying thousands more in interest across the life of that loan, just because that rate changed. And so variable rate loans really only make sense if you have a plan to pay it off, within a year or two, a short time frame where there's not much time for the market to move that much, if that makes sense.
0: Thanks, Jenna. That's Jenna Contino from MarketWatch. Coming up on This Weekend, flying away to parts unknown.

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1: Tom is the smartest man I know. 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
8: Cost of traveling is pushing more people into discounted mystery vacations where you pay for a trip before knowing where you're going. To talk about the pros and cons of that, we bring in Jacob Passy, travel reporter at the Wall Street Journal. Jacob, talk a little bit about what you found here.
9: If you're anything like me, your social media algorithms have probably been jam-packed with posts about these deals. So these mystery vacations are being sold through Groupon, which is a little bit of a blast from the past for a lot of folks. But yeah, Groupon's still out there going strong. And so they've partnered with a company that called Mystery Vacations that sells just that. There are these deals where when you click purchase on Groupon, you're getting, you know, a vacation. And yeah, you could be sent to an international destination or somewhere within the U.S. The cost varies depending on where you're traveling from. But yeah, so a lot of people are rolling the dice and hoping that they get a good deal and a good vacation out of it.
8: How cheap can these trips be? I mean, some of the numbers I saw in your story were pretty eye-popping.
9: Yeah, so for the like flagship deal that Groupon is advertising, because there's a few of these that they have, but the main one that a lot of folks are talking about, it runs between $199 to $299 based on the departure airport you're flying out of. So some airports are cheaper, some are more expensive, kind of varies. You know, larger airports tend to be the more expensive ones generally, but, and that's per person. If you're traveling solo, you will have to pay a little bit extra to travel solo. The deals are really designed for two people to be traveling together. And yeah, that can include, you know, that could pay for anything from like a two-night stay domestically to a week-long vacation in Europe or Asia.
8: So how does all this work exactly? Like, when do you actually find out where you're going and what you're doing?
9: So after you click purchase on Groupon, you'll get a form from Mystery Vacations, which is the online travel agency that's coordinating these packages, where you'll fill out some information about the airport, you know, when you can travel, things like that. After you fill that out, you are basically entered into a lottery or drawing, and then that's when they decide where you're going. So within a couple days after you submit that form, you'll get a call from one of their representatives who will tell you where you're going, and then you'll start finalizing the details from there. You won't know what airline you're flying or what hotel you're staying at until about 2 weeks before your departure date. And yeah, so again, it's kind of it's not, you know, a mystery right up until the moment you're arriving at the airport. You do have a little bit of warnings, you know what to pack and stuff like that, but when you're purchasing the package, you're not aware of where you're going to go.
8: So what are some of the potential drawbacks here?
9: For starters, I think for some people, the mystery element is a drawback. And that's, I think, something you hear from folks is not everyone is thrilled with the destination they were given. Folks I spoke to talked about that. You know, one woman I spoke to was, you know, initially offered Orlando, but she used to live in Orlando. So she was like, I don't want to go there. Then she was offered Washington, D.C. And finally, she settled on Las Vegas because of the change, you know, and they do have that flexibility, which is nice. Although, again, it's a mystery. It's a gamble. Depending on when you're traveling, you may need to pay a little bit extra. Some people were a little bit surprised by that, but you know, depending on the time of year and stuff like that, prices do vary a bit. So that the initial cost is kind of the base price, and some people are paying just that, but other people paid a little bit extra to go to a preferred destination or on different dates from what the travel agency initially offered them.
8: Thanks, Jacob. That's Jacob Passy from the Wall Street Journal. Up next, playing hooky to play GTA.

0: 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We're fortunate that we can give our daughters everything they need to grow and learn. 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
8: Hey, so what's a great way to spread awareness that driving high is illegal everywhere? A catchy song, of course.

A man named Bud Burris plans to take 5 days off before Thanksgiving this year. The 36-year-old software engineer won't be traveling far or preparing a feast. He'll be in his cave playing Grand Theft Auto 6. The Wall Street Journal says that gamers who've been waiting for 13 years for a new GTA installment have deemed the rollout date of November 19th an unofficial holiday, and some are planning their vacation time accordingly. On social media, longtime fans are sharing plans to use PTO to devote their minds and bodies to the game. One group of devoted players jokingly created an agreement for a GTA-induced leave of absence. Some employers are even using breaks for gameplay as incentives to motivate their workers. The original Grand Theft Auto was released by Rockstar Games in 1997. Players were drawn into a world of street crime, property destruction, gang formation, and reckless driving. The violence was controversially graphic, but the success was immediate. Even the U.S. Army is getting in on the hype. In July, a memo went out to soldiers at Fort Stewart, Georgia, announcing that any soldier who re-enlisted between August 1st and November 14th would be given a 4-day pass to align with the release of GTA 6. And that'll do it for this hour. For Nicole Murray, I'm Mike Gavin. Thanks for listening to This Weekend.

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4: ABC News, I'm Chuck Sievertson. Flood deaths in Nepal and Tibet are at least 750, with over 3,000 others missing, including some Americans, say the official updates. Nepal's finance minister says a hole's being drilled into a tunnel at a power plant.
5: Hoping against odds that dozens of people trapped in hydropower projects might still be rescued.
4: President Trump says a new deal with Venezuela for the U.S. taking majority control of much of that country's oil will lower gasoline prices. But says one expert,
6: some of the current restraints right now in the market are not necessarily getting oil, but turning it into diesel, gasoline, and jet fuel refining.
4: Gas Buddy top analyst Patrick DeHaan. The National Park Service says flash flooding forced air evacuations of more than four dozen people from the Grand Canyon. Deaths from a Russian air attack on an ammo warehouse west of Kyiv are 38, with four others missing, says President Zelensky. This is ABC News. A growing number of men are becoming midwives in the African country Lesotho to try to bring down its high rate of deaths around childbirth. Panic when Denise Rivera's engagement ring slipped off her finger and dropped to the bottom of the Hudson River at dinner at a shoreline restaurant in Newburgh, New York.
7: I'm jumping up. My sister's like, I'm screaming, and she doesn't know what's going on. And she was like, what? I was like, my ring.
4: Fortunately, at the restaurant were members of the Hudson Valley Commercial Diving School. After dives failed to find the ring, the members, including Christian Dougherty, used a bucket to scoop up mud from the river floor.
8: Luckily, it was only the second bucket. And we swirled it around, and it was just mud and garbage and trash. And when I started dumping the bucket out, I saw the ring right there.
7: I couldn't believe it when he showed me the ring. And I immediately put it on. I didn't care. It wasn't clean. I just put it right back on.
4: Rivera's invited all the divers to be guests at her wedding. Chuck Sievertson, ABC News.
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18: Your News Talk 1310 KNOX forecast. Slight chance for showers today, otherwise sunshine mixed with clouds at times. Daytime highs approaching 84, winds out of the east 8 to 15 miles per hour. Cloudy skies expected tonight, chance of thunderstorms, lows level off around 61. Highs around 82, tomorrow bright sunshine expected. I'm meteorologist Jennifer Wojcicki on News Talk 1310 KNOX. Right now, 67.

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1: Is food getting more scary? I'm Mike Gavin in for Gordon Deal along with Nicole Murray. It's the last weekend of August, and here's what we have for you this hour.
2: With all the food recalls this summer, is our food supply less safe than it used to be?
1: How AI is helping hackers get into our power and water grids.
2: The mystery vacations where you have no idea where you're actually going.
1: And the staggering amount of money that Harry Styles fans are paying to see him live in New York City.
3: So he's got a lot of fans who have been following him for a long time, and we spoke to a few. They were estimating they think they spent around $20,000 so far over the course of his career on tickets and merch because they've been going to shows and buying every time he goes out on the road.
1: Elias Light from the Wall Street Journal with more. I'm a super fans happily paying thousands to see the pop star 15 times in a row later in the hour. Lettuce, blueberries, eggs, jalapenos. Hardly a week goes by that we don't hear about another food scare. Should we be worried that our food supply is getting less safe, or does it just feel that way because of news reports and social media? To talk about it, we welcome Mia DeGroff, executive editor at Business Insider. So Mia, you note that from Cyclospora and lettuce to E. coli and blueberries, food safety scares are making headlines. Catch us up and talk about some of the food recalls we've been seeing this summer.
4: Yeah, so I mean, it definitely has been a headline grabbing summer. Of course, we've had the huge Cyclospora outbreak linked to iceberg lettuce, and that investigation is still ongoing. So that's of the confirmed illnesses, over 10,000 people sickened, over 450 people hospitalized, two deaths. And it's largely, you know, people do think that those numbers are likely a huge underestimation because it's very hard to track. So that is an enormous one. And then we also have salmonella in jalapenos and eggs. There's E. coli in frozen blueberries. Those are all outbreaks. And then independently, we've got a bunch of recalls. So that's brands recalling their products because they think there might be something wrong with it. So recently, there was a bunch of sourdough bread recalled in Seattle because it might have metal in it. And then there was fruit bars that were recalled because they might may contain glass. And, you know, a bunch of other things like that. So it's been a big one this summer.
1: Now, is this more than normal, or does it just feel like that?
4: So this was a question that I had last week. I cover food safety, and I've been covering it for over a decade. And this summer really did feel like things were stepping up. So I, you know, I spoke with people at the FDA. I also called a few experts, and it turns out it's not actually more than usual, although the Cyclospora outbreak is an anomaly there. That is huge. That is different. And that's like a defining moment in terms of a Cyclospora outbreak in the US, the biggest we've ever had. But when it comes to E. coli in frozen berries, for example, that does happen like every year. And the thing is, in summer, it is a high time for outbreaks because a lot of food that we eat in the summer comes from different climates, hot climates, it's traveling from different places. So it's going through lots of different more steps. So it's a high time for recalls and outbreaks.
1: Now, you write that recall counts can be misleading. How so?
4: So one thing is that you might hear, and this happened earlier this year, actually, that people were hearing, like, you know, croutons were getting recalled, and so was this ranch seasoning, and then so were these potato chips, and so were all these, you know, lots of different things. It was like 20 different things were recalled in the same week, and it turned out all of them contained an ingredient that had been recalled, which was powdered milk, because there was an issue with the supply. So it sounded like a million things were getting recalled. But it turned out it was technically one recall, but that thing is an ingredient in other stuff. So sometimes that can distort what we think is happening.
1: Speaking with Mia DeGroff, executive editor of Business Insider, the story, lettuce, blueberries, eggs, jalapenos. Why are there so many food safety scares this summer? So Mia, how have changes to our food system contributed to all this?
4: Right now, as you know, if you're in the US, you can get blueberries year round. You know, you can get lettuce year round. And that is fantastic for our health. You know, we all have a much better access to a heart healthy diet because we can get fresh fruits and vegetables at any time. But the problem with that is we're obviously getting that from other places. We're going to the places with that season if it's not in our season. And the availability of that, convenience of that, massive distribution networks, that can basically amplify a problem. So if there is, for example, E. coli on a spinach farm in one place, that spinach might get distributed across loads of different bags, spread around the country, and then suddenly you have an outbreak rather than isolated incidents if everyone was eating that spinach locally. So, you know, food experts don't say, they're not saying, oh, we need to stop having food brought in from other places. Like, that's not the lesson we should learn, because this is really great for our health. But it just means that we need to be really vigilant in terms of tracking these kinds of things.
1: And there have been some changes to our food safety net recently. Explain what's been happening there.
4: Well, I'm sure your listeners were all aware that, you know, when the Trump administration came in, there was DOGE, which was the Department of Government Efficiency, I think I got that right, which was, you know, a bunch of cost-saving efforts by the government, and health agencies were impacted by that. So I spoke with the FDA, and they were like, they insist that frontline FDA workers were not cut. However, lots of people who work at the FDA and the CDC and other agencies were impacted. And that is just going to put a strain on the groups that are trying to investigate things like this.
1: Thanks, Mia. 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Coming up next, how AI is supercharging utility hacks.
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12: 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I know I can be. In the spring, any day that I'm not in the field means another sleepless night. I am Darren Hefty with Hefty Seed Company. Farming comes with enough worries. Your corn seed shouldn't be one of them. That's why we developed Hefty brand 40 Series corn. 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When the other guys are losing their sleep trying to get their crop in, well, my corn will already be in the ground. Plant early, sleep better with Hefty 40 Series corn.

0: ready for the weekend? We're here to get it started. This Weekend with Gordon Deal.
1: Gordon Deal taking the weekend off. I'm Mike Gavin. Thanks for joining us. Years of warnings about the digital vulnerabilities lurking inside basic utilities are now colliding with a new reality. AI is making those weaknesses easier for hackers to exploit. We get more now from This Weekend's Dan Loney.
2: Well, we seemingly know all the potential benefits there are with AI, and we're learning, seemingly day by day, what some of those weaknesses could be. One could be around just our basic utilities. Sam Sabin of Axios joins us right now to go over what she has learned. All right, what are the concerns? Because it's still a world where we know a little bit, but it feels like we don't know enough about where we're headed with AI.
3: Totally. I would actually argue, especially where I sit covering cybersecurity and thinking about the utilities that you just highlighted, we actually know probably a lot more than we realize, right? The issue with AI is it is more so supercharging and fast-tracking the cyber attacks that we've already experienced. So if you're someone who unfortunately has lived or currently lives in a town that has faced an outage at your local rural hospital, right, which has been happening for years, what we do realize and know is that AI is going to make it so that those outages at hospitals or power plants or water treatment centers or even local government services are probably going to happen more frequently because hackers are able to launch more attacks and just do things at a speed that they previously just couldn't do. So unfortunately, it's a little bit scarier than we realize, but maybe we do know more and can prepare better than we also realize at the same time.
2: Well, and seemingly that's probably part of the reason why we see more conversation these days about security and protection of our digital content more so than ever before.
3: Totally, totally. I think part of it is, especially in cybersecurity circles, right, it feels like we have a roadmap to get ready. It is just a matter of getting resources into the hands of the organizations that need them the most. And doing that requires so many other hurdles that hackers don't have to face. Hackers don't have to go to their government and ask for more money for their IT team so that they can use AI. They just have the money and can do it, or they find other ways to access these tools, right? And so that is kind of the issue that we're facing now, is that we're seeing more and more conversations about how we safeguard our utilities, our water systems, things like that, in part because we realize it's going to take so long to get money, funding, employee counts, et cetera, in place to prepare for what seems to be coming down.
2: How much recognition is there by the companies around utilities and critical infrastructure of how important security is these days? And I'll add to that, how much recognition is there by the people who represent us on Capitol Hill that they need to be able to put forward the policy in place so that we are protected as well as we can be?
3: Yeah, I would say that in both of those groups, right, both the people who are operating and especially are charged with securing utilities, right,

0: aware of it. Cybersecurity, especially when it comes to securing critical infrastructure like water, power, et cetera, has long been a talking point both by Democrats and Republicans on the Hill. The issue typically on the Hill is that cybersecurity is a low priority. A lot of political leadership maybe wants to use their few weeks of action or their muscle that they can get the few bills that they can through the door out. They want to save that for maybe bigger talking points or other issues, right? They're thinking more about immigration. They're thinking about job loss because of AI and things like that, or affordability and how to live. And they're not thinking too much about cybersecurity, which is pretty common outside of the Hill as well, right? We don't think about it until we're the ones hacked. So they're acutely aware of it. Moving and operationalizing on it, so difficult, so challenging.
1: This is not just a problem that the U.S. is having to deal with. Every country around the world is dealing with this.
0: Totally, and it's such a timely question because over the weekend, there was a report around a UK power plant that went down for about 4 days due to what is suspected to be an Iranian-backed cyber attack, and they're actively responding in the UK and trying to figure out how to communicate about this publicly without scaring the public, but also being honest and also investigating what happened at the same time.
2: That's Sam Sabin from Axios with this weekend's Dan Loney. Coming up next, the Harry Styles superfan spending thousands to see him live.
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0: Harry Styles has become one of the biggest names in music, but just how much do fans spend to see him live? The number might surprise you. Here's this weekend's Nicole Murray.
1: Today we're talking about Harry Styles fans. Here to discuss, Wall Street Journal reporter Elias Light. Okay, so for fans seeing Harry Styles at Madison Square Garden, what is the typical price point for tickets?
2: Yeah, so there's definitely a wide range because, you know, if you get in on the pre-sale, that's better than getting in on the main sale, and that's better than getting in on the secondary market and stuff. But, you know, it's a super popular concert, even though he's doing 30 shows. There was way more demand than there was supply, so a lot of fans are spending several hundred dollars on tickets, and that can go up, you know, $500, $800, even more if it's, you know, you want to be way up front and you're buying a ticket on the secondary market where it's very expensive.
1: Oh, wow. What about fans? What have they spent on concert tickets to date for Harry Styles?
2: Yeah, so he's got a lot of fans who have been following him for a long time, and we spoke to a few. They were estimating they think they spent around $20,000 so far over the course of his career on tickets and merch because they've been going to shows and buying every time he goes out on the road.
1: Wow. So they started following him when he was in One Direction.
2: Yeah, so he came up in the boy band One Direction more than a decade ago. After that group broke up, all the members sort of started solo careers, and Harry's has been the most successful. And a lot of the original 1D fans have kind of followed the guys in their solo ventures as well.
1: So for fans who have spent a big chunk of change seeing Harry Styles live, how are they affording this?
2: Yeah, absolutely. So, I mean, a lot of them have either normal 9-to-5, which helps, but then they also kind of get creative about other ways to generate additional income with some type of second job. So for some fans, that can just be babysitting or dog walking. Some people are digitally savvy, so they might kind of freelance work, like helping brands with social media or make money off TikTok videos. We spoke to one woman who set up her own business where she just made souvenir concert tickets. Because everything is electronic now.
1: Oh, wow.
2: Most of the time you don't get an actual paper ticket to kind of remember your show by. So she would make these kind of custom-made souvenir tickets for fans so they could kind of remember, have something like a token from the show they were at, you know?
1: Yeah. Now, these people that are going to all of these shows, typically, are they tracking their spending at all, or is it just a free-for-all?
2: I'm sure it varies from fan to fan, but I will say the fans we spoke to who are, you know, very hardcore fans, they're going to 6, 8, 10, even 15 shows. They are very diligently tracking their spending. Obviously, it can be an expensive habit, so to make sure they're not, you know, ending up in debt or getting out over their skis, they keep a very close eye on sort of what money's coming in and what's going out.
1: Now, are devoted music fans a new phenomenon these days anyway?
2: Definitely not. I mean, you know, some of the earliest images of pop music are people screaming over the Beatles, people screaming over Elvis. Later you had, you know, groups like the Grateful Dead, and that had a whole culture of fans following them around and making tapes of all the shows and trading them. I think the kind of two things are different. One, now so much of fandom lives online, so it's more visible in a way that it wasn't, you know, pre-social media. And I also think the music industry is sort of increasingly focused on trying to cultivate these, they call them super fans, because the growth of sort of subscriptions to streaming services has been slowing. They want more growth from other sources, and one of the things that they think is that this is a group, you know, we're all paying whatever it is a month for a streaming, but the really big fans, they'll pay more for music, right? So
1: yeah.
2: The labels and artists are trying to figure out how they can kind of give more things to super fans so that they'll spend more money.
1: Now, I know live music events were not always this pricey. The fans that you spoke to, what kind of prices do they remember way back when?
2: Yeah, I mean, the prices have gone up really notably, especially since COVID. And that definitely impacts these fans' way of life. I mean, they talked about pre-COVID going to see some of these shows and sitting in the nosebleeds for $50, you know, or even $100 on the floor. And that kind of is very pretty much extinct now. Everything has really gone up. And again, especially if you have to get tickets on the secondary market, it's going to be especially pricey for you.
0: Wall Street Journal reporter Elias Light with this weekend's Nicole Murray. 30 minutes after the hour now, and you're listening to This Weekend.
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15: Here's your News Talk 1310 KNOX forecast. Slight chance for showers today. Otherwise, sunshine mixed with clouds at times. Daytime highs approaching 84. Winds out of the east, 8 to 15 miles per hour. Cloudy skies expected. Tonight, chance of thunderstorms. Lows level off around 61. Highs around 82. Tomorrow, bright sunshine expected. I'm meteorologist Jennifer Wojcicki on News Talk 1310 KNOX. Right now, 67.
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0: 34 minutes after the hour now, Mike Gavin in for Gordon Deal along with Nicole Murray. Coming up this half hour, how Burger King revamped its Whopper, the mystery vacations where you pay before you find out where you're going, and the people saving up their vacation days to binge Grand Theft Auto. We'll talk about that in 20 minutes. Business is booming at Burger King these days, with sales increasing and rivals scrambling to revamp their operations, and a lot of the credit is being given to an overhaul of the chain's signature burger. For more insight, we bring in Heather Haddon, restaurant industry reporter for the Wall Street Journal. She's based in Chicago. So Heather, talk about what's been happening with the Whopper.
17: Yeah, so this is the first time Burger King says it's revamped its Whopper, its signature flame-broiled burger in the last decade. And so they said, you know, some tweaks have really made the difference. So a better bun, better mayo, new packaging, which a lot of people will probably notice. So in addition to wrapping in paper, it's also in a box, which keeps it much hotter and fresher. And yeah, they say that these subtle changes are making a big difference when people are noticing and they're ordering more Whoppers.
0: And it couldn't have come at a better time for Burger King. Talk a little bit about how the chain has been struggling in recent years.
17: Yeah, so prior to all this, Burger King had been losing market share. Wendy's, since 2020, had more U.S. sales than Burger King, which, you know, they've gone back and forth over the years, but Wendy's really reclaimed that title, and that was it. They were there for good until June, the end of June, when actually Burger King surpassed them, in part because of some of these changes. So, yeah, Burger King had been struggling, and their parent company, Restaurant Brands International, decided that it was time to do something about it and agreed to invest hundreds of millions of dollars into helping franchisees renovate their restaurants, add, you know, more digital menu boards, and do things like this, you know, just invest in better ingredients and a new kind of revamped Whopper.
0: Speaking with Heather Haddon, restaurant reporter for the Wall Street Journal. She's based in Chicago, and the story, how Burger King revamped its Whopper and overtook Wendy's. So as you alluded to, they've managed to now leapfrog Wendy's for the number two burger chain spot behind McDonald's, the first time since 2020. Is it just the Whopper that's fueling this?
17: Well, according to Burger King and their U.S. president, Tom Curtis, it's also just responding to customers more. You know, he started taking to this Tom Curtis taking phone calls from customers asking, what they think could improve. They're now focusing more on service, improving the service in restaurants, and just modernizing the estate. So, you know, part of it is they closed underperforming restaurants, but now they're having their franchisees really invest in the ones that are still open to make them just more friendly.
0: And how are McDonald's and Wendy's responding to this?
17: Well, yeah, they're both not sitting down for this. So Wendy's has a new CEO. He's taking a really hard look at everything that needs to be done at the burger chain and saying, you know, we need to invest in quality ingredients again, improving our service, looking at the menu top to bottom. So he's also kind of in turnaround mode. And McDonald's is also mounting a whole new strategy to try to improve, quality of its food, service, at the new restaurant prototypes. So burgers have always been competitive, but it's even more so now.
0: Thanks, Heather. Heather Haddon from the Wall Street Journal. Up next, what you and your kids need to know about private student loans.

0: I'm not one to say I told you so, but I switched to Pure Talk over a year ago, and ever since, I've been telling people there's no better wireless company out there. 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

0: after the federal government put new limits on certain types of student loan borrowing this summer, lending experts expect more students to turn to private loans to help cover tuition costs. To talk about the ins and the outs and the potential pitfalls, we bring in Jenna Contino, smart spending reporter at MarketWatch. Jenna, first talk about why more students are turning toward private loans.
1: Yeah. So on July 1st, the Trump administration implemented a bunch of changes to the student loan system. Repayment plans look a little different. But one thing I looked at for this story specifically were new, limits on the amount that you can get in federal student loans. And these limits are the strictest for graduate students, professional students. They can only borrow $50,000 a year for a total of $200,000, you know, for your entire education. And for a lot of, you know, really higher cost graduate programs, that might not even cover all of it. That was for professional students, which is like medicine, dentistry, law, you know, the more expensive degrees. All right. Other graduate students, master's degrees, they face an annual limit of $20,500 and an aggregate limit of $100,000, which can really, you know, if you're relying entirely on loans to pay your way through school, that might not be enough. And that introduces a funding gap. There's also new caps for parents. A lot of students, you know, they might not have the credit score to qualify for a private loan, or their parents just might, you know, pull out the loan for them. So now parents can only borrow $20,000 a year per dependent student and no more than $65,000 total per student. So previously, if you were planning on relying on federal loans and your tuition is going to cost more than $65,000 for all 4 years, you might have a funding gap there and you might have to turn to private loans, which is, you know, an entirely different space than the federal loan space.
0: Right. So before you go out and take out a private loan, what are a few things you should consider?
1: Yeah, definitely make sure you've exhausted your federal loan options, though, just because they're a little more lenient with repayment options. And also check with your financial aid office. I spoke with one organization that works with university financial aid offices, and they're kind of exhausting all of their options in anticipation of, you know, students that will have these funding gaps. And some are even thinking about, you know, offering institutional aid, and you know, your university might have some funding options that you haven't thought of that could be a lot, I guess, cheaper than a private student loan would be when you consider the interest cost. Doing that first, kind of exhausting all your options from the federal government, from your own university. And then you really want to, if you have to turn to a private lender, you really want to shop around, check with several lenders to compare interest rates and other loan terms. But make sure you're doing that within a 2-week period, because, you know, getting pre-approval, that can be a hard pull on your credit, and you don't want this process to negatively impact your credit score.
0: You also talk about understanding the difference between fixed and variable interest rates. I mean, that's very important for any type of loan. We've seen folks taking out home loans that get tripped up by that.
1: Definitely. Yeah. So federal loans all have a fixed rate, which, you know, means your monthly payments are predictable. That rate is not going to change. You know, when you're signing up, what you're getting. But variable rates can fluctuate with the market and increase the total cost of paying off the loan, you know. So if when you got the loan, rates were down, but I don't know, the economy got crazy and all of a sudden rates are higher, you could be paying thousands more in interest across the life of that loan, just because that rate changed. And so variable rate loans really only make sense if you have a plan to pay it off, you know, within a year or two, a short time frame where there's not much time for the market to move that much, if that makes sense.
0: Thanks, Jenna. That's Jenna Contino from MarketWatch. Coming up on This Weekend, flying away to parts unknown.

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0: The rising cost of traveling is pushing more people into discounted mystery vacations where you pay for a trip before knowing where you're going. To talk about the pros and cons of that, we bring in Jacob Passy, travel reporter at the Wall Street Journal. Jacob, talk a little bit about what you found here.
1: If you're anything like me, your social media algorithms have probably been jam-packed with posts about these deals. So these mystery vacations are being sold through Groupon, which is a little bit of a blast from the past for a lot of folks. But yeah, Groupon's still out there going strong. And so they've partnered with a company that called Mystery Vacations that sells just that. There are these deals where when you click purchase on Groupon, you're getting, you know, a vacation. And yeah, you could be sent to an international destination or somewhere within the U.S. The cost varies depending on where you're traveling from. But yeah, so a lot of people are rolling the dice and hoping that they get a good deal and a good vacation out of it.
0: How cheap can these trips be? I mean, some of the numbers I saw in your story were pretty eye-popping.
1: Yeah, so for the like flagship deal that Groupon is advertising, because there's a few of these that they have, but the main one that a lot of folks are talking about, it runs between $199 to $299 based on the departure airport you're flying out of. So some airports are cheaper, some are more expensive, kind of varies. You know, larger airports tend to be the more expensive ones generally, and that's per person. If you're traveling solo, you will have to pay a little bit extra to travel solo. The deals are really designed for two people to be traveling together. And yeah, that can include, you know, that could pay for anything from like a two-night stay domestically to a week-long vacation in Europe or Asia.
0: So how does all this work exactly? Like, when do you actually find out where you're going and what you're doing?
1: So after you click purchase on Groupon, you'll get a form from Mystery Vacations, which is the online travel agency that's coordinating these packages, where you'll fill out some information about the airport, you know, when you can travel, things like that. After you fill that out, you are basically entered into a lottery or drawing, and then that's when they decide where you're going. So within a couple days after you submit that form, you'll get a call from one of their representatives who will tell you where you're going, and then you'll start finalizing the details from there. You won't know what airline you're flying or what hotel you're staying at until about 2 weeks before your departure date. And yeah, so again, it's not, you know, a mystery right up until the moment you're arriving at the airport. You do have a little bit of warnings, you know what to pack and stuff like that, but when you're purchasing the package, you're not aware of where you're going to go.
0: So what are some of the potential drawbacks here?
1: For starters, I think for some people, the mystery element is a drawback. And that's, I think, something you hear from folks is not everyone is thrilled with the destination they were given. Folks I spoke to talked about that. You know, one woman I spoke to was, you know, initially offered Orlando, but she used to live in Orlando. So she was like, I don't want to go there. Then she was offered Washington, D.C. And finally, she settled on Las Vegas because of the change, you know, and they do have that flexibility, which is nice. Although, again, it's a mystery. It's a gamble. Depending on when you're traveling, you may need to pay a little bit extra. Some people were a little bit surprised by that, but you know, depending on the time of year and stuff like that, prices do vary a bit. So the initial cost is kind of the base price, and some people are paying just that, but other people paid a little bit extra to go to a preferred destination or on different dates from what the travel agency initially offered them.
0: Thanks, Jacob. That's Jacob Passy from the Wall Street Journal. Up next, playing hooky to play GTA.

0: The Alzheimer's Association and the Ad Council present the story of Tom and Levi.
1: Tom is the smartest man I know. 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

man named Bud Burris plans to take 5 days off before Thanksgiving this year. The 36-year-old software engineer won't be traveling far or preparing a feast. He'll be in his cave playing Grand Theft Auto 6. The Wall Street Journal says that gamers who've been waiting for 13 years for a new GTA installment have deemed the rollout date of November 19th an unofficial holiday, and some are planning their vacation time accordingly. On social media, longtime fans are sharing plans to use PTO to devote their minds and bodies to the game. One group of devoted players jokingly created an agreement for a GTA-induced leave of absence. Some employers are even using breaks for gameplay as incentives to motivate their workers. The original Grand Theft Auto was released by Rockstar Games in 1997. Players were drawn into a world of street crime, property destruction, gang formation, and reckless driving. The violence was controversially graphic, but the success was immediate. Even the U.S. Army's getting in on the hype. In July, a memo went out to soldiers at Fort Stewart, Georgia, announcing that any soldier who re-enlisted between August 1st and November 14th would be given a 4-day pass to align with the release of GTA 6. And that'll do it for this hour. For Nicole Murray, I'm Mike Gavin. Thanks for listening to This Weekend.

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16: Here's your News Talk 1310 KNOX forecast. Slight chance for showers today, otherwise sunshine mixed with clouds at times. Daytime highs approaching 84, winds out of the east, 8 to 15 miles per hour. Cloudy skies expected tonight, chance of thunderstorms, lows level off around 61. Highs around 82, tomorrow, bright sunshine expected. I'm meteorologist Jennifer Wojcicki on News Talk 1310 KNOX. Currently, it's 66 degrees.
17: Welcome to Awake to Righteousness, a ministry of Harvest Baptist Church in Larimore, North Dakota. 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And now, here are your hosts, Aaron Custer and Josh Fryman.
10: Welcome back to another edition of Awake to Righteousness. So glad to be back with you. Aaron in studio, I'm in studio. Life is good.
11: Yep, it's good. It's good to be here once again. Absolutely.
10: Yes, you look like it.
11: Why, thank you.
10: Yeah.
11: So I look like I'm happy to be here.
10: You do, actually. Yeah. Hey. Yeah, you almost smiled, but I could see it in your eyes.
11: Yeah, my eyes were smiling. Well, you know, I mean, the room isn't any different.
10: No, that's true.
11: The equipment's the same. So, I mean, I guess it just must be the company I'm keeping.
10: There you go.
11: That's got to be.
10: There you go. That's right. It, so. That's right. Ask my wife. That's why she's so happy.
11: All the time.
10: I'm going to just say that. Just
11: all
10: say
11: the time. Yeah. She just can't contain herself.
10: All the time. Yep. Yeah. Anyway. So last time we were together, we were talking about the Old Testament pattern, the tabernacle specifically, as a good like reminder to a believer of how to walk through the gospel.
11: Right.
10: And we talked about how start with God. That's what God did. He started with the Ark of the Covenant, worked his way out. That's what happens with salvation. It starts with God. Then we went to the tabernacle itself. It's got that outside barrier. It's got that wall. And it's a initial reminder. There's a separation between God and man. And then you come around to the east side and you find the only entrance, one way. And then as soon as you enter, you're immediately met with the brazen altar, the brass altar, right? Judgment, death. And why is it so, I mean, I don't want to use a word that's incorrect or irreverent, but gory, right? Sin is serious.
11: Yeah.
10: Right? And the wage of sin is death.
11: Yeah, and we teased this a little bit last week about the importance of both death and blood.
10: Right.
11: Right.
10: Yeah.
11: And that's where we're going with this.
10: Yeah, but, exactly.
11: So
10: right.
11: It's gory. I mean, like, wow, this seems, why does it have to be this way? But it is because it's sin. It literally a matter of life and death.
10: Yeah. And I like how you said that both are important because on the outside edge, on the east side is death. On the west side edge is blood applied on the mercy seat. So yeah, without the death, there is no blood. Without the shedding of blood, there is no remission of sin.
11: Yep.
10: Right. So, okay. So we've walked into the tabernacle gate. All right. And now we are at the altar and I think we need to spend some time on this because I was recently listening to a debate, between a man named Wes Huff and then another man, I believe his last name is Abke. I might have that wrong, but they were saying that, you know, Christians have been getting it wrong for 2000 years. When you actually read what Jesus teaches, he did not want sacrifice. He was completely against animal sacrifice. And he, as a matter of fact, this is how ludicrous it is. Okay. And I use the word ludicrous intentionally, but not disrespectfully. I'm not trying to mock anybody, but that's a ludicrous thing to say.
11: Right.
10: All right. What they said was, here's what they said. Do you remember when after the Lord's
11: resurrection? Sorry, just to clarify, they being.
10: So there were two guys, this guy Abke and somebody else. I forget the guy's name.
11: Oh, I see.
10: I probably should have looked that up. So it's, sorry about that.
11: Yeah, no problem. I'm sure you can find it on YouTube or something if you want to.
10: Yeah. So what he said was, he said, when the Lord resurrected from the dead and the disciples are out fishing, okay, they come back to the land. Now the Bible says that the Lord had broiled fish he had made fish. He's cooking fish. Right. Okay. They say it's not really fish.
11: Okay.
10: Yeah. Because Jesus wouldn't kill an animal.
11: Really?
10: Yeah. So in the debate, like it literally is fish. That's what the word, that word is always used for fish.
11: When you look it up in the Greek.
10: Yeah.
11: They said fish means fish.
10: Yeah.
11: Sorry.
10: Sit down for this one.
11: Yeah, exactly.
10: Yeah. You're not going to believe this.
11: Yeah. Right.
10: They said, well, it actually means relish. And so the guy goes, he was grilling relish on the fire.
11: Yeah.
10: Like,
11: no doubt.
10: And then like they on the video, like they did like, blink, blink.
11: Yeah.
10: So it's just kind of silly. It might matter of fact, the same guy, okay, the same person who was debating in the intro to his own channel. Cause I wanted to check this out. I want to see like how would I respond biblically? So I want to hear what he had to say on 9 proofs the Apostle Paul was a heretic.
11: Okay.
10: I mean,
11: interesting.
10: Yeah, it was.
11: You're not embellished. That's actually.
10: No, no. I can show you the video.
11: Okay.
10: So, and here's the sad thing. Easily refutable.
11: Sure.
10: If scripture is our authority and you don't have to use Paul's writing to even refute it,
11: right.
10: Although, right. And I'm going to do that in a second here, but on his intro video, you see Jesus in the middle of the river and then John's pouring water over his head.
11: Okay.
10: And I love that they put him in the middle of a river,
11: right,
10: to do that.
11: That's it.
10: You know, no immersion. Of course, we're Baptists, so we believe immersion is a biblical biblical method. But anyway, well, I thought that was funny.
11: It's the photo op is way better if you're standing in the water.
10: That's true.
11: You know,
10: yeah,
11: like
10: that's true.
11: It would be a little bit off putting if a Jesus baptism consisted of him standing, you know, in the desert.
10: Yeah.
11: While someone is pouring a cup of water on his head.
10: You can't look up meaningfully into the sky.
11: No.
10: If you're underwater. That's funny.
11: Yeah.
10: So anyway, but their main argument is that, Jesus would not have believed in animal sacrifice and God would not accept animal sacrifice. This is in the Bible. In the Old Testament, Samuel has told Saul that obedience is better than sacrifice, right? So that's what you want. God, Christ does not want you to talk about sacrifice. Christ wants you just to obey. And what is this? This is a repackaging of good works and work your way to heaven, do good and all that. So I thought about that and I thought, no, Jesus would disagree with what they say Jesus teaches. And I'm not saying this to be sarcastic. I am saying this because I want to help people if there's any confusion on this. When we find our Lord in his very initial ministry, okay, in John chapter 1, which, by the way, this is the gospel that they point to. It's the gospel they say was written that people believe on Jesus. Amen, brother.
11: Yep.
10: I mean, yes. Here's what it says in John 1:29. The next day John sees Jesus coming unto him and saith, behold, the Lamb of God, which taketh away the what?
11: Sin of the world.
10: The sin of the world. And he references him as a Lamb of God. Now, every Jewish person would have understood what that meant.
11: Yep.
10: I mean, they're familiar with the temple sacrificial system. So is Jesus, by the way.
11: Mm-hmm.
10: Right? But he associates the Lamb with the removal of sin. Okay? That's really important. Because that reality of the wage of sin is death. There has to be a propitiation. There has to be a payment. And it isn't God being grossly macabre, right? Like, oh, he's loved. No, God is life. But what he's teaching us is that sin is so serious, the payment is death.
11: Right.
10: Ultimately, it's separation from life, which is God himself. But the blood is the symbol. The blood is the evidence. It's the proof that death has occurred.
11: Yep, okay. Exactly.
10: And like we talked about this last time, it's not just bleeding. It's the shedding of blood.
11: Amen.
10: Right. It is this graphic imagery of the giving of life. Right.
11: Yep.
10: Life is in the blood. The Bible teaches that. All right. The heart, out of it are the issues of life. Okay. So this has happened. And also Jesus says about himself that, because they want to make the cross not a sacrifice. Okay. But Jesus predicted that it would be.
11: Right.
10: He said, I lay down my life willingly. He said very clearly, no, I'm not being murdered.
11: Right.
10: Like,
11: right.
10: Now Peter will use that terminology about why they wanted to kill Jesus. But it's similar to what Joseph said to his brothers. What you meant for evil, God meant for good. Jesus said, I laid down my life willingly. Why was he doing that? He said he's going to raise up again, mm-hmm. which we're glad that he did. Why would Jesus say that if his death wasn't important? Because
11: right.
10: it was. From the cross, he said, my God, why hast thou forsaken me? A direct reference to Psalm 22. A direct quote, actually,
11: Amen.
10: From Psalm 22. We call that a messianic psalm. Go read what that's about. Before crucifixion was even a thing, the psalmist is writing about hands pierced.
11: Right.
10: Right. And feet. So, and I don't want to spend a lot of time on the rest of it, but you get the idea easily that Jesus understood, and I believe the devil did too, that his death was required for the salvation of man. The greatest proof text of that, and one I would encourage men like Mr. Abke to study, is that the Bible teaches us that Jesus is the lamb slain from the foundation of the world. From
11: the foundation of the world, amen.
10: Not the lamb grazing, not the lamb elevate, the lamb slain.
11: Sure.
10: From the, we don't want to talk about it because we don't talk about sin.
11: Exactly.
10: Right? So there's a really important thing to talk about there when you get to that altar, the brass altar, and you got to talk to the person about their sin. Now, what they may say is, well, what you say is sin is not what I say is sin. So how would you respond to that?
11: Well, first of all, the easiest way to do it is to start with the Ten Commandments. And,
10: okay.
11: And you can easily go through the Ten Commandments and talk about each of them if you want to. But even still, we talked about Wes Hoff earlier, and I have a lot of respect for him. His wisdom is his intelligence. The way that he debates people is really good.
10: Yeah, he does a good job.
11: And so, you know, if someone were to try to... what you say is sin is not the same. Okay. I'd be like, okay, well, are you saying that you're perfect? Are you saying that you have no sin? Mm-hmm. Because even if I, without getting into the, you know, what we would call the details of, well, okay, this is sin or this is not sin. No one, I don't think would ever say they're perfect. Oh, I'm sinless, mm-hmm. sinlessly perfect. I've never sinned in my life. If you'd be completely dishonest if you were to say that. And everyone knows that. And so then you just simply would say, well, there is not, sin is not allowed in heaven. Like sin cannot be allowed. It's the exact illustration you're giving of the tabernacle. Mm-hmm. You know, there are barriers to people, sinful people mm-hmm. we're not allowed to get to heaven just the way that we are. We must be changed. And so how does that happen? You know what I mean? And so even if we maybe disagree on, I mean, and I think a Bible study proves pretty quickly what sin is or isn't.
10: Yeah.
11: You know, we can go look at the Ten Commandments. We can go through the New Testament very obviously. And there's lots of teaching and passages about it. But I still would try to start from the perspective of no one is perfect. Everybody sins. Therefore, we need some sort of payment for our sin.
10: Yeah. And even if. So I don't believe in the Bible. You give it to them anyway.
11: Yeah. Right?
10: The Bible is powerful. But I would say just like in addition to what you're saying, not in contrast to what you're saying, but in addition, I would say a lot of the problem today is not that people would say they don't sin. It's that they dismiss the seriousness of it.
11: Sure.
10: They would say something like, instead of saying I've never sinned, they would say something like, well, everyone has sinned.
11: Sure.
10: Like everyone is a sinner.
11: Right.
10: Like, you know, we're all, you know, it's not that big of a deal. Like everyone does it.
11: Right.
10: Well,
11: and then you say, well, yeah, all have sinned and come short of the glory of God.
10: Yeah. Now that we agree, everyone's doing it.
11: Yes.
10: Let's finish the thought.
11: Finish the thought.
10: Everyone has also fallen short of the glory of God.
11: Right.
10: That means something.
11: Yes.
10: Yeah. That's a good point. Yeah. And then, so then you have this outer court, which is just a nasty place. I mean, just imagine just the filth and the stench that would have been there. You know, it's one thing I'm sure the priest appreciated that it wasn't enclosed, like I just can't imagine, but I think that's important. It's vile.
11: Yeah. That's interesting.
10: Like there is something that is revolting or should be. It should be revolting. Sin should be revolting.
11: Right.
10: And you said something about this a while ago. You said that that's why it should be somebody's, like they should want to or something like that, you know, like, so a person should see their sin as revolting because a person who doesn't is not going to want to have it cleaned off.
11: Exactly. Yeah. And I think that is the purpose of that outer courtyard is to prove the disgusting nature of our sin. Mm-hmm. You know, when we're out in our own little world, our own little life away from every, we can sanitize our minds and sanitize ourselves in the ways that we want to. And we can come off looking pretty good. Everything is relative, right? out in our life and in our work.
10: That's so true.
11: I'm better than this person over here.
10: That's so true.
11: I live in this house over here and I have an, I mean, I drive a decent vehicle and I'm so much better off than these, than the homeless people downtown, yeah. You know, like, and so therefore you can make yourself come off like you're pretty good and you're pretty, you know, I'm not a sinner. I'm a pretty good person and we can sanitize it however we want to.
10: That's very true.
11: When we're on our own little life. But when we come into the presence of truth, all of a sudden, we are slapped in the face with the disgusting nature of our sin.
10: Yeah.
11: Wow. And that's what that courtyard does.
10: Sure.
11: Is it shows you right there.
10: Yeah.
11: This your is sin it. Is, yeah. is disgusting and needs to be dealt with.
10: So we're going to take for granted that the people, the children of Israel, they knew this, right?
11: Sure.
10: So they want their sins and the word is atoned. They call it the Day of Atonement. That's in scripture, right? So the Day of Atonement. And I like how one person said it. If you pronounce it differently, you can pronounce it at one mint.
11: Right.
10: Right. There's a restoration.
11: Yeah.
10: You know, we're one. I like that.
11: I like that too. I feel like, wasn't that person like saying that we actually pronounce it wrong or something? I've heard that it actually is at one mint.
10: Oh, really? Is it?
11: Well, I don't know.
10: Yeah.
11: That's just what I heard.
10: Could be.
11: That was the first I heard of that, but it's interesting.

0: forgiven.
1: Right.
0: It has, but by virtue of that transfer of guilt, and of course, this is a picture of Christ who knew no sin, but the Bible says, and I'm going to paraphrase, that he who knew no sin became sin for us.
1: Right.
0: And I that's such a blessing. So the sacrifice takes place, the blood is collected, and now the priests are allowed to go into that closed tent, but only one priest is allowed to go all the way through to the, through the other side, through the veil, into the holiest, or what's called the Holy of Holies. And the high priest was the one who took the blood to apply on the mercy seat. But there is a wash basin called a laver.
1: Yep.
0: At the door of the entrance. And I think that there's a really good picture there that once, you know, sin is paid for and you have the blood, but now you see this picture, the closer you get to where God is, the cleaner you are to be.
1: Amen.
0: And there's a preacher who a long time ago said, you know, a lot of people like to live out there. They like to stay out there, but people that want to get to where God is, they understand the importance of, I want to hate the garment even spotted by the flesh. And I think that would be a good time to talk about what lordship means, you know, where in Thessalonians, how much time do we have?
1: Yeah, we've got about 7 minutes.
0: Okay.
1: 7 minutes.
0: In Thessalonians, Paul said, you turn to God from idols to serve the living and true God.
1: Right.
0: And what I mean by that is they weren't surprised that they're supposed to be serving him.
1: Right.
0: Well, to serve the Lord, like these priests were, they enter this holy place. That's what it's called. There's only one light source, and it was the lampstand or the candlestick in the King James Bible. And it was an oil based light stand, lampstand. So it was big. It wasn't small at all. And then on the other side, there was showbread, a table of showbread. And both of these are beautiful pictures of Christ. John chapter 6, Jesus is the bread of life. We also know he's the light of the world.
1: Yep.
0: We know God is light. The Holy Spirit illuminates the room. The Holy Spirit illuminates the bread. There's, you know, some people believe that God knew there'd only be 66 books in the canon. That's why you have, like, you know, six and six on the table. I don't know if that's necessarily true, but, you know, it's fun to think about. But the main idea here is that you do not serve the Lord without light from the Comforter, light from the Guide, the Teacher. You don't serve the Lord without obedience, right? Your service is not what you think you should do; it's what God says you should do.
1: Yep. Amen.
0: And then as you go kind of through that light, and you're looking to your right at the table of showbread, you're lit from the lampstand on your left, and you're walking west, you get to the altar of incense. And this in scripture has often been pictured, like the smoke going up. God was very clear about there was actually a recipe for what went in there. Mm-hmm. And which tells you it matters to the Lord.
1: Yeah.
0: You know?
1: Yeah. It all matters.
0: And prayer is a picture there and all that. And then I think also there's a lovely picture of the altar of incense being right by the veil. We learn from the book of Hebrews that Jesus is the veil. So you literally have to walk through the veil to get into God's presence. Jesus is also our intercessor. He's interceding for us. And one old preacher, like old timer preacher, he talked about what that room must have smelled like, right? With the altar of incense. Because it's got a roof on it. It's enclosed, right? And he said, you can tell when people have been around a fire. You can smell the smoke on them.
1: Yep.
0: Have you ever heard that expression?
1: Yep.
0: Oh, you were at a campfire. Or you come in from a campfire. Like we do that in our backyard sometimes. And then you come in, we got to take our clothes to the laundry room because everyone smells like smoke. And he said this really beautiful thing that there should be an aroma of those who are close to the Lord. I love that.
1: Sure. Amen.
0: Like you can tell they've been with Jesus. You can tell they've been with the Lord. And so there's a lot of things you could talk about there, the altar of incense. But the main thing, and I want to be mindful of our time here, is the holiest, the holy place.
1: Yeah.
0: Excuse me, the holy of holies. And in there, this goes back to what we talked about before about sin. Well, sin is the, well, God defines what sin is. It's the

0: transgression of God's law.
1: Yep.
0: Well, if that's true, we want to know what God's law is.
1: Yeah.
0: Because absolutely. If sin is the breaking of his law, I want to know what God's law is. Okay. In that ark or the law that's broken, you know, those tablets of stone. And there's also Aaron's rod that budded. And so there's an idea. There's the life, right? There's also manna that was still fresh. So you learn God loves. That's why you're there. God's law. That's what's in there. God's life. That's why the rod is able to bud. And then God lasts. Yeah, the manna is still fresh.
1: Yep.
0: And that's not original with me, by the way. Sure. That was from a guy named Tony Hudson. I don't always quote him. Because trust me,
1: one of your heroes.
0: No, I definitely would not say that. I would say that was from a message I listened to for entertainment purposes only.
1: Sure,
0: but I was like, that's a pretty good outline.
1: That's pretty good. That's a pretty good outline.
0: Yeah. But the most important part is the mercy seat where the high priest applies the blood. And now, if you could picture this scene where holy God is looking down at the broken law, but suddenly between him and the broken law. There comes blood, and the blood is from this life that was given, and that's exactly what Christ did for us.
1: Yep.
0: And so we are able, and then God says, okay, I accept this. I see they're not trying to come like Cain did with some vegetables and fruit. You know, they didn't build me something. They didn't build me a big arch and try to dedicate it to me. They obeyed me.
1: Yep.
0: They shed blood. They understand that the wage of sin is death. And then their sin, the Bible says, was put off for a year, right?
1: Yep.
0: And you can imagine how relieved they were when God manifested himself and said, okay, it's accepted. The high priest comes out alive,
1: yep.
0: right? You know, that's exactly. good. Well, in closing, I know I did a lot of talking.
1: No, that's okay. That. Well, I just wanted to mention
0: please.
1: Hebrews 9. You don't have to do a in-depth study of the Old Testament to understand.
0: Yeah.
1: Hebrews 9 gives a great overview of what the tabernacle signifies. And and it's just, and so you can read the first few verses and it tells us, you know, about the tabernacle and what the high priest does and what the Holy Ghost is signifying. It says in verse number 8, but then in verse number 11, it says, but Christ, being come and high priest of good things to come by a greater and more perfect tabernacle, not made with hands, that is to say, not of this building, neither by the blood of goats and calves, but by his own blood,
0: amen.
1: He entered in once into the holy place, having obtained eternal redemption for us. For if the blood of bulls and of goats and the ashes of an heifer sprinkling the unclean sanctify to the purifying of the flesh, how much more shall the blood of Christ, who through the eternal spirit offered himself without spot to God, purge your conscience from dead works to serve the living God.
0: Amen.
1: And like it's all in a nutshell right there. Like it gives, you know, it kind of defines a few things about the tabernacle and then it compares it to Christ and what he means to us. And it's a blessing.
0: Amen. That's wonderful.
1: That's a great passage.
0: But. Yeah. And that's exactly right. Christ is the better tabernacle. Like I'm glad we don't have that system anymore. It's faith in Christ and what he's done. But the tabernacle helps us understand why what he did was so important.
1: Absolutely. Yeah. Yes. Yes. It's a great object lesson. Very interesting. And yeah, I appreciate it. I've enjoyed the last couple of episodes here and, it's good stuff. So thank you all for, joining us today and last week as well. Hopefully you're able to listen to both of them. And I think it's a great lesson and in an overview, I guess you would say, of the tabernacle and what it can mean to us. So have a good week. We'll talk to you again next time.
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0: people loved by God, welcome to Behold His Glory. The following is a recent sermon recorded live at Trinity Free Lutheran Church. We're a biblical, Lutheran, and Christ-centered congregation, and we invite you to join us this morning at 10 o'clock. 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
1: The gospel lesson comes from the gospel according to John chapter 17 verses 1 through 11. It is on page 1073 of the Pew Bible. In this gospel lesson, Jesus prays for his church and for you, which means that we get here a window into the heart of Jesus. And so again, as you're able, please stand and devote your hearts and your minds to the reading of the gospel. From John 17, beginning at verse 1, we read in Jesus' name. When Jesus had spoken these words, he lifted up his eyes to heaven and said, "Father, the hour has come. Glorify your Son, that the Son may glorify you, since you have given him authority over all flesh, to give eternal life to all whom you have given him. And this is eternal life, that they know you, the only true God, and Jesus Christ, whom you have sent. I glorified you on earth, having accomplished the work that you gave me to do. And now, Father, glorify me in your own presence with the glory that I had with you before the world existed. I have manifested your name to the people whom you gave me out of the world. Yours they were, and you gave them to me. And they have kept your word. Now they know that everything that you have given me is from you. For I have given them the words that you gave me, and they have received them and have come to know in truth that I came from you. And they have believed that you sent me. I am praying for them. I am not praying for the world, but for those whom you have given me, for they are yours. All mine are yours, and yours are mine, and I am glorified in them. And I am no longer in the world, but they are in the world. And I am coming to you. Holy Father, keep them in your name, which you have given me, that they may be one, even as we are one. Father, these are your words. Sanctify us in the truth. Your word is truth. Amen. You may be seated. Alleluia. Christ is risen. He is risen indeed. Alleluia. You know, you can tell a lot about a person by what they pray for. Like if you could bug somebody's prayers, you would learn a lot about them. In the Psalms, we see the heart of David in the things that he prays for. He's very aware of his enemies, and he relied on the help of Yahweh. You can even tell a lot about yourself by what you pray for. When we examine our own prayers, we might even learn things that we did not know or realize about ourselves. For instance, if we do not pray very often, that might reveal that the true God is not, in practice, our God. And I do not mean that you're not necessarily a Christian, although I suppose that could be the case, but I mean that you've set something else in the place of God, which you think about often and that you look to for help. Therefore, repent of that and establish a habit of regular prayer. As we practice more regular prayer, our hearts and our minds will be trained to look to the true God for help. And this is good. Prayer, it doesn't happen instinctively. Bad habits come easily. Good habits, or what we could call pious practices, require intentionality. So be intentional about it. Or, you know, also when we examine our prayers, we may notice that we pray often for ourselves, but not so much for other people. And this may reveal that we are quite selfish, especially if we pray often that God would give us success or help us obtain the things that we want. Now, I am not suggesting that we should not pray for ourselves. We should pray for ourselves. David prays for himself a lot in the Psalms. You can and should pray for yourself. I don't think it is possible to pray too much for yourself, but it is possible to pray for the wrong things, and it is possible to pray too little for others, and so make it a regular practice to pray for others. Remember when Jesus gave us the Lord's Prayer, he showed us what things we should pray for, and he also taught us to pray. This is a subtle little thing, but it's significant. He taught us to pray our Father instead of my Father. One of the beautiful things about the Lord's Prayer is that we never pray it alone, even when we are alone. We pray for every child of God throughout the world, and they pray for us when they pray it. And so prayer can reveal what we care most about. And in this passage, which we commonly refer to as Jesus' high priestly prayer, we learn what he cares about. This is significant. What does Jesus pray for? First, Jesus prays that the Father would glorify him. Now, what does that mean? We just talked about selfish prayers. Is Jesus being selfish? No. For one thing, it is good for Jesus to be glorified. He is the Son of God. He is worthy to be glorified. And it is good for us that he is glorified so that we will call upon his name and be saved. It is selfish and wrong for us to seek our own glory. Why? Because we are not God and no one should be looking to us for salvation. All the reasons that make it wrong for us to seek our own glory are the reasons it is right for Jesus to seek his own glory. But more so, consider what Jesus means when he asks the Father to glorify him. In the Gospel of John, especially, when Jesus speaks of his own glory, he means his crucifixion. It's a subtle way that he predicts his suffering, so that people won't quite understand it at the time, but when they see it, they will realize that his death is not defeat, but victory. It is not the demise of his kingdom, but the redemption of it. And so in John chapter 3, Jesus says, "As Moses lifted up the serpent in the wilderness, so must the Son of Man be lifted up, that whoever believes in him may have eternal life. For God so loved the world that he gave his only Son, that whoever believes in him should not perish, but have eternal life." Jesus expands on that in chapter 8. He says to those who would later demand his crucifixion, he says, "When you have lifted up the Son of Man, then you will know that I am he, and that I do nothing on my own authority, but speak just as the Father taught me." And in chapter 12, again, he says, "The hour has come for the Son of Man to be glorified." And a few verses later, he proceeds, "And I, when I am lifted up from the earth, will draw all people to myself." In all of these places, Jesus is talking about being lifted up on the cross. Of course, it is ultimately the Father who glorifies Jesus, but the rulers of the Jews had their part in literally lifting Jesus up from the earth on a cross. And this is what Jesus means when he says, "Father, the hour has come. Glorify your Son, that the Son may glorify you." The hour, it's the same one that Jesus mentions at the beginning of chapter 13, when he says, as his commentary or narration here, "Jesus knew that his hour had come to depart out of this world to the Father." Chapters 13 through 17 are one long section. It's that last evening that Jesus spent with his disciples before he was betrayed and arrested at the beginning of chapter 18. And throughout those chapters, those five chapters, 13 through 17, Jesus repeatedly speaks of going away to the Father. And he did not mean his ascension, because he would see these disciples several more times after his resurrection and before his ascension over that period of 40 days. But Jesus spoke that night of going to the Father by way of the cross. As both priest and victim, he entered the most holy place in heaven to present his blood as the atonement for all sin. The world saw a condemned man. Jesus was stripped and beaten. His arms were stretched out and his hands were nailed to the horizontal beam of the cross. His feet were stacked one over the other and a nail was driven through both of them into the vertical beam of the cross. And that cross was lifted up and Jesus was left there to die while people watched and some of them mocked him. That is what the world saw. And you know what? They saw rightly. Jesus was condemned, not merely by man, but even by his Father, as all the sin of the world was laid on him. But there is more to the heavenly picture. He was both the victim and the priest. As the priest, he made the sacrifice of himself, and he took his own blood into the most holy place in heaven and presented it there on the heavenly altar as an atonement for sin. This is his priestly work of making intercession on behalf of man, making peace between God and man. And so when Jesus speaks of being glorified or lifted up, he's talking about the cross. And this is the most basic and essential thing to understand about Jesus. His glory is the cross. If you don't understand this about Jesus, you don't really understand anything about him. And if you don't love this about him, you don't really love the real Jesus. I mean, you can understand the Trinity and the two natures in Christ as much as anyone can understand those things. You can follow all of his commandments, or at least think that you do. But if you don't understand that his suffering, his cross, his death, his shame, if you don't understand that those things are his glory, then you haven't begun to understand Jesus. But here's the positive side of it. Even if you wrestle with the parables and you're still puzzled by them, or if the Trinity and the two natures are a mystery to you, you feel like your brain is swimming or just drowning when you're trying to think about these things, you can confess those things, but you don't claim to understand them. And you can have all sorts of questions. But if you can look at the cross and say, that is Jesus, that is what Jesus is all about, then you have the real Jesus. The glory of the cross. And the glory of the cross, it leads to a more obvious manifestation of Jesus' glory. He was also raised from the dead. He was exalted to the right hand of the Father, as we read from Acts this morning. And from there, he reigns over all things in heaven and on earth. This is obviously glory in the way that we typically think of glory. But we should never think that the cross is merely a step to get to that glory. The cross is the glory of Jesus, in spite of the suffering and shame, or perhaps it's better to say, because of the suffering and shame, the cross is the glory of Christ, because that is how he saved sinners and purchased them for his kingdom. Even after his resurrection, he still bears the marks of the nails. And in Revelation, where he's pictured in heavenly glory, he appears as a lamb who has been slain. He lives forever as the crucified one. And so this is the first thing Jesus prays for, that the Father would glorify him by the cross. And then Jesus goes on to pray for specific things for his disciples. And I should point out that Jesus is not merely praying for the 12 or the 11 now that Judas has betrayed them. Obviously, Jesus is very concerned for them that night because they will go through this harrowing experience of watching their Lord and God die the next day. But he also prays for you. And Jesus specifically says that. We only read through verse 11 today, but his prayer goes on for the rest of the chapter. And Jesus says in verse 20, I do not ask for these only, but also for those who will believe in me through their word. And that includes every Christian in the history of the world, because no one believes in Jesus apart from the words of the apostles. And so this is for you. Jesus even had you on his mind that night, and he prayed for you. The letter to the Hebrews speaks of how Jesus always lives to make intercession for those who draw near to God through him. This is part of his work of the ascension. He always lives to make intercession for you. Intercession is a fancy word for a priestly kind of prayer. He prays to the Father on your behalf, not just once or a few times, but always. He always lives to do this. And so we can see this prayer that we read today as Jesus' eternal prayer for you. This is at least among the things that Jesus constantly prays for you. He prays that you would have eternal life. Eternal life comes through the cross. Jesus was lifted up on the cross in order to give you eternal life. And Jesus defines eternal life. This is the substance of eternal life. What exactly is it? He defines it as knowing God. He says, and this is eternal life, that they know you, the only true God, and Jesus Christ, whom you have sent. Now, in this sense, and this is great, eternal life is not just off in the future. It's not just something that we're waiting for, but eternal life is now for those who know the Father through Jesus. And we only know the Father through Jesus. We talked about this a couple weeks ago when we considered John 14. No one has ever seen the Father, but the Son, Jesus Christ, was revealed in the flesh, and he made the Father known to the world. Jesus reveals the love of the Father to the world. Everyone who believes in the Son knows the Father and has eternal life in the new creation forever and even now. The Holy Spirit is a down payment of eternal life. We also learned that eternal life, it's not just living forever. Everyone is going to live forever. The soul is eternal. The wicked will live forever in the torment of hell. But eternal life for a believer means knowing the true God and his Son, Jesus Christ. The new creation will not just be a perfect place with no sin, death, or evil. It will be that. But if that's the only way we think of heaven, then we're merely defining it by what will not be there. We also want to understand it positively. What will be there? What will be so joyous about it? The true God. And we will have a perfectly joyful relationship with him. This is what we were made for. Life is all about relationships. Imagine being alone all the time. Extreme introverts might dream of this or think that they want this, but if they actually experience it, they find it to be miserable. To be alone all the time would be a pointless and miserable life. We are made for relationship. That's what this shows. And the best relationships, our favorite relationships, of course, are with good people. We enjoy intelligent, interesting people who are humble and kind to us. If you have a friend who's kind of obscene or self-centered, you can kind of only endure them for so long. You might even think of your relationship with them as kind of an act of charity. But then there are those other people whom you find to be warm and genuine, and you could spend hours or days with them and not grow weary of them. Heaven will be many things. The greatest of these things will be our relationship with the Father, the Son, and the Holy Spirit. And you might think, well, how can that even be? Because there's one God, three persons, and like billions of Christians. Remember that God is infinite. However much time you desire or require with God, he's capable of giving that to you. And you will enjoy it beyond any relationship you've ever experienced. This is eternal life, that you know the true God. Jesus prays for this, and he went to the cross to give it to you. Jesus also prays that the Father would guard us in this. This world is filled with temptations. They are driven by the devil and the other demons who seek to snatch you from your Savior's hand and your Father's hand. But no one is able to do that, not even the devil. Our sinful hearts, though, are complicit with the devil's temptations. And so Jesus prays for us that the Father would guard our hearts and keep us only for him. And he does this through his word. Do not think that God protects you in just some invisible, magical way, as if we're just going about our business and we're unaware of these invisible demons around us, but there are also invisible angels fighting them off, like God puts the angels or some force field there to protect us from things we can't see. No, we actually have to be aware of how the devil tempts us and how the Father protects us. The Father protects us through his word, while the devil tempts us through his anti-word, that is, his lies. The devil and the other demons, they might possess people. To what extent they can oppress Christians, I'm not exactly sure. That's kind of mysterious. But the means the devils use is always the same, the anti-word. That is his weapon. He cannot perform just some kind of magical spiritual kidnapping. His weapon is the anti-word. The first thing he said was, did God actually say? And the second thing he said was, you will not surely die. And these were lies. He always lies. All he does is lie. He speaks the anti-word. He says that God did not create the world, but it evolved through a process of death. Notice how the devil spins death to be an instrument of progress. That's actually a pattern in his lies, and so watch out for it. He says that you are not really created in the image of God, but you have the power to declare your own identity, be your own God, recreate yourself however you want. Sometimes he says on one hand that you're entitled to whatever you want. Other times he says on the other hand that you need to work for whatever you wish to receive. Both of those are lies, and they take away from the truth that we rest in Jesus Christ for all that we receive, and we work not for ourselves but for our neighbors. He says that sex is just a pleasurable activity that we can be carefree with instead of the great truth that it is a spiritual and procreative act that marvelously binds man and woman together for life and blesses this world with more children created in the image of God. The devil always speaks the anti-word. His most dangerous lies are two versions of the same lie. Either that you do not need forgiveness, or that you are beyond forgiveness. The lie is the same. The lie is, don't seek forgiveness from Christ. And so God guards us through his word. We have to know this. Why? So that we will actually open his word and be protected. Jesus repeatedly says, I have given them your word. And he says, sanctify them in the truth. Your word is truth. The Father answers this prayer, and he definitely has answered this prayer by giving you his word. So listen to it. You put your own soul in peril if you do not. And finally, Jesus prays for our unity. He prays to the Father, keep them in your name, which you have given to me, that they may be one, even as we are one. You know, in many ways, we look at the church and the world, and we think that it's fractured. We look at all the different denominations, and you know what? Our differences matter, and we should not compromise conviction for the sake of unity, because the resulting unity would just be a facade. But the division is really overstated. Every baptized child of God is one, because we are one with Jesus Christ. As we are one with Christ, we are also one with the Father, and we are one with one another. And this is real. I've experienced this in relationships with other Christians. I hope you have as well. You know, I meet other pastors sometimes, and I wish I could say this for every pastor, but not quite every pastor I can say this for, but many of them, I find them to really be of the same spirit. They have a deep commitment and love for the scriptures. The death and resurrection of Jesus are at the center of their teaching. They're shepherding their flock to live as God's children. And I really find them to be more like-minded than, for whatever reason, I was led to believe. There is even a renewal. This is maybe a secret that's starting to come out, or it's starting to grow. A renewal among many other denominations to take the sacraments more seriously. And what do I see? I'm optimistic. I see the Holy Spirit drawing us together in truth. And so we should pray with Jesus that God would make us to be of one heart and one mind. We won't see this perfect outward unity on earth, I know that. And so we look forward to the new creation, where unity with Christ and with one another will be perfected forever. That's something that we should just long for, and it'll come. This is Jesus' prayer for his church and for you. He prays that we will have eternal life, that we will be guarded in the truth, and that we will have unity with him, his Father, the Holy Spirit, and with one another. This is the heart of Jesus. He prayed for these things. He went to the cross to win these things for you. He purchased these gifts for you by his precious blood, and you have his word. He has given you his Holy Spirit so that you will believe his word and be guarded from the evil one. So look to the cross for your salvation and listen to the word of God, and God will keep you. Amen. May the peace of God, which passes all understanding, guard your hearts.
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6: ABC News, I'm Chuck Sievertson. Total deaths in the flood disaster in Nepal and Tibet on the border with China are at least 750, with over 3,000 others missing, including some Americans, say the official updates. ABC's Lionel Moise.
7: Heavy fog and monsoon downpours are hampering rescue efforts, at times temporarily grounding rescue helicopters. Aerial video showing the widespread destruction. Homes and buildings now buried under mud. Families remain gathered at relief centers, hoping to learn the fate of their loved ones.
6: At the Vatican, Pope Leo today offering a prayer in Latin to the flood victims and their families. The National Park Service says flash flooding forced air evacuations of more than four dozen people from the Grand Canyon. President Trump says a new deal with Venezuela over developing its oil reserves will lower gasoline prices. This morning, Delcy Rodriguez, interim president of Venezuela, said her nation retains ownership and sovereignty over its resources. This is ABC News. Repeating this safety heads up from ABC's Jim Ryan.
8: Parents might want to check the serial number. Child car seat maker Britax is recalling more than 114,000 seats, acknowledging that a screw in the carrying handle can come loose, raising the risk of injuries to children.
6: We get more economic data on jobs from the government this week, including the surveys on hiring for August. Wall Street and the Federal Reserve will also be looking at reports on the number of available jobs and private sector hiring, says ABC's Dave Packer.
9: Investors will also be watching the latest manufacturing and services data for signs whether the economy is speeding up or slowing down. And Thursday, Broadcom reports earnings. After NVIDIA last week, Broadcom will give us another indication of whether businesses are continuing to spend heavily on AI infrastructure.
6: It's Sunday, August 30th. On this day in 1963, the Hotline Communications Link between Washington and Moscow went into operation. Chuck Sievertson, ABC News.
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13: Before I get into the message, I'm going to ask you a question. What do I have in this mug? Coffee, water, juice? You don't know, do you? until you do what? Taste it. Even if I go, wonderful juice. It's actually coffee. I would have been lying before, yeah. You don't know until you taste it. The passage that we read in the gospel almost sounds like you're saved by your words, by your actions. And that's not the case. We are saved by faith, but our actions, our words, show what's in our heart. I can look at this mug and I have no idea what's in it until I taste it. The proof is in the tasting. When God says you will be judged by your actions, by your words, yeah, but that's because they speak of our faith. If our actions, if our words don't align with our convictions, then it is a fair question to say, are your convictions true? Is that really what you believe? I just want to clarify that, because there may be those who listen to the gospel message there and the good fruit and the bad fruit and the good tree and the bad tree and all that stuff and may walk away with the idea, oh, so in the end, God's going to judge me by how good I am. Nope. My actions, whether good or evil, simply, do you actually believe Scripture or do you believe culture? Which is going to be your guide? It's interesting that Paul, in this first section, the section of Romans, appeals to them. He builds on an example that he himself says, you know this is true because you know the law. In other words, what he's saying to them is something they should know already. Do you not know, brethren, for I am speaking to those who know the law, that the law has jurisdiction over a person as long as he lives. For the married woman is bound by law to her husband while he is living. But if her husband dies, she is released from the law concerning the husband. God's design for marriage is until death do us part. Now, this is not intended to be a slap in the face for those who may have gone through divorce, okay? But the Bible's pretty clear. That was never God's intention. It may have been allowed for a couple of things, a couple of reasons, infidelity, abandonment. But our culture has gotten to the point where you can just dissolve a marriage on a whim. No fault divorce. And so if there are those here who have that kind of mentality, well, he's not making me happy. She's not fulfilling my wishes. Sorry, that is not a reason for divorce. When Vicki and I, almost 44 years ago, in the middle of October, we stood up before my dad and her pastor, and we made a promise to each other that we would remain faithful to each other in sickness and in health, for richer, for poorer. That idea, and we said this to each other even before we were married, we will probably have disagreements. We will probably not see everything eye to eye. And guess what? That has happened. But the D word will not be on the table. Divorce will not be a consideration. Somehow, with God as our unifier, it's got to work. And so there have been times over the years when there have been disagreements. There have been times where we looked at each other and went, really, I'm stuck with you. But we knew, not just because the law, but all of Scripture teaches that that union was dissolvable only by God himself. And that dissolving could only happen by death, until death do us part. And that forced us to look at other options when we had disagreements, when we were not seeing eye to eye. It's like, oh, okay, I got to figure this out. And fortunately, both of us had this compass that pointed back to God. And so when I made mistakes, I knew I had to go back to God. When Vicki made mistakes, she had to go back to God. Our relationship depended on that. And so Paul uses that example as he's talking about the relationship that the church has with God, specifically dealing with the law and the gospel. So Paul uses that understanding. If they knew the law, they understood what the law taught, and that is that a woman was in that relationship. In fact, when Jesus was asked about the whole idea of divorce, again, their purpose was to try to trip him up. So they asked him, testing him, asking, is it lawful for a man to divorce his wife for any reason at all? That's the important part. Any reason at all. And he answered and said, have you not read that he who created them from the beginning made them male and female, and said, for this reason a man shall leave his father and mother and be joined to his wife, and the two shall become one flesh. And so they are no longer two, but one flesh. What therefore God has joined together, let no man separate. And there are other scriptures you can look at that deal with that or kind of restate that. We learned early on that there may be times where we didn't like each other, but we had no option but to love each other. There were times, and I shared with the guys yesterday morning, there was one time this week where I thought, hey, I'm going to get home, I'm going to, you know, pound Vicki into submission. She made a mistake, and I'm going to point it out, and she's got a responsibility to change. I get into my conversation. I'm just ready to point the finger. And it's like the Holy Spirit went, you better be careful. You better listen to what she says. And I came to realize as I listened to her share her perspective, her side of things, that I was completely missing a part of this event. And I sat there just, Holy Spirit going, You better think twice before you say anything. And I realize, though there may have been something she overlooked, there was a huge blind spot that I had. You see, our responsibility is for what God shows us. Yeah, there may be times where we hold each other accountable. That's scriptural too. But more often than not, when I get people come and I get couples coming, it's because they are so intent on pointing at the other person, they aren't looking at themselves. Now that's kind of a sidetrack, but it is part of this whole thing. Paul uses that idea of an indissolvable relationship till death do us part. Paul builds on that idea in the whole aspect of our relationship with our husband. Is our husband going to be the law, an overwhelming, dominating, commanding husband, or are we going to have the amazing relationship of a loving husband? The fact that God would eventually allow a protection for the innocent because of the immorality of his people does not change his ideal. The ideal is that until death do us part. The marriage relationship was to be held at such high esteem and protected that only death could break the permanence of that union. So when Paul declares the law has jurisdiction over a person as long as he lives, he's speaking not only of God's divinely inspired law, but also the clearly understood law of the Roman Empire. You couldn't just jump in and jump out of a relationship. We've done that in our culture. I was reading the other day of a celebrity, and they were married all of a few hours before they went and had it, you know, Ah, I'm stuck with this person. Not a chance. They had the marriage dissolved. Another person lasted a week before they went to the Catholic Church and said, we want this annulled. We have made what was intended to be a lifelong commitment into something very flippant and whimsical, emotional. It's also interesting that Paul focuses on the woman. The woman is married to this husband. And I think part of that is because in those days, the woman had no real options. You were in the relationship. And unless the husband died, you're stuck. Now, he goes on to explain a little more about that. But I think we need to stop for just a second and understand the significance of that. You are not free because we are the bride. We are the woman in the relationship. You are not free to just jump in and out of bed with whoever you want. There are people in our culture that have this idea that I can be a Christian today and I can be a Mormon tomorrow and I can be in Judaism the next day. Doesn't really matter as long as I'm sincere. But God goes, oh no. You make a commitment. You have a husband. And until that husband dies, but the law is dead. And that's where this goes. If you think that you can earn God's favor, then your husband is the law. If you think that you can just be good enough, as you hear some say, I hope my good outweighs my bad, your husband is the law. And we have a lot of people who think they can be married to the law and still be okay. But the law is a wicked taskmaster. It's an abusive husband. The law is not in your favor. The law brings condemnation and destruction. But there's something comfortable about the old standard. I've counseled people over the years, and there are some times where I will talk to a man or a woman, usually the woman, who's coming out of an abusive relationship. And I say, you know, you need to align yourself with some people who will affirm you, who will support you, who will be kind to you. And oftentimes they won't leave because it's what they know. They're comfortable with it. They've grown accustomed to it. And we have people spiritually who do the same thing. Oh, he only beats me when he's drunk. She only swings that frying pan when I say something I shouldn't say. But I'm going to stick with it because it's all I know. The law is that way. The law is an abuser. And there are some people who think they can get away with having an abusive husband and a guy on the side, a guy that she likes on the side. And the Bible has a word for that. Adulterous. To be married to one husband but then have another guy on the side, and you can say the same thing for the husband. But the next verse, so then if while her husband is living she is joined to another man, she shall be called an adulteress. But if her husband dies, she is free from the law, so that she is not an adulteress though she is joined to another man. There are people spiritually who think they can play both sides. They want to be married to the law, the abusive husband, but they also want the benefits of friendship with Jesus. So they build this relationship with Jesus, and they think they can have both. But using Paul's argument here, that makes the individual, the believer, an adulteress. Thinking they can live in the old way and still have a friend, a guy they like, a guy who's kind to them, on the side that makes them an adulteress. There are still those who remain in bondage to the law, and they try to homogenize Jesus into their faith. Paul has one name for them, and that is adulteress. That's what the law calls them, and that's what God calls them. For that is the word that applies to a woman married to a living husband and yet seeks out the affections of another. It's interesting. There are a lot of people who are walking around doing what they believe are godly things for a dead husband. Because of what Christ did, the law is dead. It still tries to convince you that it's alive. But the law is dead. When Jesus said, "Tetelestai," it is finished on the cross, he didn't only mean his life. There are some people who have this idea. Well, he said, well, it is finished. That means he's getting ready to die. But it means his mission is done. The law is done. The old standard is done. When he died, the law died with him. But he rose again. His resurrection is more than just a physiological thing. The spiritual implications for each of us are that we are no longer bound to the old husband. We are now bound, and this ties in, the next verses go on and talk about the idea of baptism. Through baptism, we die with Christ, we rise with him. And so lest you think that you can live with the old husband and with the new husband, rethink that. The works that you do

If you want your life to count for something, if you want your life to matter, then don't try to appease a dead husband. Don't try to appease the law, because your life will not amount to anything. There will not be good fruit that lasts. The only way for your fruit, for your legacy to last, a good fruit, is to allow your life to be changed and empowered by the new husband, by the living husband, which is Jesus. The law stands audaciously over the woman and declares that she is his wife for life. But in Jesus' death and resurrection, the law dies, and Christ rises as our kind and loving husband. He fulfilled the law flawlessly, taking it to the grave in perfect completion, but he rose again in newness of life, allowing us to be united with a loving and supportive husband who empowers us to bear fruit rather than demand works. I read a little pamphlet. I couldn't find it to show it to you, but it was written by a guy named Larry Christensen, I believe, years and years ago, and it was called The Old Landlord. It kind of was talking about the same principle, but using a different analogy. There was a guy who was living in an apartment run by a horrible landlord. Abusive, condescending. And this person decided they wanted to relocate and live in another apartment. So they moved to another apartment building owned by a wonderful landlord, kind, compassionate, encouraging. And when the old landlord found out that they had moved, they came and knocked on the door and said, "You're my tenant. You're my tenant for life. You can't move." And they said, "No, you don't understand. I have a new landlord. A landlord that loves me, that cares for me." The law is kind of like that. From time to time, the law will rear its head and try to convince you that you're still married to it. But it's dead. Its arguments should fall on deaf ears. But we struggle with that. We want to somehow serve both. And Jesus goes, "No, no, that is a dead husband. That is a dead landlord. That's the old landlord. Do you want to be with a living, kind, compassionate husband, to use the language here? Or do you want to still kind of think that you're tied to this dead husband, this cruel, dominating husband, because it's comfortable?" Sometimes stepping into a new life with Christ can be intimidating, scary, uncertain. But would you rather be dead or alive? Would you rather have a dead husband or a live husband? Or husbands, would you rather have a live wife, dead wife? This is using the analogy of the wife as the bride. The next couple of verses go on. "For while we were in the flesh, the sinful passions which were aroused by the law were at work in the members of our body to bear fruit for death. But now we have been released from the law, having died to that by which we were bound, so that we serve in newness of the Spirit and not in oldness of the letter." I was tempted to go on because this thought actually carries on in the next several verses, but for the sake of time, I decided not to do that. You'll have to go on and read the next few verses that actually carry this thought through. But Paul is really asking a very pertinent question. Do you want to be dead or alive? Do you want to appease a dead husband, or do you want to live a fruitful life with a living husband? To be married to the risen and living Jesus Christ brings hope, joy, life, and a bounty of fruitful fruit, a wonderful fruit for all eternity. Only Jesus can be the husband whose lordship is a delight to live under.

0: wondered. So again, would you rather be dead or alive in Christ? That is ultimately the question that we face.
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0: Sing for Joy from St. Olaf College in Minnesota, a program of sacred music expressing the biblical themes that are the basis of Christian worship for each week in the church year. 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
1: Our Sing for Joy program opens with a beautiful sung prayer attributed to St. Francis called Instruments of Your Peace. As we enter into the scripture text that congregations will hear and worship this week, we hear this particular piece of music in conversation with the epistle reading from Romans 12. In that passage, Paul offers words of instruction for living. Those words begin, "Let love be genuine, hate what is evil, hold fast to what is good." The text of the sung prayer we'll hear now offers us words that ask God to help us become the kind of people who can embody those words from Romans. We'll hear a slightly different version of the words attributed to Francis of Assisi than we may be used to, expanded and put into verses. They begin, "Lord, make us instruments of your peace. Where there is hatred, let your love increase. Lord, make us instruments of your peace. Walls of pride and prejudice shall cease when we are instruments of your peace."

we heard Instruments of Your Peace, sung by the Laudate Mennonite Ensemble under the direction of Lyle Stutzman. Music by Kirk Dearman and Debbie Dearman. French composer Maurice Durufle composed a set of four pieces based on chant tunes of the church. And next on our program, we'll hear one of those pieces, the Ubi Caritas. Sung in Latin, the text comes from an ancient antiphon for Maundy Thursday. We hear it today in light of Paul's instructions for living in God's love. The text translates, "Where charity and love are, God is there. Christ's love has gathered us into one. Let us rejoice and be pleased in him. Let us fear and let us love the living God."

We heard Ubi Caritas from Four Motets on Gregorian Themes by Maurice Durufle. Robert L. Simpson conducted the Houston Chamber Choir of Houston, Texas. If any wish to come after me, let them deny themselves and take up their cross and follow me. For those who want to save their life will lose it, and those who lose their life for my sake will find it. For what will it profit them if they gain the whole world but forfeit their life? Or what will they give in return for their life? These are the words Jesus shares with his followers in the passage assigned to this week in the Revised Common Lectionary. Foreshadowing the end of his own life, he offers the image of a cross. This image becomes central to how Christians understand the unique vocation of Christian life, where the first become last and the last become first, where the stranger becomes a friend, and where those who want to save their lives will lose them, but those who lose their lives will find everlasting life. We explore this moment in the life of Jesus and his followers through our next hymn, Lift High the Cross.

Lift high the cross, a George W. Kitchen text set to the music of Sidney H. Nicholson and arranged by Todd Wilson. John Eyre conducted the Memphis Boy Choir and Deltorum Brass Ensemble with organist David J. Kinsley. 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You can also find us on Facebook and Instagram. Another paradox within the story of Christianity is that the death of Jesus is somehow good news. It's why we use the name Good Friday for the day when we remember his crucifixion. Of course, we always view the cross in light of the empty tomb, the fulfillment of the good news, that death is not the final word. We take a moment to give thanks for the good news of the gospel in our next piece, an African-American spiritual, Ain't That Good News,

Ain't That Good News, a spiritual arrangement by William L. Dawson. We heard the St. Olaf Choir of Northfield, Minnesota, with conductor Anton Armstrong. We continue our encounter with the image of the cross in our next hymn. The stanzas expand on Jesus' invitation to take up our cross and follow him. We're reminded in the fourth stanza that even as we encounter danger and struggle, Jesus goes with us, having already gone before us. Take up your cross, then, in his strength, and calmly every danger brave. It guides you to a better home and leads to conquest of the grave. Listen in this setting of Take Up Your Cross, the Savior said, to how the piano accompaniment helps to broaden and deepen the listener's experience of the hymn text.

Beckenhorst singers sang Howard Helvey's arrangement of Take Up Your Cross, the Savior Said, text by Charles Everest. We turn to words from 1 John, now with a wonderfully simple piece of music by Scottish composer John Bell. Love one another, for love is of God. Those who live in love live in God, and God lives in them.

Love One Another by John Bell, text from 1 John. Richard Prue conducted the Cathedral Singers of Chicago, Illinois. In our final piece of music today, we'll hear Catherine Rodlin lead Blessed Be the Tie That Binds at the organ, leading a congregation of worshipers at the St. Olaf Conference on Worship, Theology, and the Arts. Text by John Fawcett, tune by Johann G. Nageli. We close our program with these words of hope. From sorrow, toil, and pain, and sin, we shall be free, and perfect love and friendship reign through all eternity.

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Our communications coordinator is Carolyn Pearson. The program is engineered and edited by Grant Fergueli and Mia Pardo. Sean Tonko is the program's producer, and our executive producer is Jeffrey O'Donnell. 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We hope you'll be here again next week when we present Sing for Joy.

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0: let's give God praise this morning. We are confident of that there's nothing that God cannot do, and we are confident that he is going to move in significant ways this morning. Feel free to have a seat. I want to welcome you this morning. My name is Patrick, one of the pastors on staff here, and we love what God is doing here in our pursuit of becoming fully devoted followers of Jesus. Last Sunday, real quick, we handed out, where do I have it here? We handed out these tags, hundreds of them. If I could find mine, which pocket I put it in. Hundreds of these to those of you going back to school, whether you're faculty or students. And if you didn't get one, we have more in the information desk. Just a simple way to remind you that our church is behind you as you start the school year, and God is with you and going with you as you start school year. So we do have more of those available in the back. Here's the reality. We weren't designed to go it alone. God didn't create us to just go through life in isolation. He designed us for relationships. And it's one of the reasons why we provide things for young adults and college students, because we recognize it's a great way to connect and to do life together. On Tuesday nights at 6:30, there's a meal, and then a free meal, by the way. And then 7 o'clock is a time to connect with other college and young adult folks, and a great way to grow in your faith and to build community and to pursue Jesus together. A great group started last week. Come when you can. You could jump in at any time. Like I said, just a great crew showed up last Tuesday. It's a great way to grow in community, grow in your faith. Also on Sunday nights, there's a free meal right after the 5 o'clock service, which started again last week. We kicked it off again after pausing over the summer. And there's a free meal at 6 o'clock for all college and young adult folks. So come back for that and join us for that meal. But it's a great way to connect with others in that life stage. We also want to let you know Wednesday nights kick off this week at 6 o'clock, and we have a lot of different things happening here. So come check out what's available for children, youth, and adults. That'll be taking place on Wednesday nights, and also a few other things that'll be happening for adults throughout the week. So you can come find information and ways to get plugged in and to grow in your faith. So again, 6 o'clock this Wednesday, which by the way is our new time in which we're starting all our Wednesday night activities, 6 o'clock. And then just a heads up, next week, we want you to start thinking about this, because next week is Hot Seat Sunday. For those of you who don't know what that is, it's an opportunity for people within the congregation, for you all, to text in questions. And then during the sermon part of our service, Pastor Mason and I will be up here and we will field those questions as they come in. A lot of times people go, you knew those questions beforehand. Honestly, we don't. We take them as they come and answer them to the best of our ability. And it's a great Sunday. So all three services will be different because the questions will be different. So mark that. Come on back at any of those services, or you can always watch them online and catch up on some of the things that we tackled in the service together. So there are a lot of things happening here at Hope. I wish I could talk about all of them, but if we did, we would be here a very long time. One of the ways in which you could stay up to date is to follow our newsletter, which goes out on Wednesdays, Wednesday afternoons, and you can click on the QR code and sign up for that, or check out our website, gfhope.org. And find different ways to grow in your faith. There are a lot of different opportunities we have here to do that in our pursuit of being fully devoted followers of Jesus. So those are all the announcements that I have at this time. I'm going to, as we switch gears here, I'm going to invite the families who are doing child dedication baptism to come up and join me on the platform here. So they'll make their way up here. As they do, I just want to talk a little bit about what this is all about. This is just a great time for us as a church to celebrate new life in these families and to celebrate the gift that children are. So we want to do that well as a congregation. All right, everybody join me up here. This is also a time for these parents who are going to publicly declare that they want to pursue Jesus to the best of their ability and help their kids do so as well. This doesn't mean that these parents have it all figured out in their faith journey. It simply means that they want to pursue Jesus and help their kids do the same and make that public profession that they want to do that. Then it's also an opportunity for us as a congregation to show our support to these families and other families like them, and just to celebrate, but also a commitment to say, hey, we want to come alongside you and other families as you carry on this sacred gift of parenting and helping your kids experience Jesus for who he is. There's nothing that necessarily takes place. This isn't a statement about the children and their salvation, but it is a significant moment in these families and their spiritual commitment that we want to celebrate as well. So without further ado, I'm going to have these families introduce themselves, and then I'm going to ask them a couple questions, and then I'll ask us a statement in response. So we're going to start down here on this end here. Welcome, guys. Tell us a little bit about your family.
1: Hi, my name is Lucas. This is my wife, Katrina. This is our oldest, Madeline. She's 4.5. Oliver is 2.5. And Victoria is 2 months.
0: Oh, wonderful. Thanks, guys. And over here?
2: My name is Isaiah. This is my wife, Ellie, and our daughter, Winnie.
0: Hi. I'll keep moving on before. All right. Who would like to share over here? I'll come on this side.
3: My name's Christian. This is my wife, Danae, and we got our sons, Jorian, Ames, and our daughter, Soli.
0: Wonderful. Good to see you guys. And over here? I'll come on this side here. So anyway.
4: Yep. My name's David. This is my wife, Allie, and our children, Henry, Lainey, Norman, and we're dedicating Winston today.
0: Awesome. Did you have something you want to say? He was up here talking. He was looking at my mic, so I figured maybe, but no, I get it. All right. He's smiling. All right. All right. So, parents, here's an opportunity. I'm going to ask you two questions. One, have you made a profession of faith in Jesus, trusting him and him alone for the forgiveness of your sins, declaring him Lord of your life, or at least open to that and pursuing that? If that is true of you, would you please respond with yes? Wonderful. And parents, are you committed to walking with Jesus to the best of your ability, that as you pursue Jesus, as you experience his love, as you grow in your faith, that it will enable you and empower you to shepherd and parent your children? If that is true of you, would you please respond with, I will. Wonderful. Okay, so congregation, this is an opportunity for us now to respond. So I'm going to invite, as a congregation, for all of us to stand up. And if Hope Church is your home church, and this is true of you, like, we don't want you to have to say something that isn't true. So if it's not true, you don't have to participate in this. But if this is true of you, let's please respond with this statement, with we will, enthusiastically, so that we can show our encouragement to these families. As a church, we want to stand behind them. And I say this frequently whenever we do this. Like, I've seen and my family has experienced the blessing of so many of you coming alongside my children. My children are all adults now. And the impact that this church has had on my kids and their faith journey has been amazing. And one, thank you for that to those who've had an impact in my kids' life. But we have an opportunity to say we want to commit to these families and to others like them in their pursuit. So, church family, if this is true of you, would you please respond with, we will. Will you come alongside these families to support them, to encourage them, to pray for them, to step into ministries that help their children experience the hope and love of Jesus, that one day they'd be able to make a decision for themselves? Church, will you get behind them and pray for them and just celebrate them as a church? If this is true of you, would you please respond with resounding, we will.
5: We will.
0: I love it. I hope you hear the love of a church family. All right, let's pray for these folks and these families, and then we will continue our worship. God, I thank you so much for these families that are up here and these parents who have made a declaration that they want to pursue you to the best of their ability and help their children experience you. God, we pray your protection over these families. I pray for these marriages, that you would strengthen them, that they would grow, that they would be connected and just really pursuing you together. And then that would transcend in how they parent and how they love their kids and how they show them who you are as they grow in their faith with you. God, we pray your protection over each and every one of these little ones up here. We thank you for them. We celebrate them. We ask, God, that one day each and every one of these children will be able to declare you as Lord of their life and surrender their lives to you and trust you and you alone for the forgiveness of their sins. Until then, God, would you protect them? Would your grace be over each and every one of them? So we commit them to you. We celebrate these families. and a new life that is within them. And God, we just thank you that they are part of our congregation. We pray all of these things in the beautiful and powerful name of Jesus. And all God's people said, amen. All right, so one of our favorite moments here, we want to celebrate as a tradition of Hope Church. So I'm going to invite those who are being dedicated or baptized this morning to go ahead and raise up your children. And then as we do, we are going to celebrate as a church. All right, ready? One, two, three. All right, let's go. Let's celebrate. Wonderful. All right, well, as you all head back, I'm going to invite everybody to remain standing as the worship team leads us. And then as you guys go back to your seats, as we continue in our time of worship, let's continue to turn our attention to our wonderful Savior who is worthy of our praise.
6: Colossians just says this: since you have been raised to new life with Christ, set your sights on the realities of heaven, where Christ sits in the place of honor at God's right hand. Think about the things of heaven, not the things of earth, for you died to this life, and your real life is hidden with Christ in God. And when Christ, who is your life, is revealed to the whole world, you will share in all his glory. I felt like we needed to sing some songs this morning that remind us exactly who God says we are. Not the world, not even who we say we are, but who God says we are. We invite you to sing with us.

So in the quietness of this moment, we have an opportunity to reflect on the truth that is found in 1 Timothy 6:10, a biblical principle that talks about money's a great tool, essentially is what it's saying, but a terrible God. And so we're going to step into a moment of giving our tithes and offering as an act of worship, as a reminder. This is one of many reasons why we do so, to combat this idea that money's going to provide the satisfaction that we need in life. In fact, I don't know how many wealthy people, famous people have said, I wish others could experience having a lot of money and so they could realize it's not the answer. It's not what's going to bring fulfillment. And that's because money's a great tool, but a terrible God. And so you see options to give up on the screen and a way to combat that, to go, God, we want to trust you and you alone to be our greatest satisfaction in life. If you're a guest with us, we're so thankful that you are here. If you belong to a different church, give to that church. But this is an invitation, not something that we do out of guilt or obligation, just simply as a step of faith to go, God, I want to trust you and you alone. The money's a great tool, but a terrible God. You are God and reign supremely in my life. So it's one of many reasons why we do this and take this moment. There's also a couple physical boxes in the back if you have a physical gift this morning. So with that in mind, that is our posture. Let's pray and ask God to reign supremely in our lives. God, as we come before you today, we ask that you would remove all things in our lives that we try to find satisfaction in, whether that be money or whether it be other things, and that we would see you for who you are, that you and you alone bring us the greatest satisfaction that we could ever experience in this life. So thank you, God, that you do that and you make that available to us because of your son, Jesus, who died on the cross for my sin and our sin, that we might know you and experience you and have forgiveness of sins and life abundantly. So God, I pray that you'd speak to us this morning. We come with expectancy.

see that you're going to do great things in our lives as we continue in a posture of worship. It's in Jesus' name that we pray. Amen. So before we have a seat, we have a really, really important question that I want you to ask one another. What's a better season, summer or fall? Turn to your neighbor or someone around you. If you don't know them, introduce yourself, greet them. Summer or fall, which is more important?

Good morning. Wow, impressive. Hey, my name is Mason. Do you know why? Because all of these, just like all these people have stood up here and we said, oh, tell us a little about yourself. And what did they do? They told us their names. And all the little children have names. I was also given a, but you know what didn't happen? My parents didn't ask me for my opinion. They didn't ask me for any advice. There was no survey that I could fill out and say, could you rank these names in the order of which you would prefer to be given? They just, they had nothing. Do you know why that's the case? I was born at a very young age. And it was just simply outside my authority to give myself a name. You know what else my parents did? They gave me a middle name. And frankly, I'm not really all that, I hope my mom's not watching, but never really been thrilled with my middle name. I would have picked a different one. Now you're curious, aren't you? Yeah. But again, they didn't ask for my opinion. They didn't do a survey. They didn't ask any questions. I was just given a middle name. Given names are like that, but you know it's even more like that, right? Your nickname. Or the many nicknames. I know that if you start going through your life, you go, here's all the nicknames I've had. And not once did you get to choose your own nickname. You did something, you looked a certain way, you made a mistake once, and then the nickname just stuck. And I've had, I imagine like all of you, many of them. When I was young, it was Shorty and Short Stuff. And then somewhere in elementary school, it became Hazelnut. And then somewhere along the line, it was Mace, just because that's the name that makes sense. And then due to an unfortunate typographical error in a high school program, I became Manson. And that one kind of stuck. Right? Never had a choice in any of these things. Now, nicknames, they do have this advantage. They do describe something about you. Right? Why would I be called Shorty or Short Stuff? I have three brothers. They're all taller than, leaner than me. They're just, that's the kind of family I was born into. So I'm Shorty, the short, stocky guy. Right? Makes perfect sense. Hazelnut. How do you get that nickname? Well, because in fifth grade, they made you fill out a form. It said, what color are your eyes? Brown wasn't an option. Just said, Hazel. Well, a bunch of fifth grade boys catch on to that and like, psh, you're done. Hazelnut it was. They all say something. Now, I would have picked some cooler names, right? I would have picked something like the Duke. That's a clue, by the way, to my middle name. Not going to tell you. The G-Man. Why? Because I'm like big like Goliath. I'd even gone like Albert. Because I'm smart like Einstein. None of those things are true at all. Except the fact that you don't get to pick your own name. They all say something about you. Now, here's a slightly deeper question. So we're going to dive in just a little bit deeper. Forget your name. Who gets to tell you who you actually are? Not describe you, like your outward appearance. Not describe a thing that you once did or a decision you once made or a mistake you once made. Who actually gets to define you and give you your most deep-seated identity? Who has the authority to do that? Psychologists, counselors would tell us that deep in the human psyche is a primal, maybe is too strong a word, but a very basic need that needs to belong, that wants to be known. That wants others to know others and to know that others know who you really, really are. Who gets to tell you who you really, really are? That's a question, by the way, that humanity has been wrestling with since the beginning of time. It's not a new question. And ultimately, the question isn't whether something will define you. Something always defines you. The question is, who are you going to give that authority to? Who are you going to trust with that kind of authority? I'm going to land here this morning. I think that we get to decide who to trust that authority with. But there are very competing voices for that story. I'm going to tell two stories this morning about where your identity comes from and where you actually flourish from. And then the challenge, the invitation at the end of that is to say, who are you going to trust? Which one of these stories
are you going to trust? The first story, not surprisingly, is the story that God tells us. If I were to put a more formal title on it, I would say this is the biblical theological story. The biblical theological story of identity. To understand this story that God tells us, you really have to know what God intended when he created, to understand your hardwiring, to understand why you were created, why you were given an identity, and how that looks. Why would we have to go there? Well, the one who creates something, giving away the answer here, but the one who creates something is ultimately the one with the authority to tell you why he created that thing. He's ultimately the one with the authority to tell you what he created that thing for. And he's ultimately the authority to tell you how to best use that thing, live that thing, do whatever with that thing in order that it will have its place. There's a simple analogy here, and you've probably heard me use it before. But manufacturers all have an operation manual for whatever it is they design and build. And in that manual, it tells you this is the purpose for which this item was created. And if you use it in these ways, it will work and it'll be efficient. If you use it in any other way, it might work a little bit, but you're going to wreck it and it's not going to work and you're going to void the warranty. And so basically in our Bibles, if we go all the way back to Genesis, we are given the beginning of this instruction manual. And in it, we find out that God was the one who created us. Therefore, he's the owner. He's the one that gets to declare your purpose and your mission. Now, very quickly to recognize, you don't have to read the manual, and you don't have to use the thing that the creator makes according to the manual. It is an option, which is why there are two stories, and they're competing stories. But this one says, I created you, and here's the instruction manual for how you're made and why you're made. So we go all the way to Genesis chapter 1, and in verse 26, we read this. Then God said, let us make mankind. Don't get bent out of shape by the fact that he just said mankind. It just means humanity. Let us make humanity, mankind, in our image, in our likeness, so that they may rule over the fish in the sea and the birds in the air, over the livestock and all the wild animals, over all the creatures that move along the ground. So you can already see a created order. So verse 27 says, God created mankind in his own image. In the image of God, he created them. Male and female, he created them. Now, there's a lot there, but I want to just pull out one specific and important observation, and I'll refer to Adam specifically. Before Adam knows anything, before Adam has done anything, before Adam has even had an opportunity to have a conscious thought about himself or how he feels, God has already declared who he is and for what purpose he has been made. Adam, the first human being, doesn't look inside himself and decide who or what he is. God tells him. So identity, interestingly, isn't expressed. Identity is received. In this biblical theological story, identity is actually declared. It is something we are given. God the creator, we the creation. And so from the very beginning, what this story tells us is that God has a very unique authority that we do not possess even over our own lives. Maybe a little like a parent giving a child a name. And I get that. That kind of sounds strange to our ears. Like, I would guess that some of us in the room are going, this is offensive. How dare anybody tell me who I am or for what purpose I'm made? Because it doesn't work with us. But bluntly, you can reject this story, but this story says you didn't create yourself. Therefore, you don't get to decide only what the creator decides. You are a creature, not a creator. Now, he did tell us something about your purpose as well. You'll notice he said he created you in his image. Now, that means theologically, that kind of opens Pandora's box. There's a lot there. But one of the pieces that I kind of hang my hat on quite often is this idea that God created you to be an image, not the real thing. You are a reflection. You are not God yourself. So that hardwired into your spiritual DNA, your purpose is to be much more like the moon and a lot less like the sun.
God is the sun. You're this object with all sorts of craters and marks and all sorts of imperfections. But when God shines on you and you fulfill your role as image, you reflect God to the rest of the world. So that when others see you, they catch a glimpse. You can't look right at the sun, but when they see you, they catch a glimpse of what it is like to see God himself. That's the purpose for which you were created. Now, if you keep following the Genesis story in Genesis chapter 3, the serpent comes along and says, why would you ever be satisfied with that? See what he's doing? He's starting to make us question our identity and our purpose. It's how the world gets messed up when we start messing with this idea of identity. He says, why would you ever be content being the image of God? Why would you be the moon when you could be the sun yourself? It's a loose translation. Those words aren't exact. But the intent is there. The serpent coming to Adam and Eve and saying, why would you ever be satisfied with trusting God to declare your identity? You should take that back for yourself. Now, if you're hung up on the fact that there's a talking serpent in the book of Genesis, hang in there. This fall, we're going to do a series on the book of Genesis, and maybe we'll talk about that exact question. It's not a today question. Today, the issue that's being wrestled with is, what are we going to do with that idea of identity? Will we trust that? Well, Adam and Eve did not trust God's declaration of their identity. And so what the Bible story, what the biblical theology about identity story tells us is they tried to be God themselves. They disobeyed. They did their own thing. They tried to declare their own identity, and we call that sin. And the rest of the story, it unfolds in all sorts of ways, but at the core of that is that a rot was introduced into us, into the world, and it affects everything about our identity to this day. Thankfully, that is not the end of the story. We're going to zoom way ahead, and it's not that we're skipping. We're going to land on one spot. We could land on 50 other spots, but I'm choosing Colossians chapter 3 to land to show us how this story kind of starts buttoning up here later on. In Colossians chapter 3, it's a letter that Paul writes to this church, and he says in verse 1, since then you have been raised with Christ. Set your hearts on things above, where Christ is, seated at the right hand of God. Verse 3 says, for you died, and your life is now hidden with Christ in God. Why there? Well, what's going to unfollow looks like a list of, well, this is how you be a Christian, and here's the things you can't do, and here's the things that you should do, and here's the things that you should not do, and it just kind of feels like this checkbox if we're not reading it right. And by reading it right, I mean pausing at the very first verses and noticing where this whole thing starts. Sinful people born into a sinful world. What is the very first thing that Paul does? He reminds us of our declared identity. Now, he is speaking specifically to people who have surrendered their hearts to Jesus, but he says, if you have surrendered your hearts to Jesus, this is declared to be true of you. You died. You've been raised with Christ. Your life is hidden with Christ. Christ is now your life. And in that moment, he says, now that you understand who you are as a follower of Jesus, yeah, there are some things you need to take off and some things you need to put on. He says, put to death what belongs to your earthly nature, to that old identity. He says sexual immorality, impurity, lust, evil desires, and greed. This is verse 5. In verse 8, he says, add to the list anger, rage, malice, slander, filthy language, lying. It's not a list of do's and don'ts. It's a list that says if you are going to live into the identity that you had in the Garden of Eden, then lost, and then Christ died so that you could regain. This is what it starts looking like. Look at verses 9 and 10. Since you have taken off your old self with its practices and have put on a new self, and these are the words that catch me, which is being renewed in knowledge in the image of its creator. We've heard this before. Genesis 1, God creates humanity in his image. He declares their identity. Sin enters the story and completely distorts that image and messes with it. And now in Colossians 3, we hear that Christ died so that you could step into that identity again. And from then on, God will be renewing and transforming you into the image for which you were created to be in the first place.
He ends this little section like this in verse 12. Therefore, as God's chosen people, holy and dearly loved, clothe yourselves with kindness and compassion and humility and gentleness and patience. What came first? All of the things that you ought to do? No, he says, the first thing that we start with is your declared identity. He says, you are God's chosen people. God declares you to be holy and dearly loved. Maybe that's what he's talking about, the Apostle Paul is talking about in Romans chapter 12, when he says, therefore, be transformed by the renewing of your mind. Created, fallen, now redeemed, renewed, transformed back to which you were created to be. That's the biblical theological story, story one, where identity isn't something I discover, I receive it from a God who created me. My own actions, my own will, my own wants, my own desires have kind of ruined that identity. And God says, I will send my son who will die on your behalf so that you can step back into the renewal of who you were always meant to be. So maybe the highest form, to keep in line with our sermon series so much more, maybe the highest so much more, the highest form of authenticity, the highest form of identity is becoming true to who I was created to be. And there's this question. Would you be willing to trust God to do that? Would you be willing to trust God for your very identity? Because you have options. Story number two. I will call this, for lack of a better phrase, the cultural reality story. Here's the problem. I don't know, I guess I don't know your minds, obviously, but my guess is that many sitting here wouldn't actually kind of mentally object to what was just said. We kind of agree, yeah, that makes sense. That makes, you know, intellectual sense. Pragmatically, though, story two is pulling way harder at our heartstrings and our minds every day, all day. Story two looks a little different, where we allow something other than God to declare our identity. For most of human history, we start by looking outside of ourselves. We might use the word achievement or accomplishment. Last week, we used the word success. We look to things outside of ourselves, and instead of saying that those are things that we do or have done or fill our time with or use, they become who we are. So when asked to tell you about who I am, I say things, well, I'm a pastor. Well, that's not who you are, that's what you do. Who are you? And we all go, we get stuck. When somebody pushes and says, who are you? And we'll always tell them about our family, we'll tell them about what we look like, we'll tell them the things that we like and don't like, we'll tell them about what we do, but we don't know who we are. I would say this is the look without. We're always, our temptation is to look at the outside world and all of our achievements. And like last week we said, when I succeed, I will have something. When it comes to our accomplishments, we think when I succeed, I will be something. But there's a problem. Well, first of all, it's not biblical. That's not how identity is arrived at. But the second problem is all of those things are unstable. These things change fast, and most of us don't have any control over how they change. I am a pastor. Well, tomorrow I might not be. I don't know what's happening tomorrow. So who am I if tomorrow I'm not a pastor? Who are you tomorrow if your career completely implodes and collapses? Are you still the same person, or does something very significant happen in your heart? You go, I'm not really sure who I am anymore. Wealth comes and go. Our bodies age. Nations, they don't last forever. As stable as it may feel on some days, to say I'm American doesn't really sit in terms of biblical theology and identity. So I think most of us actually correctly recognize there's something very dangerous about allowing the outside world to declare identity. And so this is where this pivot happens.
We've probably heard since we were kids, well, don't depend on all of these things. It's not who you are. You are loved. You are cared for. You're all these things. And so we pivot. But unfortunately, we don't naturally pivot upward. We don't look up. We start looking from without, and we change the focus to within. And at first, that may sound liberating. And I think actually this is what makes this whole identity and finding your inner self so compelling, because there are parts of that idea of identity that are absolutely right. Some parts. And even when it's wrong, it just sounds so good. It sounds so right. It sounds so righteous. It sounds so empowering to look within and find your true self. Sounds so freeing. But don't be mistaken. There's something that is deceptive about that concept that rots the whole idea of identity. And I would argue it's actually in a different form, but the same lie that the serpent used in the Garden of Eden when he fooled Adam and Eve into making a massive mistake about their identity. See, on the outside, it actually makes some kind of sense, because it says something like this. Don't let your parents tell you who you are. Don't let society tell you who you are. Don't let some outdated ideas and expectations tell you who you are. Don't let your accomplishments or your achievements or any of those things tell you who you are. And here's the pivot. You decide who you are. Right? And even as I say that, there's probably some going, yeah, yes. I'm not going to let all of this bother me. I will decide who I am. The cultural story, the cultural reality says, I have the authority for myself. So look deep within yourself. Discover your authentic desires, feelings, attractions, personalities, all of the senses of self, and then have the courage to take all of those things that you discover and live them outwardly as your true, authentic self. So the great cultural virtue becomes to thine own self be true. Be true to yourself. And friends, at this point, we've arrived at this massive collision between these two stories. Because story one has already taught us some truths that make story two almost impossible for the Christian to live by. What story one has reminded us of is that very self that we find inside of us has been corrupted by sin. It has been corrupted with the desire to hold an authority it doesn't have, to ignore the identity that is declared of us by God. So to use examples, you might hear someone say, well, I'm an outspoken person. I'll tell you right now, I'm just going to tell you like it was, or like what was, like it is. No bull with me, I'm just going to say it like I see it. You know, Colossians 3 also says, be kind, be gentle. Where are you going to go with that? I am the kind of person who's very impatient. And I actually think it's a virtue, because the impatient people, like, we get stuff done. I don't sit around. I'm not waiting for anybody. When it's time to go, I go get her done. And Colossians 3 says, practice patience. Don't cross me. I'm not the kind of person who forgets. Cross me once and we are done, just so you understand how I am. And Colossians 3 says, but be forgiving. The same could be said about greed, selfishness, envy, defensiveness, criticism, deceit, all of the reasons that being true to self on some levels is a very, very dangerous game. I got to ask a really hard question. Super sensitive. And I don't think most people would disagree. You know, why I get choked up would be because I understand how significant this is for our culture right now. And I know I'm walking onto some really dangerous ground. But because I think these are biblical questions to ask, I'm going to go there. Why is it when we change the topic away from greed and envy and impatience and all those things to some other topics, do we suddenly get confused about this? We've
I have heard people say all manner of things like this. I am a sexually driven person. It is unreasonable for you to expect me to be celibate until marriage. Wait a minute. So everything inside of you is true? Because that's not the biblical theological story. I've heard I am attracted to fill in the blank. To expect me to avoid all of those feelings I have toward that and live some other kind of life is irresponsible and ridiculous. I have looked deep, deep, deep in my soul, and what I have discovered is who I am deep down in my soul doesn't match who I am on the outside. It is unreasonable for me to expect to be living differently than how I feel. Now, here's why it's sensitive, because those experiences are real, and it doesn't do any good to pretend like they aren't real or pretend like they're somehow easy to overcome or we just shove them away, sweep them under the rug. I am suggesting that all of those questions are similar in one way to the first kinds of questions. They force us to ask a very difficult question. Does something gain the authority to define me because I feel it really strongly? Does something that I desire have the authority to declare my identity? And story two says, be true to yourself. Story one says, why should I assume that everything I find in myself is an accurate representation of who I am supposed to be? Story two says, express whatever you find inside of you, express that fully and openly as you discover it. Story one says, as you discover your inner self, put some things to death. Put some other things on. Don't live out everything that you find inside of yourself, because you are yet to be fully renewed into the image of your Creator. Do you see the difference? One of the stories says everything inside of you deserves the outward expression. The other says everything inside of you, even your deepest feelings, must ultimately come under the loving authority of the one who made you. And Colossians would say that the solution to this conundrum, to this conflict of the two stories, is to surrender your heart to Jesus more fully. To let Jesus begin restoring in you that which was lost in the Garden of Eden, when we exchange the truth of God for a lie. Jesus once said something completely crazy in this regard. Listen to what he said. It's in Matthew chapter 16. Jesus says to his disciples, whoever wants to be my disciple must deny themselves and take up their cross and follow me. For whoever wants to save their life will lose it, but whoever loses their life for me will find it. What good will it be for someone to gain the whole world yet forfeit their soul? Or what can anyone give in exchange for their soul? This is overwhelmingly powerful. The lie has always been that if you pursue whatever you want, if you pursue whatever you find inside, whether it's deceit or anger or some misguided sexual desire or some whatever it is, that pursuing everything on the inside will finally make you free, will finally give you everything that you want. And then Jesus says, I think you should probably deny some things inside of you. You may lose some things, but you're going to gain so much more. And I think, I wonder if that's the part that we miss. See, we see the scary part. I have to do something that's difficult, and it is. Who hasn't been changed by the power of God in their own deepest self and not had some battle wounds, not had some scar tissue and some really difficult moments, seasons? And we got to get stuck there. He says, you deny yourself, but did you see what Jesus said? Jesus isn't actually asking you to become less of who you are. Jesus isn't asking you to give up and suppress something, to lose something. He says the opposite. He said, whoever loses their life for me, what? You'll find it.
He's still telling us that whatever it is that you think you're going to find inside isn't there, but when you surrender what's inside to the love and the authority of the one who created you, you will finally find what you're looking for. So the question is, will you trust your creator with the authority to declare who you are? The invitation isn't to be less of a person. It's to trust the one who made you enough to let him make you into the person you were created to be. It's the idea that says true to self isn't found within. True to self is found in allowing God to redeem us and shape us into what he created us to be. That's the invitation of Jesus. When it comes to identity, that's the so much difference.

As we go from here, would you receive this blessing? Now may the God of hope fill you with all joy and peace as you trust in him, so that you may overflow with hope by the power of the Holy Spirit. So go, be a fully devoted follower of Jesus. Let God love you and love him in return, and love others in Jesus' name. Go and be church. God bless you this day.

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Good morning, all. Happy Sunday to you. We're glad you're here for worship. If you're joining us as a visitor or joining us on other platforms, welcome to you also in the strong name of Christ our Lord. There are a number of announcements in your bulletin. I invite you to see those. Take a look at those. Look in the details and all of the things that are happening, especially starting next week, actually, as we get into September. Oh, here it comes, right? So make sure you take a good long look at those announcements about particularities and times and places as well for kickoff Sunday and other events coming, starting up the week of the 13th there, but then also a few days before that, events the first week of September. Rest in God's eternal peace, and blessed are the dead who die in the Lord. Logan Purcell passed away last week, and his memorial service will be here at the church this coming Thursday. So keep the Purcell family in your prayers, if you will, please, this week and in the weeks to come as well. A number of things, especially in our bulletins for on-site and in activities within Grand Forks related to church. Take a look at all of that. Also want you to know that we're looking for people to do door hanging for the party on the blacktop. So if you're able to do that especially, that's where we're going to need some extra help from folks to do that. There's a QR code there. You can sign up there. You can also contact us at the office, and we'll need some help doing the door hanging for the party on the blacktop, which I'm really excited to see. I've not seen that. So that sounds like a really good way to reach out into the community and be really good neighbors. So there we are. Again, welcome. And welcome also to the cloud that we walked in through this morning with humidity. That kind of took me by surprise, like, oh my goodness. But it is good to be gathered as God's people. We'll take a few seconds to prepare ourselves for worship.

invite you to rise in body or spirit for our confession and forgiveness. Blessed be the Holy Trinity, one God, whose compassion endures forever. Amen. Let us confess our sin to God.

Compassionate God, we confess to you all our sins. 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In your mercy, call us back to you. Your yoke is easy, and your burden is light. Restore us to dwell in your peace. In Christ's name we pray. Amen. Jesus says and reminds us, come to me, all you who are weary and are carrying heavy burdens, and I will give you rest. In the name of God, Father, Son, and Holy Spirit, your sins are forgiven. Rest in God's love. Amen. We sing our gathering hymn, For the Beauty of the Earth, number 879.

0: Holy Spirit be with you all.
1: And also with you.
0: Let us pray. O God, we thank you for your Son, who chose the path of suffering for the sake of the world. Humble us by his example, point us to the path of obedience, and give us strength to follow your commands, through Jesus Christ, our Savior and Lord. Amen. You may be seated.

The first lesson for today is from Jeremiah, the 15th chapter, beginning with the 15th verse. O Lord, you know, remember me and visit me, and bring down retribution for me on my persecutors. In your fair forbearance, do not take me away. Know that on your account I suffer insult. Your words were found, and I ate them. Your words became to me a joy and the delight of my heart. For I am called by your name, O Lord, God of hosts. I did not sit in the company of merrymakers, nor did I rejoice. Under the weight of your hand I sat alone, for you had filled me with indignation. Why is my pain unceasing, my wound incurable?

0: refusing to be healed. Truly, you are to me like a deceitful brook, like waters that fail. Therefore, thus says the Lord, if you turn back, I will take you back, and you shall stand before me. If you utter what is precious and not what is worthless, you shall serve as my mouth. It is they who will turn to you, not you who will turn to them. And I will make you to this people a fortified wall of bronze. They will fight against you, but they shall not prevail over you. For I am with you to save you and deliver you, says the Lord. I will deliver you out of the hand of the wicked and redeem you from the grasp of the ruthless. Word of God, word of life. The psalm for today is this 26th psalm. We'll read responsively verses 1 through 8. Give judgment for me, O Lord, for I have lived with integrity. I have trusted in the Lord and have not faltered. Test me, O Lord, and try me. Examine my heart and my mind. For your steadfast love is before my eyes. I have walked faithfully with you. I have not sat with the worthless, nor do I consort with the deceitful. I have hated the company of evildoers. I will not sit down with the wicked. I will wash my hands in innocence, O Lord, that I may go in procession around your altar. Singing aloud a song of thanksgiving and recounting all your wonderful deeds. Lord, I love the house in which you dwell and the place where your glory abides. The second lesson for today is from Romans, the 12th chapter, beginning with the 9th verse. Let love be genuine. Hate what is evil. Hold fast to what is good. Love one another with mutual affection. Outdo one another in showing honor. Do not lag in zeal. Be ardent in spirit and serve the Lord. Rejoice in hope. Be patient in affliction. Persevere in prayer. Contribute to the needs of the saints. Pursue hospitality to strangers. Bless those who persecute you. Bless and do not curse them. Rejoice with those who rejoice. Weep with those who weep. Live in harmony with one another. Do not be arrogant, but associate with the lowly. Do not claim to be wiser than you are. Do not repay anyone evil for evil. But take thought for what is noble in the sight of all. If it is possible, so far as it depends on you, live peacefully with all. Beloved, never avenge yourselves, but leave room for the wrath of God, for it is written, vengeance is mine, I will repay, says the Lord. Instead, if your enemies are hungry, feed them. If they are thirsty, give them something to drink. For by doing this, you will heap burning coals on their heads. Do not be overcome by evil, but overcome evil with good. Word of God, word of life.
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0: The Holy Gospel according to St. Matthew, the 16th chapter.
1: Glory to you, O Lord.
0: Here in the Gospel, after Peter confesses that Jesus is the Messiah, the Son of the living God, Jesus reveals the ultimate purpose of his ministry. These words prove hard to accept, even for a disciple whom Jesus has called a rock. St. Matthew writes, "From that time on, after Peter confessed that Jesus was the Messiah, Jesus began to show his disciples that he must go to Jerusalem and undergo great suffering at the hands of the elders and chief priests and scribes and be killed and on the third day be raised. And Peter took Jesus aside and began to rebuke him, saying, 'God forbid it, Lord. This must never happen to you.' But Jesus turned and said to Peter, 'Get behind me, Satan, for you are a hindrance to me. For you are setting your mind not on divine things, but on human things.' Then Jesus told his disciples, 'If any wish to come after me, let them deny themselves and take up their cross and follow me. For those who want to save their life will lose it, and those who lose their life for my sake will find it. For what will it profit them if they gain the whole world but forfeit their life? Or what will they give in return for their life? For the Son of Man is to come with his angels in the glory of his Father, and then he will repay everyone for what has been done. Truly, I tell you, there are some standing here who will not taste death before they see the Son of Man coming in his kingdom.'" The Gospel of the Lord.
1: Praise to you, Lord.
0: You may be seated. Let us pray. Gracious God, thank you for the day. Help us to receive it as a gift that it is. And may our time together bring glory, Lord, to your name and your way of life. And may my words and our hearts be centered in you. In Christ's name we pray. Amen. Dear friends in Christ, grace, mercy, and peace to you from God our Father, from Jesus our Savior, and the Holy Spirit. Amen. One of the great stories that I recall growing up, hearing and listening in school, and every once in a while finding the book in our house, was Alice in Wonderland, right? I don't know if you're familiar with the story, but it's about a young woman, and she has all these expansive friends, and they're different kinds of creatures. And that was the first time I ran across a story where there was a talking animal. And that opened new vistas for my imagination as a child. And the author of that story is a pen name by the name of Lewis Carroll. And not only did he write Alice in Wonderland, he wrote a sequel to that called Through the Looking Glass. And in that particular story, the character Alice has to rearrange her life because as she looks into the mirror, she's seeing and experiencing life as one would in a mirror. Like, it's there, but it's opposite, right? What she sees is there, but it's kind of, it's flipped on its head, 180 degrees. It's like this way, you know? And that's a really interesting image if we would just kind of let it be there for a little bit this morning in terms of how Jesus is reflecting to the disciples the way of life that he is offering and the way of life that he is teaching those who would follow him. It's there, we see what he's saying, but it means something different. It's interpreted in a different way. Like, when I stand in front of a mirror and I do this with my right hand, I know it's my right hand, but when I look in the mirror, it's almost like it's on the left side of the reflection of the person who's there, and it seems like this, right? I wish I had the ability scientifically to explain it, but my brain doesn't work that way. But I'm asking you to hold on to that image, just for the message at least today. Again, as we've understood quickly here from our setting the stage, the context, if you will, this is happening right after Peter declares that Jesus is the Messiah, the Son of the living God, right? That's that amazing God experience that Peter just sort of blurts out and confesses. Jesus is the Messiah. And with that comes quite a bit of energy, really, because that's something that those folks, that their folks have been looking at for hundreds of years at the time of Jesus. And Peter then kind of goes the next step for his understanding. That means, okay, good, he's the Messiah. And as we often know, that understanding was, well, now we get to throw off Roman power. We're going to set Jesus in a seat of authority, and we get to kind of be next to the person in charge as disciples, and it's going to be pretty great, and we're going to usher in God's new life in the world, because that's how it's going to be, and that's what we want to have happen. So would understand Peter, so would understand the disciples. And then Jesus says, hold on, time out, not so fast, to paraphrase. And he says, yes, we're going to go to Jerusalem, but what's going to happen there is entirely opposite of what you think. That's how God's going to work. And to put it mildly, as we read in the scripture today, Peter kindly says, wait, what? No. God forbid it, Lord, he said. We have to remember that God sees things differently. I mean, we might see the same thing, but God interprets it in a different way, the almost exact opposite of how we would understand God to work. Jesus corrects Peter. He loves him enough to do that. Jesus is telling Peter and his followers, going forward as my people, I need you to look at the world and interpret it from the inside out, kind of upside down, from the 180 degrees different, then maybe you will be taught and you will learn in the world, you know, the whole thing about what is really great is really kind of foolish when it comes to God's understanding. And what the world would consider pretty foolish, that is something God rises to greatness. Jesus will say this. Paul, the apostle, will write that in the New Testament. And with often what Jesus does, he continues it today. He starts the conversation here, and then he moves it to a deeper level. And then he moves it to an even deeper level for our own good and our well-being. Yeah? He continues the story today, and he tells his followers that if we, this is just amazing. He says, if we hold on to and if we cling to our life, white knuckle it through life so that we can make sure that we're good about every detail and everything is looked at and all the outcomes will be just right, and we're going to really just put all our energy and focus and make sure we just control everything. If we, that's the kind of life we want, we are going to totally lose out on life. Because in that holding on and grasping and controlling, we're operating out of fear. Yeah? We're operating 180 degrees from the way God would have us be. And that's going to really catch us off guard in a few seconds when Jesus continues his teaching about taking up our cross and following. Jesus continues. There will be holy moments, Jesus reminds us. There'll be times and places when the winds and the notes of the Spirit of God will come, and there will be hiccups along the way, and things will go oops, and giving up control of things. Well, there might be things that kind of go whoop here, whoop there, and that's okay. Will that ruin eternity? Absolutely not. It is simply the way life goes. And then Jesus goes even deeper when he says you've got to let go of control, let go of the grasp to control all the things of life. And then he says something even more interesting. He says, if we think that we're going to be good, and if we go to church and we avoid being like too much of a doofus in the world, sometimes we think if we do all the things right and all the things correct, God is going to protect us. And nothing bad will happen to us. And then life happens, and life teaches us something different. Again, Jesus goes deeper in the message, and he loves his disciples back then and all of us today too. He loves us so much that he wants to tell us the truth about those things. He's going to tell his disciples that he will suffer and he will die and be raised on the third day, and God will bring something new out of it, even if it seems the whole world falls apart. No wonder that Peter said, "God forbid it." Right? That doesn't sell. But Jesus tells Peter, and by extension, all of us, that in the Christian life, there is no easy way about all things. There is no powerful victory all the time. Remember, way back in Matthew 4, Jesus is in the desert and he is tested by the devil. And the devil wants to make it easy for Jesus. And Jesus says, "Nope, not interested. That's not how God works. Be gone." Life in God's kingdom and life in God's way can be tough. And it can be full. It can be holy. It can make a difference. It may not get attention in the public square, but it certainly brings souls closer to the way of God and the way of life God wants. And y'all do that in your congregation. You know, and you're good at it. And that is a gift you have. So you're on the line. You're doing well. Just a little bit about the whole language of taking up our cross and following Jesus, if I may, for a minute or two. When I grew up, I was thinking, well, that's interesting. Taking up my cross, that must mean, like, I have to, like, give in to the idea that, okay, fine, I'll dry the dishes, even though it ruins my night. You know, that's taking up your cross. That was the kid version of me understanding that, which is really not what it's all about. That's about being a decent human being in your household, right? There's a different thing. And as I've grown older, I've also understood that taking up your cross is not really, well, we have to remember that sometimes following Jesus has its consequences in the world. Sometimes it is going to cost us. And he loves us enough to tell us that. But what it costs us is diminished by what we gain as people of God living God's life in the kingdom for the sake of our neighbor and for the sake of God's way of life. Taking up our cross, also, I want to make sure we understand that Jesus is not encouraging us to victimize other people. He's encouraging us and he's telling us, don't be victimized by others and abused and think somehow that's your cross to bear. That is not healthy. That is not okay. Jesus' life of good news and the gospel is understanding that the circumstances that we face when we follow Jesus, when the world looks at us and thinks, nah, yeah, that's just too weird, we ought not be surprised and still follow. And even more deeply, when Jesus says we take up our cross and we follow him, that means that we don't even have to fear the thing we are most afraid of. We do not have to fear the thing that we are most afraid of. Even when it comes. Because the worst thing we can even think of has no power over us. Doesn't it? Christ overcoming the cross is our way of understanding that. It might look different, it might look unique after it happens, but it has no power over us. It is fear that we set aside when we are freed to live as God's people. So how do we do that? Well, Jesus reminds us in the stories that he will tell and the parables that he gives that the people of God, y'all and all of us, are quite frankly and quite simply and profoundly about the work of offering compassion to the world, living in a spirit of humility, as we heard in Romans today, being a people of love and charity and seeking the good of our neighbor. And we don't have to be a big deal about it. Simply do it. And the Spirit moves in the community. Let's pray. Gracious God, I thank you for this group of disciples here at United and the impact that they make and they have as they have taken up crosses and have followed you. Thank you, Lord, continually for your Spirit to lead and guide in its time of transition. We pray, Lord, that your Spirit will work around the world in all churches that proclaim Christ, to look at the world in a different way, the eternal way, that we have goodness and well-being for the world and our fellow human beings, and to not fear anything. For in Christ's name we pray. Amen. As we continue worship today, we'll sing our hymn of the day, Lord Jesus, You Shall Be My Song. That's the title. And in our red hymnals, it'll be number 808. 808.

I invite you to rise in body or spirit as we confess our faith with the words, using those words of the Apostles' Creed. Together, I believe in God, the Father Almighty, creator of heaven and earth. I believe in Jesus Christ, God's only Son, our Lord, who was conceived by the Holy Spirit, born of the Virgin Mary, suffered under Pontius Pilate, was crucified, died, and was buried. He descended to the dead. On the third day, he rose again. He ascended into heaven, and he is seated at the right hand of the Father. He will come to judge the living and the dead. I believe in the Holy Spirit, the Holy Catholic Church, the communion of saints, the forgiveness of sins, the resurrection of the body, and the life everlasting. Amen. United in Christ and in God's Spirit, let us pray for the needs of the world, let us pray for the church and all in their needs in this day. Lord God, today we pray for your worldwide church, that its mission and ministry be anchored in the love and mercy of Christ. Where there might be threat or challenge in any Christian community, empower us and teach us, Lord, to take up our cross, continue to serve, and continue to follow. Merciful God. Lord God, we pray for the well-being of your creation and all of those who experience life in this world. We know that your earth brings forth life and new life, that we ask the thriving of life may continue. And may our hearts be open to respond to the need of the flood and the ravage that has happened in Tibet and Nepal. We ask, Lord, that you give strength to those who go to serve and rescue and receive those, even those, especially those who have died. Help us, Lord, to reach out in ways that are meaningful and impactful for them in their hour of need. Merciful God. For the nations of the world, O Lord, we pray, and all those, especially who are in authority in them, we pray, Lord, that we can live at peace with one another. We thank you for the work of organizations and all who work to bring peace into this world that is scarred by violence. Merciful God, we pray, Lord, for all who are in need in this day and in this hour. We pray that your children will have safe access to food, water, shelter, and medical care. We pray for healing in your Spirit's unique presence for those who look for healing in mind, body, or spirit. We pray for Alan Hieronymus as well today. We pray also for the family and friends of Logan Purcell on his death this last week. May your Spirit, Lord, be close and be near to his family and his friends in their time of grief. Merciful God, Lord God, we raise to you now our own individual prayers, spoken or silent. Receive them, Lord, in this moment.

Merciful God, and for this congregation, O Lord, United Lutheran in Grand Forks, we pray that we will continue to serve you and remain strong in faith and united in purpose. Guide our leaders, our committees, our teams, our staff, study groups, and all those who work so that your name will go from this place into the world you so love. Merciful God. All of these prayers, Lord, and whatever else you see that is needed for us and for your world, grant, Lord, according to your mercy. For we pray in the name of Christ, who is our Lord and Savior. Amen. The peace of Christ be with you always. Let's share a sign of God's peace with one another.

seated, and we wait upon you for your gifts of tithe and offering, and thank you for your generous support in many ways. As you give in the plate, you can do that. There's also a QR code in your bulletin through which you may also donate to the congregation. Thank you again for your generosity.

0: Yeah.
1: I think it then. That's wonderful. Good praise. Good praise. Let us pray. Loving God, we offer at your table the gifts of our hearts. Help us take heart in your love and to share freely of your love, so that all creation can taste your abundance. We ask this in the name of Jesus, through the Spirit, abiding with us now and forever. Amen. The Lord be with you.
2: And also with you.
1: Lift up your hearts.
2: We lift them to the Lord.
1: Let us give thanks to the Lord our God.
2: It is right to give our thanks and praise.
1: In the night in which he was betrayed, our Lord Jesus took bread. He gave thanks. He broke it. He gave it to his disciples and said to them, "Take and eat. This is my body. It is given for you. Do this for the remembrance of me." After supper, Jesus took the cup. He blessed it, and he gave it for all to drink, saying to them, "Take and drink. This cup is the new covenant in my blood. It is shed for you and for all people for the forgiveness of sin. Do this for the remembrance of me." As often as we eat of the bread and drink from the cup, we proclaim the Lord's death until he comes again. Lord, remember us in your kingdom and teach us to pray. Our Father, who art in heaven, hallowed be thy name. Thy kingdom come, thy will be done, on earth as it is in heaven. Give us this day our daily bread, and forgive us our trespasses, as we forgive those who trespass against us. Lead us not into temptation, but deliver us from evil. For thine is the kingdom and the power and the glory forever and ever. Amen. The congregation may be seated. I invite our communion assistants forward at this time, please. The congregation will receive communion here in the center aisle and the north section as well, the center section and north section. Coming forward to the kneelers, you may either kneel or stand, as you like. It's important to put your hands out so that we know that you or the young ones with you will receive the sacrament, to receive bread, and then also you can receive your individual cup of wine or your individual cup of juice. All are welcome today at the table of the Lord.

Please rise in body or spirit. Dear friends, now may the body and blood of Christ and the blessing that we have received, may it strengthen our faith in him and give us hope and peace and courage for the days to come and bring all of us unto life everlasting. Amen. Compassionate God, through the gifts of bread and wine, our hearts are filled with the abundance of your love. Strengthen us that we, through this holy meal, may share your love freely as you have shared with us. We ask this in the name of Jesus, through the Spirit nourishing us now and forever. Amen. Receive God's blessing for you. Creator, Redeemer, Sustainer, one God, bless, heal, and hold you today and always. Amen. Just a couple, one more announcement. If you're able to help with worship assisting and communion, all those things there, or sign up also to help out with treats for downstairs after worship, make sure you sign up. Should be out here on the north side. And we'll still need people to sign up to do those things as we continue into September and the fall. Let's sing our closing hymn called Let Streams of Living Justice. It's number 710, and we will sing that together.

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1: Thanks be to God.

Hello and welcome to Christ for Us. I am Pastor James Price of Trinity Lutheran Church in Ottumwa, Iowa. That portion of God's Word which we consider today, the Holy Spirit caused to be recorded in Mark chapter 7. Then Jesus returned from the region of Tyre and went through Sidon to the Sea of Galilee in the region of the Decapolis. And they brought to him a man who was deaf and had a speech impediment, and they begged him to lay his hand on him. And taking him aside from the crowd privately, he put his fingers into his ears, and after spitting, touched his tongue. And looking up to heaven, he sighed and said to him, Ephphatha, that is, be opened. And his ears were opened, his tongue was released, and he spoke plainly. And Jesus charged them to tell no one, but the more he charged them, the more zealously they proclaimed it. And they were astonished beyond measure, saying, He has done all things well. He even makes the deaf hear and the mute speak. This is our text. Let us pray. O Lord, open my lips, and my mouth will declare your praise. Amen. Jesus says in Matthew chapter 12, by your words you will be justified, and by your words you will be condemned. My maternal grandparents were deaf from childhood, from early childhood. I didn't know my grandfather because he died when I was a toddler, but my grandmother lived until my teenage years. My mom taught us some sign language, but it was mostly my mother who would converse with my grandma. Although they talked together with their hands, my grandma would make sounds with her mouth as she signed, especially if she were excited about something. But she couldn't talk. The sounds she made were not words. There was nothing wrong with her mouth or vocal cords, but she couldn't hear. And since she couldn't hear, she didn't learn how to speak. Deafness and muteness often go together because we learn how to speak by first hearing. Not only do we learn how to form and pronounce words by what we hear, but we learn the manner of speaking by the conversations we listen to. This point is made clearer nowhere else than in Romans chapter 10, when St. Paul writes, For everyone who calls on the name of the Lord will be saved. How then will they call on him in whom they have not believed? And how are they to believe in him of whom they have never heard? And how are they to hear without someone preaching? And so Paul concludes, faith comes from hearing, and hearing through the word of Christ. Before the deaf-mute could speak, first, Jesus needed to open his ears to hear. Likewise, before our tongues may properly confess Christ, God must first open our ears. Yet what I am speaking about here is not your physical ears or natural hearing. My grandmother did not have natural hearing, but she still had spiritual hearing, which listened to the voice of her Savior, which was signed to her with hands. I'm talking about your spiritual ears and spiritual hearing. Jesus warns of having ears, but not hearing. And he says, he who has ears to hear, let him hear. Here Jesus speaks of spiritual hearing, that is, not just listening to the sounds, the grammar, and the logic of the sentences, but taking it to heart, repenting and believing the message, as St. Paul says in Romans 10, with the heart one believes and is justified, and with the mouth one confesses and is saved. If the words of Christ do not penetrate through your ears into your heart, it does not matter how well you think you understand them. You remain spiritually deaf and mute. And indeed, this is our natural condition. We are conceived and born dead in sin, so that, the apostle says, the natural person does not accept the things of the Spirit of God, for they are folly to him, and he is not able to understand them because they are spiritually discerned. And so, we all need God to open our spiritual ears so that we may take his word to heart, confess Christ, and be saved. But what is the word of God which opens spiritual ears and loosens spiritual tongues? The word of God is rightly divided into two, the law and the gospel. Concerning the law, the apostle Paul writes that it is a ministry of death carved in stone, letters of stones that And that to this day, when the children of Israel read it, a veil remains over their hearts.
The law gives commandments easy for anyone with natural hearing to understand. You shall have no other gods. Honor your father and your mother. You shall not murder. You shall not commit adultery. You shall not steal. You shall not bear false witness against your neighbor. Anyone can understand these words, but no one can perfect them. Even if you can keep your hands and mouth from breaking them, you cannot prevent your heart from breaking them unless you are first born again. And the law has no power to give you new birth because the law can only tell you what to do, and it's impossible to cause yourself to be born again by your own strength, merits, or works. This can only be accomplished by the Holy Spirit. So the Word of God, which opens spiritual ears and loosens spiritual tongues, must be that Word of God which gives the Holy Spirit. That Word of God is the gospel. Jesus promises the Holy Spirit in the preaching of the gospel. And St. Paul speaks of the Holy Spirit in Galatians 3. Let me ask you only this. Did you receive the Spirit by works of the law or by hearing with faith? Are you so foolish? Having begun by the Spirit, are you now being perfected by the flesh? And so the Word of God that opens spiritually deaf ears and loosens spiritually mute tongues is the gospel of Christ by which the Holy Spirit works. Jesus indicates the giving of the Holy Spirit when he takes the deaf-mute aside and places his fingers in his ears. Jesus is God. His fingers are God's fingers. The Holy Spirit is called the finger of God. In Luke chapter 11, Jesus confronts his accusers who claim that he casts out demons by Beelzebub, the prince of demons, saying, "But if it is by the finger of God that I cast out demons, then the kingdom of God has come upon you." Well, St. Matthew records this exact same interaction in chapter 12, but he records Jesus saying, "But if it is by the Spirit of God that I cast out demons, then the kingdom of God has come upon you." And so the finger of God is the Holy Spirit. When Jesus puts his fingers in the ears of the deaf mute, he demonstrates that it is by the power of the Holy Spirit through rebirth that our spiritual ears are opened so that our heart may embrace the gospel. Jesus sighed. It could also be translated that he

water and the Spirit. And so we should recognize that when we were baptized, Jesus spoke his Ephatha into our ears. That is the command that our spiritual ears be opened to hear his word. And by the power of his cross and resurrection, the Holy Spirit opened our ears. And so this gives us a new understanding to the third commandment, remember the Sabbath day by keeping it holy, which demands that we do not despise God's preaching and word, but hold it sacred and gladly hear and learn it. This is not just a command, the breaking of which adds to your debt of sin against God, but this is the means by which you receive your salvation. Saving faith comes from hearing, and hearing through the word of Christ. And this is not some impossible commandment to keep, but St. Paul writes, the word is near you, in your mouth and in your heart. That is the word of faith that we proclaim. But the word cannot be in your mouth or in your heart if it is not in your ears. He who has ears to hear, let him hear, our Lord says. My sheep hear my voice, our shepherd declares. If you abide in my word, you are my disciples indeed, Jesus says. In baptism, Jesus opened your ears by the Holy Spirit and by his labors on the cross, not so that you could plug up your ears, but so that you could listen to him. Jesus commands that we baptize and teach all nations. We will not learn to confess Christ rightly if we do not first learn to listen to his gospel. Jesus lavishes us with his gospel, using sweet words of consolation. Not just in baptism, but in the absolution, where Christ's minister declares your sins forgiven. These are words paid for dearly by Christ with deep groaning and sighing, so that you may be sure that your sins are forgiven. These words, given and shed for you for the remission of sins, are what give you the confidence that in the sacrament of Christ's body and blood, Jesus offers you forgiveness of sins, life, and salvation. When we exhort you to go to church and to listen to the preaching and receive the sacrament, we are not simply telling you to obey one of God's Ten Commandments, which of course should be enough for you, but we are telling you to be a Christian, to open your spiritual ears so that your tongue may confess Christ for your salvation. By opening the deaf mute's ears so that he spoke rightly, Christ demonstrates how he opens our ears through the ministry of the gospel by the power of the Holy Spirit, so that we may confess Christ and be saved. So it sounds odd that Jesus then charges them to tell no one, but that the more he charged them, the more zealously they proclaimed it. Why did Jesus charge the man and those around him to be silent? Now, this is not the case of reverse psychology, where Jesus really intended the man to disobey him. Rather, Jesus desired the man to tell no one because his time had not yet come. Previously, he told a man to tell no one how he healed him of his leprosy, but the man told everyone so that Jesus could not openly enter the villages and he had to stay out in desolate places. Another reason Jesus forbid the man from telling anyone is probably the same reason St. Paul writes of a man seeking the office of bishop in 1 Timothy 3. He must not be a recent convert, he writes. Before the man can properly speak of Christ, he must first sit and listen to Jesus' teaching. This is why we are given two ears and one mouth. A man who has only recently been converted by the gospel should humbly listen and learn before he deigns to teach. As St. James writes, not many of you should become teachers, my brothers, for you know that we who teach will be judged with greater strictness. And St. Paul writes, how can they preach unless they are sent? Yet regardless of Jesus' prohibition, the man told everyone about Jesus, just as the others did whom Jesus healed. But why do those healed by Christ insist on talking about him? Because, as Jesus says, out of the abundance of the heart, the mouth speaks. They love him. While in this particular instance, Christ forbid the man from telling people about him, this is not what Christ commands of us today. Rather, we should do as Jesus told the man whom he freed
from a legion of demons, go home to your friends and tell them how much the Lord has done for you.

and how he has had mercy on you. And we should do as St. Peter exhorts us in 1 Peter 3, always be prepared to give a defense for the reason for the hope that is in you. And St. Paul writes in Colossians 3, let the word of Christ dwell in you richly, teaching and admonishing one another in all wisdom, singing psalms and hymns and spiritual songs with thanksgiving in your heart to God. If Christ dwells in your heart through faith, the natural response is to tell people about Jesus and what he's done for you. Tell your neighbors and friends. Tell your children. Confess Christ at every opportunity. Jesus says, whoever confesses me before men, him will I also confess before my Father who is in heaven. But whoever denies me before men, him will I also deny before my Father who is in heaven. Has Christ opened your ears by the Holy Spirit? Do you believe in your heart that Jesus has saved you? Then confess with your mouth for your salvation and for the salvation of those who will hear your confession. Amen. Well, thank you for listening. Trinity Lutheran Church in Ottumwa, Iowa invites you to worship with us. We worship every Saturday night at 6 and every Sunday morning at 9. We are the church on the hill overlooking Wildwood Park on Shaw Avenue. 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

0: 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Now, I was talking about the MDARS website. I just wanted to give it to you. It's mass.gov. When you go to mass.gov, search for Mass Department of Agricultural Resources, you'll be able to find this. And there's a lot of great information from their website, as I mentioned. And I'm going to be actually talking about a few things that I found on their website. Now, a lot of you might have heard this or seen it in your areas, but there is a insect called the spotted lantern fly, and it's an invasive moth, right? And it feeds on a ton of different plants, and it's very distinct. It looks like it has two sets of wings, right? So the first wing is spotted in like a tan with black spots. Then its back has red with black spots. But then the wings that elongate are black, white, black. A big spot of black, then white in the middle, then a big spot of black on the end. And so it's very distinct, and it feeds on, just and everything, all the types of plants. There's like over 70 different varieties, but it includes grapevines, hops, stone fruit trees, and hardwood trees. What it will happen is as it's feeding, it excretes a sticky fluid, basically, that promotes sooty mold growth, right? It can damage plants very heavily. Its preferred host is the tree of heaven, which is also another invasive species in our area. But this spotted lanternfly actually is a pest that's native to Asia. It lays eggs on its hard surface, including grills, vehicles, trailers, firewood, furniture, bikes, toys. It needs a flat surface. That's all it needs. It was first detected in 2014, so about 12 years ago in Pennsylvania, and most likely it arrived in the U.S. on goods shipped from overseas. Now, what are we looking for? So, give you a little bit more information to this. So, the adults are about 1 inch long and half inch wide with large, visually striking wings. For the colors, maybe this is a little bit more. I'm reading this specifically so we can get the right ID for you guys. Adults have brown forewings with black spots at the front and speckled band at the rear. Their hind wings are scarlet with black spots at the front and white and black bars at the rear. Their abdomen is yellow with black bars. Now, it does have the sooty mold, so it will, excrete that substance on the plants. Now, eggs are the newly laid eggs can actually be about 30 to 50. They resemble a wet gray putty before they turn a dull and brown, mirroring like what it looks like a smear of cracked mud. It's about an inch long. Egg masses can be seen in the fall, winter, and spring, and they're on a variety of smooth surfaces such as trees, bricks, stone, grills, fences, equipment, vehicles, everything. There is a distinct smell as that honeydew ferments. It can actually develop like a vinegar-like smell. Now, the tree of heaven, as I mentioned before, is its like favorite spot. Okay. The tree has a cantaloupe-like texture with bark that appears light brown to gray. The leaves are large, 1 to 4 feet in length. And these leaves are made up of many smaller leaflets on both sides of a central stem. Now, the habits of the spotted lanternfly, this is for both nymphs and adults. They frequently gather in large numbers when feeding. During the day, they can cluster near the base or up in the canopy of the plant, making them more difficult to see. So it's in multiple spots. It's not always the easy one. So what I have done here, there's a couple things. I went on to, this is what goes into the mass.gov website. You click on it, you get to the Department of Agricultural Resources. There is a checklist for you to look and see if you have seen the spotted lanternfly that the state is looking for you to fill out so that you can then turn around and say, hey, it's here. This is where it is, because we are tracking it. The state is tracking it. All the states really should be tracking it. And so basically what this is, which we know, these guys can basically hitchhike on a vehicle and it's on any flat surface that they can be found. So you need to inspect all the different types of items to see if they're there, right? So vehicles, cars, car parts, truck ramps, farm implements, roof racks, spare tires, wheels, right? What you should do is park with all the vehicle windows closed and away from trees if possible so that the spotted lanternfly cannot sneak in. Now, outdoor items to be searching for that they could be on. I mean, there's a long list here. I'm not going to say everything, but you know, barrels, cold frames, animal houses, firewood, tools, propane tanks, trash cans, wheelbarrows, any type of yard decoration. When you go camping, any of the stuff that you bring out there, children's toys, swing sets, sleds, yard games, playhouses. So could be anywhere. It's just, again, it's looking for a flat surface. Now, if you find the spotted lanternfly, basically what they ask you to do is smash or squish the insect or egg masses or place them in a container with rubbing alcohol or hand sanitizer. If it is found in your area, they actually want you to get a photo, report it, or download the management guide that they have. Now, this same checklist has a bunch of pictures of the spotted lanternfly, so you can see the different stages, right? So egg masses found September to June when it's very fresh. It almost looks like a white, like if you were to use plaster, right? Like a spot that is just overfilled with it. It kind of looks like that. And then when it's been there for a while, it turns brown like cracked mud. The nymph is about an eighth of an inch to a quarter of an inch. It's black with white spots. That's the early stage nymph. The late stage nymph, is July to September, is the red. It's red with black stripes and white dots. And then the adult is what we've already discussed, which you'll see between July and December. And so, you know, it's starting to become a problem out in New England. I saw something on Facebook that in my town, they found a couple in Chelmsford. If you look on the MDAR website, they'll actually you'll be able to see which towns they're in. So the real thing here, the damage is causes a significant damage by feeding on the sap. And it will slowly kill the trees or shrub and weaken it. The sooty mold and the honeydew that sits on it actually will start to attract other insects. So that could cause more damage as well. So it's not just specifically from that, but it is, it's like a twofold here. Now, I think there is a newer version of a spray from Bonide that has come out, or it's on its way to be getting out there. these guys can last a few years in the area and they'll start to do damage. The problem is it's a non-native species. When a non-native species insect comes into an area, it causes damage that is something that you can't fix usually. You have nothing to kill it. There's no beneficial insects that might go after it normally. And so you need to kind of look. You know, it just takes a lot more research and information to say, all right, this is what we got to do here. And then, you know, going from here, how do we fix it? Now, wanted to name a couple trees that you might find it on. So there's, you could find it on birch. You can find it on a black walnut. You can find it on high bush blueberry, lilac, maples, poplar, some roses, sycamore, the tree of heaven, as we mentioned, Virginia creeper, willow, just to name a few. So it's all over the place. And it will cause some damage to you. There is a pest dashboard on the MDAR website where you can actually see town by town what towns have it. And, you know, it's interesting. It's not all of the state. Most of Western Massachusetts, from like I-90, no, that's not 90. Almost 91 West don't have it. Some of the central part of the central northern part of the state of Massachusetts don't have it. It shows that it's not on Cape Cod yet. Mostly, it's down in Fall River. That area. So it has started to make its way as it goes north. What's interesting is Fitchburg has it, but a lot of the surrounding towns around it don't. So that looks like it was brought in from another town. So, just got to keep an eye on it. And, this shows up to date of the exact day of when it's seen, when they have been seen. And it also has, what's really cool is, different insects on their website to show like the Asian longhorn beetle, beech leaf disease, box tree moth, emerald ash borer, kudzu, mile a minute vine, giant hogweed. You know, you can take a look and see where this is happening, across the state. And, the box tree moth is all over Cape Cod, but it's not in a few other areas. It's, you know, you see it in Newton and Brookline, but other than that, maybe Manchester, but everything else is on the Cape. So you can kind of go town by town, see what is there. It is something that is very active and we're going to need to take a look. You know, going forward, how we're going to eradicate this. And like I said, I know, Bonide has a spray, over the break. I'm going to take a look and see if I can come up with, I think it's new or it's coming out, for it. So let me take a look during the break and I can give you some information on, the spotted lanternfly spray from Bonide. I think they have an organic one, so that'd be a good one too. Anyways, do have to take a break here. Phone number is 339-645-0201. Again, 339-645-0201. Back in a few.
1: 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Now get up. All your gear that's on the ground, that's what you're not going to have in a fight.
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0: 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And we've talked a bit about the spotted lanternfly that is in the Northeast area, starting really, I believe it's in 19 states at this point, started in Pennsylvania back in 2014. I mentioned that there is a new product out there from Bonide. It's called Captain Jack's Spotted Lantern Fly Eliminator, and it's ready to spray. So it's a hose end version. So you attach it to the hose and you can spray. It is an organic product, and it contains clove oil, German oil, corn mint oil, and then sodium lauryl sulfate. Not sure what that is, to be honest with you. I should know. But it has a lot of uses. You can actually spray it on trees, fruit trees, grapevines, shrubs, decks and patios, fences, on your home, garage, barns or sheds. So it's not just on plants. It kills all active stages. So the early nymphs, the late nymphs, and the adults. It will also kill, you know, some ants, stink bugs, earwigs, some beetles, crickets, springtails, millipedes, and pill bugs. It is safe for people, pets, plants, and bees when it's used as directed. I'll go over that in a minute. And then basically, so let me go over how they want you to use this. So on outside surfaces of buildings, you're going to spray pests directly when you first see them. Make the application when the populations are low. So we're starting to get rid of them early. And you need to retreat every 5 to 7 days as needed. For pests out there, you know, one of the things you should do is take a look at removing some of the excess or old mulch and trimmings. Clean up some of the landscape that touches the structures of the building so it can't really kind of go from place to place as easy. And it just reduces the area where the pest can live. Now, if it's on foliage and bark of trees and landscape, so you apply the spray evenly to the bark, trunk, and leaves where you see them resting and feeding. Spray uniformly and cover upper and lower leaf surfaces, stems, and branches until dripping or wet. Then focus on the trunks or lower branches where the adult insects congregate and forge large groups. Spray as many as possible that you can see. Avoid the, you know, the over application on some of the flowering plants around it. And do not spray when temperatures exceed 85 degrees or more. You can also, on outdoor use, spray directly on the areas when they first appear. Again, it's a 5 to 7 days as needed. Try to find where they kind of breed and live. If it's, you know, on the product, sometimes it gets on some surfaces, but, you know, residues are unlikely. But if they do, you can clean it up with a soap and water solution to remove the residual. But basically what they're saying, the hose end version, you can attach with the hose. So you start, you turn the water off, you attach it to the hose. You actually, on the dial, you turn on to on versus off, turn the water on, and then you begin to spray all over the areas so that you can get everything, you know, saturated. Again, ants, beetles, crickets, earwigs, millipedes, pill bugs, springtails, stink bugs, as well as the spotted lanternfly. And when they do say, you know, it could affect some pollinators, that's when you don't do it. That's when you do it at the wrong period of time. You want to make sure that you do it later in the day when bees and pollinators are not present. Right. And that's usually late in the day when the sun starts to come down, the bees, they're going back to their hive. The pollinators are going back to where they were. And so, you know, spray it. The other thing is too, don't spray it on something that's in full bloom, right? Because that's where the bees, that's where the pollinators are going right at that moment because they want to get the nectar. They want to get the pollen. They want to be there and help the plant. But if you're spraying on them, You're just putting it for them to have an issue. And again, big one here, don't spray over 85 degrees. All right. Lots of information about the spotted lanternfly. Let us know if you have some questions or problem with it. We're going to take another break. 339-645-0201. Back in a few.
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1: Slight chance for showers this afternoon. Otherwise, partly cloudy skies. Daytime highs approaching 81. East winds 8 to 15 miles per hour. Cloudy skies tonight. Chance of thunderstorms 61. From the Weatherology Weather Center, I'm meteorologist Paul Frombly on 104.3 Cities FM. Right now, it's 75 degrees.

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5: A wind advisory begins at noon tomorrow. Slight chance of rain showers this afternoon. Otherwise, cloudy skies expected. Highs level off around 81. Easterly winds 8 to 15 miles per hour. From the Weatherology Weather Center, I'm meteorologist Paul Trombley on 104.3 Cities FM. Currently, it's 76 degrees.

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2: A wind advisory begins at noon tomorrow. Slight chance of rain showers this afternoon. Otherwise, cloudy skies expected. Highs level off around 81. Easterly winds 8 to 15 miles per hour. From the Weatherology Weather Center, I'm meteorologist Paul Trombley on 104.3 Cities FM. Currently, it's 77 degrees.

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1: Wind advisory begins at noon tomorrow. Slight chance of rain showers this afternoon. Otherwise, cloudy skies expected. Highs level off around 81. Easterly winds 8 to 15 miles per hour. From the Weatherology Weather Center, I'm meteorologist Paul Trombley on 104.3 Cities FM. 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
1: Oh, and we're playing Matter of Fact. 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

0: information from you, but just by virtue of you not owning the house, and that title is not in your name, by virtue of her owning it, I think, even if, she bought it with, community money, I think she could try to evict you, but it's not going to happen. Bottom line, she has her own money, Rondell. She put the house in her name. You're basically a tenant.
1: Okay. Yeah. That clarifies it. Okay.
0: Yeah, you're screwed. And so just don't move out, make her life miserable. How much you hate her right now, Rondell?
1: I don't hate her.
0: Oh, okay. No, it's too bad. It would be much easier if you did. That's really a shame. Joe. Hello, Joe. Welcome.
2: Hey, how you doing?
0: Yes, sir.
2: Okay. So my condo is almost paid off.
0: Okay. Are you on a speakerphone, by the way? Joe, are you on a speakerphone?
2: Yeah.
0: Okay. Get off the speakerphone. Yeah. Okay. Your condo is almost paid off. Okay.
2: Yeah. It's in Southern California. It's worth just over $1 million. And I received a notice of cancellation for my insurance. So if I'm between insurance companies and my condo burns down, there's a flood, something happens, who would I sue?
0: Nobody. If it's a flood, you're bare. If there's a flood, who causes the flood? Was it the rain? And if, let's say your house burns down, okay, and it's electrical because you have a short circuit in your wiring that happened. Unless you can prove specifically somebody did it, or, for example, a plumber came out and did some repair and the house flooded out because of the repair, and you can prove it, then that plumber would be responsible. For the most part, you're bare, and you just better get insurance. When I sold my house, the Persian Palace that I built, and, my insurance company said, no, thank you. My insurance lapsed in November, and I was scrambling to get new insurance. I was bare for 2.5 weeks. Joe, I didn't sleep for 2.5 weeks. You get insurance immediately at this point. Even if you have to overpay, you do it, and then you look for another insurance company, and you can cancel the first policy. And it happens a lot of people. You're bare. And don't worry about suing.
2: My question is,
0: yeah,
2: if my neighbor's condo, for some reason, caught on fire, and it spreads to my unit that I did nothing wrong, do I sue that neighbor?
0: You could, but I don't think your neighbor is going to be responsible unless the neighbor did something wrong.
2: Oh.
0: And if it turned out that it was the plumber who did it, you get to sue the plumber.
2: Okay.
0: Yeah. So the bottom line is get insurance, for God's sake. 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

0: Hey, I'm Brant, and her name is Sherry.
1: Hello.
0: She's a friend of mine whom we were just praying for because of a surgery she just went through.
1: Yes, and I am very happy about something you actually talk about all the time, which is...
0: MediShare.
1: That is right.
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0: 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Lovely, isn't it?
1: Welcome back. Handle on the Law, marginal legal advice. Hello, Ron.
2: Hey, good morning, Bill.
1: Yes, sir.
2: My wife and I are teachers in Southern California. We're leaving our daughter 50% of our pensions each when we die. We want to know, is there any way to protect that money if she gets married and then divorced? Is there any way to protect that money so her future ex-husband or whoever?
1: Yeah, I think it's hers. It's not in earned income. So I don't think you have to worry about it. It's like when people leave money, inheritance or whatever, that's doesn't count as earned income. The only thing that's community property is the money that you actually earn. You know, for example, my pension. Okay. I have a pension that kicks in, and I am now recently remarried. And my wife thinks that she's going to get part of that pension because it goes on. There's assets there. And so I just tell her, that's right, honey. Yes, you're going to get it when I die. Absolutely. I'm lying to her. And what's she going to do? You know, I'm dead at that point. So I don't think you have much to worry about. I think you're fine on that one. Oh, interesting one. Hello, Jim.
3: Yes, Bill. How you doing?
1: Yes, sir. What can I do for you?
3: All right, I have a 63-year-old friend. He did 6 months in jail. He was convicted of a felony.
1: What kind?
3: Now he is trying.
1: What kind?
3: Domestic violence.
1: Oh, okay.
3: So now he's trying to get a job. And my marginal advice for him was don't list that you got a felony because he thinks he's blaming the felony of why he can't get hired. And all he's trying to go for is just a car salesman or sell mattresses or furniture.
1: Yeah. Okay. That is a good question. And let me give you some rules. First of all, there is nothing that says he has to put down that he had a felony. Okay. That is not required by law. So here is the practical measure. Today, because of privacy out there that doesn't exist, it doesn't take long to figure out on the record that he has a felony. And now, let's say he gets hired and a background check is done. Usually employers do background checks before the fact, but sometimes they do it afterwards. And then they're looking, ooh, a felony. You lied. You lied to get this job. And what do you think happens at that point? He gets fired. I mean, I wouldn't hire a liar. Right. Now, here is, and unfortunately, it's not fun to have a felony on your record, which is why you really, how long ago did this felony take place?
3: Well, he got out of jail just under 6 months ago.
1: That's not going to help him. If it's years and years ago, I would argue for an expungement. It's not going to help him. All right. So here's the problem is that he sits in there. Hopefully meets with the employer and says, hey, I was convicted of a felony because my wife, we got into a fight. She hit me first. And you know how it is today. Today, the police automatically believe the wife, and there's no chance that I would have prevailed. And that's why I got nailed. That's what I would argue, even if it's not true. Okay, but I mean, it doesn't matter because that's even if it weren't the story, that would be what he'd have to say. And that's the fact, by the way. So to be honest and upfront, say he sits down and tells the employer saying, hey, this happened, but let me tell you why I'm good to work for you and just admit it. That's what he does. The problem is that today, because of the internet, what happens is people do a full background check, and before they even talk to him,

0: is because of those things with the data brokers. Okay. All right. Patricia. Hello, Patricia.
1: Good morning.
0: Yes, sir. Yes, ma'am. Sorry about that. What can I do for you?
1: Well, I'm 89 years old, but that's neither here nor there.
0: No, you sound pretty good. You sound pretty good. You sound pretty good for 89. I have to tell you that. I must admit.
1: Well, I'm not in good But anyhow, 21 years ago, my husband did his last will and testament, and I as a beneficiary, the original. And then we were hacked. My daughter took over everything. And then last week she told me she changed the will. And is she allowed, isn't the will until
0: I die? Wait a second, hold on. All right, you're talking about a will, and your husband died, what, 20 years ago?
1: No, he died last year.
0: Okay, well, she can't change the will. I mean, she cannot change the will, Patricia. That's just, okay, doesn't worry about it. Even the executor can't change the will. And so whoever's in charge, I mean, the will is the will. They have to disperse whatever assets pursuant to the will.
1: She cannot change it because she completely changed it.
0: That's correct. And Patricia, I would suggest you make the phone call very quickly because you sound like you're going to die before the end of the phone call. 89 years old. You know, I told you sounded pretty good. And then you start talking about your medical issues. What's wrong with you, Patricia?
1: Well, I've had cancer 10 times.
0: You've had cancer 10 times and you sound this good? Good for you.
1: And I do everything myself. I take care of
0: good for you.
1: Everything I take
0: No,
1: care.
0: No. Believe me, you're my hero on this one. 89, cancer 10 times, and she's on her own. Not bad. Not bad. Okay, while we're talking about privacy in a previous conversation, there is none out there online. They're going to find out everything about you. As a matter of fact, everything about you is out there online. 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
8: Here's your News Talk 1310 KNOX forecast. A wind advisory begins at noon tomorrow and continues until 7 p.m. tomorrow night. Lows around 61 tonight under overcast skies with a chance of thunderstorms. Southeasterly winds 8 to 15 miles an hour. Highs around 82 tomorrow, mainly sunny skies. Clear skies tomorrow night. Lows dip down to about 58. I'm meteorologist Megan Mulford on News Talk 1310 KNOX. Right now, 77.

0: Jack Handle on the law, marginal legal advice. Advice. Nicely said, Bill. Rick, you're up. Hello, Rick. What can I do for you?
1: Yes, I was given a 30-day summons 2 weeks ago on a past credit card bill, which is $3,500, and they're suing for $5,000. How do I answer that? Do I have to go to court to answer that? Because I lost my job.
0: Yeah, what are you going to – let me ask you something. What do you think your defense is?
1: I don't have any money.
0: Is that a defense?
1: Well –
0: You owe the money. It's real clear. I mean, the reality is, Rick, you owe the money. It's that simple. So now you've been sued for $3,500, which you owe, but they probably added all kinds of interest and penalties on it if you look at the credit card application. So it probably is close to $5,000, but it doesn't matter because you have no money. So you have a couple of choices. You can go ahead and answer the complaint. They're going to set up a trial date, and you're going to go to trial, and then you're going to lose. And there'll be a judgment against you because you have no defense. You owe the money. The other thing you can do, and this is more practical, you call them up and you say, I have no money, but I'd like to pay this off. And here is what I'd like to offer you. Before I go bankrupt on you, I would like to offer you $100 a month or $200 a month. And I'll pay you 50 cents on the dollar in the hope that they look at you better something than nothing. Now, that depends on which credit card company it is. That depends on who you're talking to. That depends if they do some kind of a cursory background check on you and you don't have any money, you don't have a job, and it's fairly easy for you to establish that. Then they'll start talking to you. So to give yourself time, you answer the complaint. And don't bother with an attorney because an attorney is not going to help you. An attorney might help you to negotiate a better term for you, but you're going to pay for that attorney unless you go to one of these organizations that help people for free or for very low cost, and they're out there. And you get to do an internet search for those organizations. And you just you throw up the search words, you know, broke, poor, lawsuit, summons, all of those words, and you'll probably find something. But the bottom line is you are completely screwed, Rick. You owe the money. You have no defenses. So let's try to get out of it for not having a judgment. Because if you get a judgment for $5,000, that's on your record for basically forever, 10 years.
1: Oh, wow.
0: Yeah, okay. No, it's serious. So that's you got to be pretty careful about that. And that's what I would do. Jones. Hello, Jones. Welcome.
2: Oh, hi. I am 88 years old.
3: Yeah, you sound it. Okay, go ahead.
2: I have a will, and I have my home is in a trust, and I want to remove a person from the will and from the trust. And I was wondering if I could just cross off their name and sign it and date it.
3: Nope.
2: Or do I have to?
3: No, you don't want to do that. You do not want to do that. If you want to disinherit someone, you've got to do it properly. Because I'll tell you what someone is going to say, who is being disinherited, is going to come right back and say, you know what? Jones was 88 years old, and that's when she crossed out the name, and she didn't know what the hell she was doing. And therefore, let's go back to the original document before the cross out of the name. Jones, what kind of property? What's the value of the home? What's the value of everything that's in the trust or the will?
2: Right now, it's probably $100,000.
3: Okay, you've got to have a lawyer. You know, you have to have a lawyer do it. It's going to cost you a little bit. It's going to cost you maybe $1,000. I mean, there are, there are groups out there. There are organizations out there, and you get to do, you have to do a little bit of an internet search. You know what a computer is?
2: Yes.
3: Okay, good.
2: And I'm wondering, can you do this on the internet?
3: Yeah, you can. No. You find a lawyer through the internet. Because, I mean, you can do an internet will, but I wouldn't. I would hire a lawyer to rewrite the will, and that is disinheriting the person you want to disinherit. Now, is this a family member that you're disinheriting?
2: Yes.
0: Okay. Well, let me tell you what happened. And you're estranged. Why are you kicking that person off the will?
2: Because I haven't seen them for 6 years.
0: Good. Okay. That's a good reason. Now, let me tell you what happens when you die. Typically.
2: Okay.
0: Is they come back and say, no, she never intended. And she always intended to leave me money. And there's the original will. So you want it airtight. And that's why you need an attorney to do it, Jones. Do yourself a favor. I mean, you're dead. Do you really care? I mean, no. I mean, because you're already in the ground or you've been barbecued and, you know, at the mortuary and you've been, you know, burned up. So, I mean, do you really care? You don't. But still, you know, yeah, you need a lawyer on that one for sure. Joanne. Hello, Joanne.
4: Good morning.
0: Yes, ma'am.
4: I don't know while I take you off. Okay, I have a trust that I did about 4 or 5 years ago, and I would like to make changes in the percentages of my giving the recipients, and I would like to know, can I do a, do I have to go to a lawyer?
0: And, no, probably not. Changes are easy to make. Now, what I would do is I would look at an internet search on that one. I do a lot of that. I go to the internet because you can do a lot and not have to go to a lawyer. And it depends on how much money is in the trust. Let me ask Joanne, how much money are we talking about here?
4: With a house and stuff, it's well over $1 million.
0: Yeah, maybe worth it. Who wrote the trust? Was it a lawyer?
4: A lawyer.
0: Okay, I would go back to the lawyer and
4: every
0: say. Go ahead.
4: Every time I've done a change, they charge me like $200. Yeah. I was just wondering if I could just.
0: Yeah, you can. It's an amended trust. You're amending your trust is what you're doing. And what you want to do is make it as airtight as possible. And changes in percentage is fairly easy, but you don't want the person who you lowered their percentage to be able to come back and say it was not written correctly or Joanne really didn't mean it. And so you have to do, obviously, an amended trust. And you can look at other trusts. You can look at templates because that's fairly easy. This is an amended trust is what you're writing in there. This is the date of the trust. And you simply say, I am changing the percentages of the recipients of the trust. Here are the new percentages. And I would say the old percentages are this, the new percentages are this, and then you notarize it, and it becomes part of. It's basically a brand new trust, Joanne. So it is an. Let's say it was January 1st, 2010, when you wrote it. I just threw a figure out there, and you right. now have an amendment to the January 1st, 2010, trust. It's a brand new trust that incorporates everything the old trust has, except the changes in percentages. That's it. Fairly easy. Okay.
4: Well, I thought maybe I could just go to a notary, just write it up.
0: Well,
4: and
0: no,
4: go a
0: notary's
4: to a notary.
0: Not going to re. No, notary's not going to rewrite that trust for you. No way.
4: No. I just thought just to notarize the changes.
0: You have to have a change. But you have to have an amended trust. It's a new trust. You have to write to change it, Joanne.
4: Okay. I got it. Okay.
0: Okay, good. Yeah, notaries don't do jack for you. And a quick word, and I just told Joanne she probably doesn't need a lawyer. 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

0: more handle on the law, marginal legal advice. Dan, let's go to you. Hello, Dan. You're up.
1: Hi, Bill. Just a quick question. I was in a car accident in 2023 in the summer. It settled earlier this year, 2026. I have the actual two-page form that shows that they cannot come back for anything else. I have the letter that the other lawyer sent to the court to dismiss the lawsuit, et cetera. I have about an inch and a half file of everything they ever sent me, every note I ever took, all these things regarding this. How long do I should I reasonably want to hold on to that?
0: Yeah,
1: file?
0: The only thing you actually would hold on to is that final document saying they can't go after you. It's over. Ciao, baby. It's finished. That's the only thing I would keep. And if you have a computer and you can scan it, just put it in a file. You know, in case you can easily put it, you know, you keep that forever. But that's the only thing. The rest of it, you can toss. The rest of it, there's, you're fine on that. How much money did you get, by the way?
1: I didn't get any. Unfortunately, I was the cause of the accident.
0: Oh, excellent. How much money did your insurance pay the causee?
1: The gentleman collected $225,000.
0: Okay, so he was fairly banged up.
1: At least he said he was.
0: He was. See, there's what he says and what the insurance company pays for. And if he got away with $225,000 and he wasn't hurt, you've got one smart guy there. That's for sure. Boy, I want to meet him. Yeah, for sure. Dan. Hello, Dan. Dan, you there?
2: Hey, Bill.
0: Yeah.
2: Yeah. Hey, around the end of June, my son was driving home from work on a two-lane state highway when a 14-year-old kid came shooting out onto the highway on a little scooter from a driveway that had trees and bushes growing down to the end of the driveway, slammed into the side of my son's car. The police impounded his car at the accident site as part of an accident investigation. My son was not charged with anything, had not been drinking, was just coming home from work. He has inquired several times when he can get his car, was told they are backlogged on investigations and could not give him a time or any other information. What's his recourse? He wants his
0: he
2: car
0: really
2: back.
0: Doesn't he really doesn't have any. All he can do is push. And what I would do practically, because they are backed up. And the case is under investigation, and they're allowed to take the vehicle for the investigation. So what I would do is get hold of a criminal attorney who's connected, just to make a phone call and find out who is connected to the police department and someone who the cops really like. And hopefully you get near the top. I mean, there's no lawsuit or anything here. Now it's just practically where you can go. You also call maybe city council and get your local city council person to represent your district. I mean, there's no easy way of doing this. Unfortunately, they are backlogged. They can take the car and you are completely screwed. Now, you can sue the owner of the vehicle that hit you, the e-scooter, and that would be his parents. I assume it's a guy because it usually is. That would be his parents. You can sue them. For the damages, your damage is part of it is not having the car for X period of time. That you can do. Wow, that's no fun at all, for sure. Pauline, hello, Pauline.
3: I had a contractor do work on my house, and I paid with a credit card for the work done, and I called the company that he didn't give me an invoice.
4: Ooh, why would you pay for a credit card if he doesn't give you an invoice, Pauline?
3: Because I was dumb.
4: Okay, that's a good answer. All right, so I don't have to say it. How much did you pay, and how much did he not do, and how much did he charge? Let's go through that for a minute.
3: $750, and the other problem is I had someone go there to take my place because I was sick. So the only thing I'm just going to have to take his word of what he did.
4: Do you know if he did it or not?
3: I was told he did.
4: Okay. And then what's your question, Pauline? Just because if you didn't get an invoice and that was the amount you were supposed to pay and he did the work and you sort of agree to it, I don't see the problem. I mean, he should have given you an invoice, but, you know, no harm, no foul. I mean, have you been screwed out of money, you think?
3: Well, the thing is I just want in writing to show what he did, the work that he did.
4: All right, ask him. Ask him. That's it. You turn around, you call him up and go, I want an invoice. If he's legitimate, he's going to give it to you. That's not complicated.
0: John. Hey, John, you're up. Welcome to Handle on the Law.
5: Hi, Bill. So I'm going to make up some numbers, but I went into an apartment. Let's say it was $1,000. I paid $1,000 plus another $2,000 for the security deposit. I'm sorry, it was the security deposit plus 1 month or whatever it is. Yeah. At the end of the day, I paid $3,000 with the rent was $1,000. Okay. So I was there for several years. I then couldn't afford to pay the rent 1 month. And I, on the 15th of the month or so, I told the landlord, hey, I can't pay for this. I was already obviously late. And I had told him, hey, I'm going to come up with it. But then I didn't. And I told him, hey, I can't pay for this month. Can I just leave by the end of the month and use part of the deposit for this month? Right. Thinking, OK, well, I paid 2 months worth of deposit. He said yes. So I left on the 25th. Okay, and that's it. It was all amicable, whatever, no issues. So on the 25th, I left. Then about like 2 months later, the landlord calls me and tells me that I owe $400 and something.
0: Right.
5: Apparently because I gave the 30 days notice on the 15th, left on the 25th, it went on to the next month, and so now I have to pay the difference.
0: Okay, so what's your question?
5: My question is, I was expecting to get some security deposit back because
0: I understand.
5: My question is because he didn't let me know anything before 21 days.
0: Yeah, he doesn't have to let you know. The law is really clear. You didn't give him 30-day notice, which is the law. That's for starters. Mm-hmm. The amicable phone call you had with him, that disappears because he's going to deny it because it wasn't in writing. So that's done. So he is entitled to the rent from the time, for a month, actually. He's entitled to a month's rent. Other than that, he has to give you all your deposit back. So, and he, other than arguing that you somehow damaged the apartment, and he has to he has to prove that, photos and maybe bills to painters, etc. But he owes you everything other than the $400, whatever is owed between the 15th and the end of the month. Now, he can also argue, which I don't think is going to fly, that you didn't do it in writing, therefore you owe the next several months, but that's not going to fly. But the bottom line is, yeah, you owe that money. There's not much you can do about that. Okay, now I tell you something else you can't do much about, and that is your privacy online. That simply doesn't exist. You may think it exists, but it doesn't. You have no privacy online, neither do I. And let me tell you how it works. All of your information, court records, accident history, home address, where you work, where you bank, what you buy, where you buy it, DMV records. I could go on for half an hour. All available online. And I'll tell you who picks it up. Data brokers go online and get your information. 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
10: ABC News, I'm Mike Dabusky. The Iranian Revolutionary Guard Corps is vowing to retaliate after U.S. Central Command revealed today it struck two Iranian rocket launch sites along the Strait of Hormuz. The Grand Canyon National Park Service says 20 people are missing or unaccounted for after major flooding in the area in the last day. Erica Viola and her husband were camping at Bright Angel Campground near Phantom Ranch this weekend when heavy rain turned into fast-moving floods.
11: Once we got to the bridge, that's when this 15-foot wall of water came through the campground in Phantom Ranch and just wiped out all the bridges.
10: NPS is also urging people to evacuate amid the continued threat of thunderstorms today and tomorrow. Meanwhile, more than 3,000 people remain missing in Nepal after this week's flooding disaster there. Nearly 800 people are confirmed dead. The U.S. State Department now says that federal aid is beginning to arrive. This is ABC News. Closing arguments are expected to begin tomorrow in the case over who killed Tupac Shakur. ABC's Ike Ajachi has more.
12: Dwayne Keefe D. Davis, a former gang leader, prosecutors say ordered the hit on Tupac, pleading not guilty, did not take the stand in his own defense. The state is asking the jury to believe Davis's own words. For years, in police interviews and in his own book, he said he was in the Cadillac from which the fatal shots were fired and that he ordered the hit on Tupac and provided the gun. And his nephew, Orlando Anderson, pulled the trigger. But Davis's attorney's telling the jury his own words can't be believed because what he claimed wasn't backed up by evidence.
10: Jurors will be back in deliberations in Massachusetts tomorrow, where the trial of Lindsay Clancy is underway. They will be deciding whether to hold Clancy liable for the murder of her three children in 2023. She's admitted to strangling them, but her defense has argued she wasn't in her right mind due to postpartum psychosis. Mike Dabusky, ABC News.
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23: Here's your News Talk 1310 KNOX forecast. A wind advisory begins at noon tomorrow and continues until 7 p.m. tomorrow night. Lows around 61 tonight under overcast skies with a chance of thunderstorms. Southeasterly winds 8 to 15 miles an hour. Highs around 82. Tomorrow, mainly sunny skies. Clear skies. Tomorrow night, lows dip down to about 58. I'm meteorologist Megan Mulford on News Talk 1310 KNOX. Right now, 78.

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2: This is Handle on the Law, marginal legal advice, when I tell you, you have absolutely no case. Now, I don't know if you have heard me talk about the felony murder rule. And the felony murder rule is real simple. And that is if someone is part of a felony, in other words, let's say there's a gang, let's say a store is robbed and a group of people go in and rob the store. Even two people go in and rob the store. One of them pulls out a gun and shoots either a clerk or a customer and kills someone in the store. Obviously, that's murder. Okay, that's not a problem. The felony murder rule says the other person is also guilty of murder. If someone is killed during the commission of a crime, then everyone involved in that crime is guilty of murder. Even if that person didn't even know the shooter had a gun, doesn't matter. That's the felony murder rule. So with that in mind, there was a Los Angeles case that just came down, and the jury just handed down a murder conviction for a man responsible for a chaotic 2018 LAPD murder or a pursuit that ended with the cops killing a Trader Joe's, this store we have here, a Trader Joe's store manager. And this guy's name is Gene Atkins. And even though Atkins did not fire any bullets, what happened was he went into the store and he ran out of the store when the cops showed up and got into a gun battle with the police. One of the rounds fired by the officer sailed into the grocery store and killed a customer, actually killed the manager. Now, there was a trial against this fellow earlier this year, ended with jurors acquitting him of first-degree murder, deadlocking on the second-degree murder charge. He was convicted of assault, attempted murder, hostage-taking charges, but they deadlocked on a second-degree murder charge. Whenever a jury or a court, when a jury deadlocks, they can't come to a decision, then the judge orders a mistrial, calls a mistrial, and the case is not dismissed. It's just the jury couldn't come to a decision, and so the trial disappears, but can be refiled. And that's exactly what the authorities did. They refiled the case and got that second murder conviction against this man. Were able to get him on second-degree murder, not the first-degree murder, because the jurors acquitted him. And obviously, the jurors felt that because he didn't shoot the manager, it was the cops who did it accidentally, he wasn't responsible for first-degree murder. And that's usually the case. But man, that felony murder rule, it's there. It's been there forever. And it makes a lot of sense. So if you're ever going to rob a store, make sure that whichever buddy you're with, that don't have a gun. Don't commit anything other than robbing the store. Okay? Some people have been around for a while. All right. Charisse, there you are. Welcome to Handle on the Law, Charisse. Charisse, you there?
3: Hi, Bill.
2: Yes, ma'am.
3: Yes. I have the condo, and it's got old plumbing pipes. And a couple months ago, we had a pinhole leak in one of our pipes that caused damage to another owner. According to the HOA, we are liable for their repairs. According to the CCNRs, per my insurance company, the HOA is liable for their repairs.
2: Okay, so
3: and
2: your
3: I
2: question
3: just wanted
2: is,
3: to get your thought.
2: Yeah, well, the insurance company's trying. The insurance company's trying to get out of it. It's real simple. So according to the CCNRs, which control you are responsible for it. And the insurance company basically doesn't want to pay.
3: No. According to the CCNRs, per the insurance company, we are not responsible for it.
2: Okay, they read. So they're interpreting the CCNRs. Okay. I'm glad the insurance company has decided how the CC&Rs are interpreted. Why don't you look at it and see how clear cut that is? Keep in mind, insurance companies are there not to pay you. That's what they do. They are there to not pay you.
3: Right.
2: So now it's a question of looking at the CC&Rs and going, oh no, nope. That doesn't work that way. I want you to pay the bill. So it's just that what you are is you're simply in a pissing match with the insurance company. And you want to get someone that knows the CC&Rs and maybe there are cases out there and you can research that. And are there any lawyers that are on the board? Go ahead.
3: Not yet. Not yet. But we're hoping to put a lawyer on the board on the next election.
2: Well, then you ask the lawyer just for opinion. I'm just asking for an opinion, but I think it's interpretation of the CC&Rs. Go ahead.
3: It's happening all over the complex.
2: Okay, well then what you guys do? All right, real easy. Then all of you get together and hire a lawyer and go after whatever insurance company, if it's one insurance company, and see whichever organization you're wrong or that's wrong. Aaron. Hi, Aaron. Welcome. Aaron, you've been waiting here for a while. Yes, ma'am. What can I do for you?
1: Hey, Mr. Handel. I'm hoping you help me navigate a fraud issue I've been battling with involving a very large cell phone company. Back in April, I noticed two fraudulent numbers on my account. I made a fraud claim. Those were adjusted. The next month, I had two new cell phones and two new numbers on my account. Since then, within the last 3 months, I have been with another carrier. I've been with a cell phone company for about, 20 years, to be honest. And there's only been one number and one phone associated with my account this entire time. Since then, I've done about six fraud claims to get these new numbers and phones off of my account. They make minor adjustments, but they don't adjust properly. You can't talk to a human in the
2: fraud
1: department.
2: Yeah, I know. It's crazy. Well, let me ask you, are these numbers in your name? Or are you using those numbers? Who is paying the monthly bill on these numbers that I guess you're not using, or are you still using them?
1: So these numbers are not in my name, but they are on my account. I have canceled paying all the things.
2: Okay.
1: I stopped.
2: All right. Yeah, I get it. Just stop paying.
1: Okay. But now at the end of the day, I want to make sure that it doesn't go to my
2: collections.
1: Credit.
2: No idea how you do that because you're not talking to any human being. So if it goes to collections based on the fact that it's not your name and they're going after someone who has no connection to those phone numbers, at least anymore. Okay. Now they're looking at some issues because, especially after you inform them in writing, these are not my numbers. You are billing me for the numbers, or my name is still on there. Get them off. And if they say no, thank you or continue, then you see a lawyer. Then you've got some real issues going on. That's easy.
1: Because I've gone to a new cell carrier.
2: No, I understand. I get that. But the old numbers don't exist in your life anymore. You're off of them. They're not in your name. You're gone. And they're still going after you for numbers that do not exist in your name. So that's what you do, as you pray and you hope that, in fact, they do go after you. Wouldn't that be wonderful? All right. Insurance companies. Aren't they fun? As I've said many, many times, what do insurance companies do? They don't pay you. That's what they do. Their job is not to pay you money for the most part. And so let's say you get in an accident. Let's say you have a slip and fall. It's not your fault. You've been injured. What's going to happen? Well, there'll be an insurance company probably coming in from the other side if you're not at fault. 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

0: handle on the law, Marginal Legal Advice. Is that Sumit or Summit? How do you pronounce your name?
1: Yeah. Hey, Ben. Hello.
0: So, yeah. What? How do you pronounce your name?
1: Sumit. Okay.
0: Sumit. Okay. Where are you from, Sumit? Where are you from? What's that name from?
1: I'm from India.
0: So, oh, you're Indian. Okay.
1: Yes. Happy birthday to you.
0: Happy birthday. So, are you a cardiologist or do you work at a 7-Eleven?
1: No. I was a civil engineer.
0: Got it. Good for you. All right. What can I do for you?
1: Happy birthday, sir.
0: Thank you. What can I do for you, Sumit?
1: I will spend a minute, just to. Oh, you are such a big part of my life. You are my cocaine. And every morning, if I sometimes oversleep and I go, miss your show, I have withdrawal symptoms. Okay. Having said that, my question is boring one. It is, you have influenced a lot of my life. So I went and I did the living trust.
0: Okay? Yes. Yes.
1: So I have went for a cheap one.
0: Sumit, you're cutting out. I'm going to put you on hold. Make sure that Sumit comes back when the line is better. I don't want to lose you, but you're cutting in and out. So I apologize for that. Bernard. Hello, Bernard.
2: Yes, hello.
0: Yeah, go ahead.
2: Yeah, I was taken to court. I had a lien on my home. It was taken to court by the HOA, and they loaded up. My home was foreclosed by the court because of divorce, and they loaded up charges and fees on their demand. And I countersued in court, and they didn't show. And the judge went through the paperwork, and he reversed $850 of the charges. And I wanted to know how to collect. I already sent them a letter and requesting a pay to the HOA. I certified the mail. I got it, and that was and this was within the month the month times that I was.
0: How long has it been? How long has it been since you had an order that they pay $800?
2: July the first.
0: Okay,
2: of July,
0: all right. So it's been several months. All right. So now you get to collect. And collecting against an HOA, I've never done that. I mean, they have the money. And you can go to a collection agency. There are a bunch of different things you can do. Most of them are incredible hassle, but I'm surprised the HOA refuses to pay. A couple things you can do is haul them into a hearing, judgment, debtor examination, and say, what are your assets? And, force the issue. You can go and go in front of the judge and ask for a contempt order, although the judges are very reluctant to do that. Or just go on the Internet and ask, how do I collect a judgment against an HOA? And you'll get an answer. Just throw in the words judgment, HOA, excessive fees, and you'll get some kind of an answer there. And whenever I do that, that means I have no idea how to do that.
3: Jim.
0: Hi, Jim. Welcome.
3: Hey, how's it going?
0: Yes, sir.
3: So a couple of years back, my father-in-law died, and he had been with his girlfriend for 25 years. And my wife's family home, it was in an original trust to go to those four, but somewhere along the line, his girlfriend got him to change it. And so we're not contesting that part of it, but the trust reads that the house is to be split between the nine children. There's four on my wife's side, five on her side. Unfortunately, one of them just passed away, so now it's going to be four and four. But where we're a little confused is in the trust, it says that the house is to be split between the nine children and all assets. Well, when we confronted the executor on their side of the family, she told us that there was, no money left. And we didn't believe them

0: rollover trust, pour over trust. And I have one of those, and a lot of people do, which means that my money accounts that are owned by the trust, that goes to whoever. My house, which is owned by the trust, it's not in my name, it's the trust name, that is distributed pursuant to the trust. And then I have a will that's part of it that says my dining room table, for example, goes to my best friend. You can't put a dining room table in a trust because, you know, how do you own a dining room table in a trust or silverware? So that part of it is pursuant to a will. And if there is no will, then it is split up among heirs. That's an intestate part of it, that is split up. And then you have, everybody's fighting, the court will determine, who's going to be, the executor. And so, here's the bottom line is the point where it says all assets, not in the trust, it isn't, that has to be a will.
1: Okay. So if the bank accounts aren't in the trust,
0: that's correct. If the bank accounts are not in the trust, they have nothing to do with the trust. Okay. And the trust can say all it wants. It can say, and this bank account goes over here to Fred. But if the trust doesn't own the bank account, Fred can sit there and is not going to get a dime. Isn't that fun? Okay, tell you what else isn't fun, and that's your privacy. Your privacy online, which does not exist. You think it might, but it doesn't. All of your information is out there online. I mean, just everything. Where you work, where you live, where you bank, what you buy, where you buy it, DMV records, insurance company records. I mean, it's all there. And so what do you do about protecting your privacy since you don't have any? 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
9: Here's your News Talk 1310 KNOX forecast. A wind advisory begins at noon tomorrow and continues until 7 p.m. tomorrow night. Lows around 61 tonight under overcast skies with a chance of thunderstorms. Southeasterly winds 8 to 15 miles an hour. Highs around 82 tomorrow, mainly sunny skies. Clear skies tomorrow night, lows dip down to about 58. I'm meteorologist Megan Mulford on News Talk 1310 KNOX. Right now, 78.

0: Welcome back. More handle on the law, marginal legal advice. All right, Stephen, it's your turn. What can I do for you?
1: Good morning, Bill.
0: Yes, sir.
1: Excuse me.
0: Smoker? Okay.
1: I haven't talked in a bit here. I've received several checks from my insurance company to help pay for damages to the house suffered during these most recent fires. And the checks have been sent. They require multiple endorsements, which I understand, and they've all been fully endorsed, except for the endorsement which is required by the mortgage company. The checks have been sent 2 months ago, maybe a little bit less. We've had lots of discussions with the mortgage company, but as of yet, I have received no checks back with their endorsement.
0: Okay, so this is the checks from the insurance company going out
1: from
0: to you.
1: From the insurance company to me, yes.
0: Got it. And it has to be endorsed by your mortgage company, which makes sense. And your mortgage company, I want to get this straight, your mortgage company refuses to sign at this point.
1: And they don't refuse to sign.
0: They just don't. All right. Well, effectively,
1: they
0: if they're not.
1: They keep stalling and
0: yeah,
1: finding reasons
0: well,
1: why not to sign.
0: Yeah, let me tell you, that means refuses to sign. That's easy. What I would do is go to the insurance company and say, what happens when the mortgage company won't sign off? Do I not get the money? And you have to ask them what the process is, because it's the insurance company's rules that are involved here. It's their policy. And you have to ask them that. If I can't get the mortgage company, does that mean I simply am never going to see the money and you guys keep it? And that's the question I would ask, because there has to be some way of doing this. And for example, let's say somebody has to endorse, right, an individual who dies. All right. And the insurance company says, we need a signature. And you go, he's dead. And, you know, what do you do? So there has to be some process by which you can get that cash without the insurance company, without the mortgage company endorsing. And I don't know what that is. Maybe it's an affidavit under perjury, under the penalty of perjury. There probably has to be some way of doing it. Call the insurance company and say, now what do I do? I have absolutely no idea. Tony. Hi, Tony. You're up. Welcome.
2: Thanks, Bill. Hey, I've been in a house here for about 40 years and for 30 years had no problem. My neighbor built an addition which blocked the water flow, and I flooded twice since he has built that, and I checked with the county, and they gave him a permit to build on illegal fill, and I don't know who to go after.
0: You don't go after the county. You go after the homeowner, and he is going to say, but I got a permit, and your position is, so you got a permit to drown my house? You've got a permit to damage my property? Is that what the county did? And the county's going to say, no, we didn't do that. We just gave them a permit. They clearly didn't know what was going on. Some inspector gave them a permit of building and safety. But no, your neighbor is responsible 100%. And if you have homeowner's insurance, you know what I would do is file or ask your homeowner's insurance to get involved. And in many cases, they'll pay you and then go after the homeowner. Other than that, you get to sue.
2: Okay, well, when it flooded, I called my homeowner insurance, and they said that the only water damage I insure is if I have a pipe break, you know.
0: Well, that may be. So your homeowner's insurance is off the table. Got it. So they're saying we don't cover that. All right. So all you have left to do is sue your neighbor for the damages.
2: That's exactly what you have to do.
0: How much are the damages?
2: Well, twice. I mean, the
0: How
2: first
0: much?
2: Time I got flooded, probably $30,000 to $40,000.
0: Okay, damage. So now you get to you have to hire a lawyer because you're not going to file on your own. Maybe you will. It's one of those things. But and the problem is $30,000 to $40,000 is sort of betwixt and between. You can sue in small claims for $12,500 here in the state of California. But a lawyer is going to cost you several thousand dollars. I would feel much better if the damage was $100,000, only because that makes it worthwhile to hire a lawyer. Or the damage was $15,000. Then it's worthwhile to okay, I'm going to suck it up. But you're right there in the middle of it. So that's your choice at this point. I would at least talk to a lawyer.
2: Well, I told him all I want him to do is fix it. I'm not asking damages, but if I
0: understand,
2: hire a lawyer,
0: no. That's all. Wait a sec. That's all the damages are fixing it. Unless he's destroyed your property, if there's couches, et cetera, involved, that's part of your damages.
2: I have a lot of damage.
0: So you sue him for all of it. You sue him for all of it. Hopefully, you get some money. I mean, that's all you can do. Oh, I just want my damages. All right, we'll sue him. They're going to say no. I would say no. Especially if the county gave me the permit to build. That's fine. Okay. All right, Sumit. We're back with Sumit. Hello, Sumit.
3: Hey, Bill.
0: Okay.
3: Yeah, hopefully.
0: All right, got it. Yes, all right. You're Indian so far. And we said hello, sir. And you were very gracious about listening to the show. And so
3: let me complete that sentence. Yes, I really hope and pray that you never ever retire.
0: Oh,
3: and go
0: thank
3: to
0: you.
3: Italy because
0: all right.
3: Yes,
0: all right. You know what?
3: You're
0: right.
3: You can
0: stop. Giving me the clue. So you're already on the air. All right, got it. Thank you very much. You're right. I'm a great human being. I'm brilliant beyond comprehension. What can I do for you, my friend? What can I do for you?
3: Okay, yeah. Enough blowing smoke up your ass. But okay, here is my question. I went and I attended a seminar of a living trust. Okay, that's $700 deal. And then, of course, I have like 8 properties. So then there was like $100 another property. So it was like about $1,500. Okay, so you get what you pay for. It took a whole year. So many mistakes. And I ended up buying Adobe Acrobat, editing the PDFs, you know, correcting all their mistakes, you know, about because it's a billing address, it's a property address. Yeah. So and then finally it's all done. And now my question here is like it seems to be very loosey goosey because you know it's all now I have a living trust because I'm getting the tax bills. So
0: you still pay for the taxes. I mean, a living trust doesn't mean jack in terms of owning the property. Whatever taxes do, you get to pay. You still have liability unless you sign each property owned by an LLC. I mean, one of these seminars where they charge you $700 and then, I mean, $100 per property, I got to tell you, that is a red light right there, man, a red flag or red light, whatever the hell they call it. Because a trust attorney who writes a good trust is never going to charge you per property. It's whatever the cost of doing the trust is. So, okay, you're responsible for the taxes.
3: Okay,
0: the property is in a living trust. Go ahead.
3: Yeah, I think I have one of those boiler template stuff, you see?
0: Yeah.
3: So, which I'm okay with. You know, now what I'm wondering is, like, it appears to be so loosey-goosey, I could go and edit it because now I've got Adobe.
0: No, I tell you, you have 8 properties. How much money is all this, Sumit? How much are you worth with properties and money and everything?
3: Like over $4 million.
0: $4 million. 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
3: Sorry to interrupt you, sir. 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I don't think there is going to be, and both of them are. Okay, you see,
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0: we go. More handle on the law, marginal legal advice. Hello, Denise. You're up. Hello.
1: Hi, I was in an accident rear-ended by the other person who was 100% at fault. I am now getting in contact with both insurances, mine and his, who should take precedence.
0: Well, obviously his insurance is going to pay you. Were you injured?
1: No, it's just a matter of who should I be.
0: So if you haven't been injured, actually he should be talking to the insurance company. So what you do is you simply tell him, the driver, hey, exchange information, contact your insurance company.
1: Which has been done, but I'm saying I'm being contacted by both my insurance.
0: Okay, well, talk to either one then. They'll figure it out. Because the good news is, if they're both being contacted, let them talk to each other. You'll end up getting the money, so you're home free. It's good news. Just talk to both of them and explain to both of them what happened. I was rear-ended, and here's what happened. Now you guys figure it out.
1: Yeah, that's been addressed. I'm just saying I'm getting contacted.
0: I understand, but I'm telling you, you can talk to both.
1: Doesn't matter either.
0: No, it doesn't matter. You've been rear-ended. He's at fault, and it's just a question of, does the insurance company, your insurance company, pay you? And then go after the other insurance company. It's six of one, half a dozen of the other. You'll be fine.
1: Oh,
0: I will tell you. Yeah, no, it doesn't matter. Now, the other insurance company may try to lowball you, which, of course, they will. And then your insurance company comes in, and then you start fighting back and forth. And it turns out if you have to sue the driver, you sue the driver. How much damage to the car?
1: The total.
0: All right. Well, it's big enough with your insurance company. You go, hey, I'm totaled. I want my car. I wanted to be paid. So it doesn't matter who you talk to. It really doesn't. Victor. Hi, Victor. You're up. Welcome.
2: Hi, Bill.
0: Yeah.
2: I called you before, but I have a problem with my manager. She seems to think that she could just enter my home, my property, take pictures of all my property.
0: Okay, she can't.
2: Phone.
0: Yeah, she can't. She can't.
2: You know, everything's getting stolen, and she knows it. My RV's been broken into. They stole catalytic converters out of my driveway.
0: Okay, but how are you going to prove? Okay, let me ask you. Who are you blaming? Who stole your catalytic converter?
2: I already found out, and she fired him.
0: Okay, so now what? So what's your question?
2: Security guard. What can I do to stop her?
0: You tell her to stop it. You tell her to stop it, and what you do is, how about just changing the locks?
2: I did.
0: And how does she get in?
2: How do you know I'm not home? She has cameras pointed at my home.
0: How did she get in? If you've changed the locks, how did she get into your home?
2: That's what I keep asking myself.
0: Then wait a second. This doesn't make any sense. So she comes into your house, takes pictures or whatever. You change the locks.
2: No.
0: She comes in again.
2: Yes.
0: You change the locks.
2: Yes.
0: She comes in again. You change the locks.
2: Yes.
0: That doesn't make any sense.
2: I'm missing my home deed. I'm missing my wife. All my wife's jewelry's gone.
0: That's a different issue. Now you're blaming her, and you can prove that it's her.
2: No, it's her that is you're making it possible for that to happen.
0: Who is making it possible for that to happen?
2: The manager.
0: What possible to happen?
2: By not enforcing what is already happening.
0: You're making absolutely no sense. But, thanks for the call. Always appreciated. Milton. Hello, Milton.
3: Hello, Bill. Thank you for taking my call. So I got a damaged deck. Got two estimates, $50,000 approximately. Insurance company says, here's a check for $2,000. Goodbye.
0: For $2,000?
3: Yeah.
0: Okay, and you got $50,000 to repair the deck, correct?
3: Yes.
0: Just a straight repair of the deck?
3: Yes.
0: Wow, how do you spend $50,000 to repair a deck?
3: Well, it's attached to a house that's on a hillside, so it's got foundation problems.
0: Okay, so that was built wrongly, right?
3: I don't know, because this was damaged during the snowstorm a couple years back. you know.
4: Well, clearly $2,000 isn't going to do that. When you call, I'm assuming you called someone with a $2,000 check, which you didn't accept. What do they say? What does the insurance company say?
3: Well, they sent an adjuster out, and they sent me a check for $2,000, and I'm sitting here with the check, and I'm going, now what do I do?
4: Well, you don't cash it.
3: Correct.
4: Okay, that's for starters, and good for you. Now, it gets really interesting. When was the deck put in?
3: Oh, probably about 6 years ago I had the deck rebuilt.
4: Ah, okay. Well, I think you have an issue with the builder for him putting it in wrongly. The insurance company, I think you can sue your own insurance company because they're effectively saying there's no damage. And you've got two bids for $50,000 to put in the to repair it, which means they're tearing out the foundation and they're redoing the foundation, I'm assuming, correct?
3: Yes.
4: All right. Yeah, you got to fight both. Unfortunately, I think you got to get a lawyer on this one because you're talking $50,000. No one's going to roll over on this one. No one. Because you're going to go after, and I think you have to do it at the same lawsuit. And I'm not a construction expert, so it's... can you sue both in the same lawsuit? Yeah, I think you can. One against the insurance company that won't pay, and the other one against the builder. And what happens if you go against the insurance company and you sue them, they just turn around and sue the builder. So I would at least talk to an insurance, an attorney who does insurance, insurance work or does construction, a construction attorney that works in that area, because I think you're going to need that. So you get to find that one. That's a mess.
3: Okay. Yeah, your website. I can't find a.
4: No, you won't find. No, you won't. We don't have construction experts on the website. That's way too specific. So you get to do the research out there and look for construction attorneys, construction defect attorneys, and just start doing it and talk to them and do the Yelp reviews and do whatever you can. Look at the state bar. Do they have lawsuits against them for malpractice? Have there's ever been a complaint with the state bar where you have plaintiffs who are unhappy with their work? You got to do research. And then you have to start arguing how much money it's going to cost. None of this is fun. It's one of those things that you just get caught up and it's a mess. Welcome to the world where people think that you can get out of everything. There's someone eminently responsible. By the way, it's not that he hasn't been screwed. Okay, Milton, it's not like you haven't been screwed. You have been. The issue is how do you straighten it out? And sometimes it gets really complicated, and when the numbers are big enough, you have to hire an attorney. When it's complicated enough, and there's different issues involved, defective building, insurance companies refuse to pay under the plan, under the insurance, the policy you've bought. I mean, it's always a drag. I love telling people that their lives are over financially. It just works. By the way, I've had that issue too. I mean, I'm not immune to that kind of crap.
0: Okay, I want to end the program real quickly talking about how your privacy simply doesn't exist. And I'm going to suggest you call this company called Incogni because they protect all the information that's online and that you can have deleted that is picked up by these data brokers. I mean, it's a mess, but you can get it deleted by contact the company that I deal with, Incogni, I-N-C-O-G-N-I, Incogni, a company that tells these data brokers who have grabbed your information online and are selling your information and stop it cold. 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

0: Neil Armstrong waited 6 hours and 39 minutes to step onto the surface of the moon. 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
6: ABC News, I'm Wayne Cabot. U.S. forces have taken their first military action against Iran in about a month. Iranian rocket launchers on the Strait of Hormuz were targeted on suspicion of preparing mines to blow up ships in the strait. Iran tonight calling the U.S. attack a strategic and fatal mistake by the Trump regime that will entail heavy costs. Soon after, a tanker was struck in the Strait of Hormuz, but there's no known connection. President Trump's deal to take a stake in Venezuelan oil is a step toward rebuilding its dilapidated oil infrastructure, but analysts say it's going to take years to see any impact on global oil. 20 are missing in the Grand Canyon in a sudden flood on the Colorado River. This camper barely got out.
7: The trails are already, there is copious amounts of water. I've never seen anything like it. Everybody was scrambling.
6: Helicopters rescuing dozens of campers. Others are unaccounted for. This is ABC News. Dolly Parton has been laid to rest at her Nashville burial site, Woodlawn Memorial Park and Mausoleum, confirmed by Dolly's niece, Lainey Mae, who said, "My granny always had a way of making me feel like I was enough. She believed in me before I even knew how to believe in myself." Baby goats with rabies at a mobile petting zoo in Iredell County, North Carolina. The state health department says anybody who had contact with them who petted those baby goats at the petting zoo in the last month may be exposed. Zoo owner Misty Love has an idea how this might have happened.
8: It was a skunk that must have, it went through the holes. We don't know. And it's devastating.
6: She's urging visitors to get the rabies vaccine, which does work even after infection. At this point, though, no one is known to be infected. A road was the impromptu landing strip for a small plane that had problems and had to land in a hurry this afternoon in San Marcos, Texas. Must have been a smooth landing. Nobody was injured. Wayne Cabot, ABC News.
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5: Here's your News Talk 1310 KNOX forecast. A wind advisory begins at noon tomorrow and continues until 7 p.m. tomorrow night. Lows around 61 tonight under overcast skies with a chance of thunderstorms. Southeasterly winds 8 to 15 miles an hour. Highs around 82 tomorrow, mainly sunny skies. Clear skies tomorrow night, lows dip down to about 58. I'm meteorologist Megan Mulford on News Talk 1310 KNOX. Right now, 78.

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2: This is Handle on the Law, marginal legal advice, where I tell you, you have absolutely no case. Okay, there is up in the Norway area and halfway between the Svalbard state, which is the northernmost part of Norway, and the Arctic line, sits, this is an island between Norway and the Arctic Circle, and that's Svalbard. And there is a guy, we don't have his name yet, but we will. He has been fined for sounding a foghorn that woke up a sleeping polar bear. Happened earlier this month, and someone used, it wasn't just a foghorn. It's the foghorn that's used by ships, that booming, low-pitched horn, usually reserved only for maritime warnings. And it was aboard a vessel that was sailing in a fjord in that area. $5,000. And who issued the fine? The governor of Svalbard, because it is prohibited. There are laws, specifically environmental protection laws in Svalbard, that say it is prohibited to, quote, unnecessarily disturb, lure, or pursue polar bears, which are protected by international law by 1973, since 1973, because they are endangered. And the laws also say no one can get closer than 984 feet, give it 1,000 feet, because it's in meters, from a polar bear between July and February. Between March and June, the typical mating season, that increases to 1,600 feet. And so you can't wake up polar bears in Svalbard. About 3,000 of them live in that entire region, the Barents Sea region. And there are only about 300 that live in Svalbard. And the reason that the bears are so endangered is the ice has melted to such an extent up in the northern regions of the earth that the polar bears are having a hard time going out and eating, because they go on ice floes and they jump from floe to floe and hunt seals. And there are few floes left. And so you have these polar bears that are starving to death, little ones that literally starve to death very quickly because there's just no food. Okay, so what's the takeaway here? If you ever go to Svalbard, do not use a horn to wake up polar bears. Actually, you don't want to get close to polar bears because, oh, they seem half cute and they're drinking Cokes and all that. In the commercials, they eat people. And I mean, they'll just eat you. And you're going to lose against a 1,500-pound polar bear. Okay, let's do it. Start with phone calls. Dash. Hello, Dash. Welcome.
3: Hello, Mr. Hanlon. Good morning.
2: Yes, sir.
3: I currently was in a car accident not too long ago. I'm working with one of your Handle on the Law lawyer advocates. Okay. And I wanted to know, basically, more or less, not a problem with the company I'm working with, but I wanted to know more or less, is it worth holding out? Well, the lawyer I have is trying to give me a better deal for my towed car.
2: Yeah. Yeah, it is, because the lawyer knows a hell of a more about this than you do in terms of the value, what the insurance company is going to pay, because the lawyer knows, you know, what how the insurance company works, may even know the name of the adjuster. Good, experienced lawyers know all of that. So what you do is simply ask, do I hold off? And the lawyer will either say, yeah, I think we can get some more money, or this is probably the best you can do. You're not going to get much more money. And if you are, it's going to be incremental. It's not going to be very much. So hold off. And if you have a good PI lawyer, which is why I created handleonthelaw.com, they know exactly. It's not just, they don't just shoot in the dark. They don't just shoot from the hip. they know. And that's why, yeah, I would argue that you absolutely hold off. Let me see where my icon is. All right, there we go. Got it. Oh, hello, Ann. Hello, Ann, Ann, Ann. What can I do for you?
1: Yes, we live in a mid-sized to large city, and we had our house built on a court, and most people, you know, keep their cars in their driveways. Well, there's one neighbor in the court that's been parking one to three cars all the time in the court. It's very tight, you know. And I've called the cops twice on him. The first time, I think the car was moved. The second time, I don't think they did anything. The neighbor's kind of a redneck.
2: Yeah.
1: Is my impression of him. What would be my next step?
2: Okay, well, it's real simple. I ask you the question, is there any ordinance, or if there's a homeowners association, which happens quite often with single family dwellings in a neighborhood. I lived in one. I didn't even know there was an HOA. If there is nothing to be said, no ordinance, then it's legal to park. And the only thing you can't do is park for more than 72 hours. And the other thing is, if your neighbor has six cars and it's legal to park and takes all the spaces, once it's legal, there isn't much you can do. Now, what can you do? Can you get hold of a 5-gallon tin of gasoline?
1: I have thought of that.
2: Okay, you want to go accidentally have this thing torched. It's kind of hard. Anybody sees you, and everybody has a Ring camera these days. But you have to look at the law. You have to find out, is there an ordinance?
1: Sure.
2: Is there a local ordinance?
1: Yes.
2: For example, okay, if there is, then they're violating. Now you're dealing with the cops, and they don't want to show up. I will tell you, the last thing cops want to do is show up with this kind of complaint. But just push it. Push it, push it, push it, push it. And at some point, they're going to get so tired of you calling, because it's legitimate. You calling, this is not a crazy person calling the cops for no reason. This is legitimate. And the cops should do. I'm sorry, go ahead.
1: Well, I can do that. I usually call the non-emergency number.
2: Yeah, you can't call emergency.
1: So just keep calling.
2: Keep calling.
1: Yeah,
2: keep calling. Just give them as much pressure as you possibly can, keeping in mind that cops do not like those kinds of phone calls. I mean, they don't. They don't. Okay, talking about car accidents, that's we do all the time. And you notice that previous caller talked about how the lawyer he had came from handleonthelaw.com and is doing a great job. 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

0: handle on the law, marginal legal advice. Morris. Hello, Morris.
1: Yes, good morning. First of all, I want to wish you a happy birthday. I'm only about a month older than you.
0: Oh, okay. I appreciate it.
1: I'm on Medicare, and I have a situation here. Last year in December, I lost my vision, most of it. And I became desperate, and then I was with Alignment Health Optum Plan, and I need to see an ophthalmologist immediately. Their answer was, you can't. We're going to make an appointment 3 weeks from now, not knowing that they're floater ophthalmologists. Anyway, I said, I'm desperate. I cannot see. And I called Medicare immediately to change health plans. And I got a hold of the ophthalmology that's related to UCLA, to the Jules Stein Eye Institute. And I asked them, what health plans do they take? And they said, United Healthcare only. Situation developed that I couldn't change. Once I changed to United Healthcare, I wanted to go on with health plan in the ophthalmologist in Pasadena, and the enrollment period was over. So I couldn't change. Meanwhile, United Healthcare is billing me $75 a month surcharge to go on a special plan, which never materialized. Never got a primary care doctor. Never was even able to get the eye drop I needed.
0: All right, got it.
1: And I want to take him to small claims court now because...
0: No chance. What you're doing is, what do you want? How much money? How many months did you pay your $75?
1: 4 months.
0: 4 months, and they never saw you?
1: No.
0: Well, you know what? Let me take that back. Maybe you can sue them in small claims court. Now, they're going to argue that the health plan that you have does not cover our ophthalmology coverage. Nope, because we only take A, B, and C. But I'm, from what I understand, correct me if I'm wrong, you do have the plan that they accept. If I'm not, am I right about that?
1: That's correct. But
0: okay, and then they refuse to see you, so to speak. See, that's a
1: phrase. That's correct.
0: Well, see here. I can't say that either because you're sort of blind. So you can argue saying I had the insurance and you didn't even bill the insurance. And this is what you accept. You accept this plan. So, yeah, you're out 4 months. You're out $300. I'd sue him. Sure. I think you're going to be OK. And then the other issue is I'm assuming you canceled that plan or looking for something else. Or have you had them agree with you that they should cover? What are we doing here 4 months later?
1: Oh, I canceled their plan in January once I realized.
0: All right,
1: that
0: so you're out.
1: Change.
0: Got it. All right, so you're out $300, and they shouldn't have charged you, and you should collect. Absolutely.
1: All right. Thank you very much.
0: Oh, you got it. All right. See, I got to tell you, he listens to me, and that was actually pretty good advice. You know, that's scary stuff. I don't know what's happening there. I'm getting some weird stuff back on the computer. Brian. Hi, Brian. Welcome.
2: Hey, how are you?
0: Yeah. What can I do for you?
2: I had an agreement with an ex-girlfriend to pay back $80,000 after we broke up over a house. So we wrote a promissory note to each other, which I wrote. Got it notarized for, so I paid $40,000 up front and to pay up, the rest of the $40,000 over the span of 1 year. So after a couple of payments during that year, she tried to change the terms of the amount.
0: Okay.
2: So with her doing that, I decided to want to take this to a court to get this more official, to get this, worked out.
0: Why would you want to take it to a court?
2: Because I was afraid that I was going to pay her the whole 80 and she was going to try to change it up again.
0: Yeah, well, she can't change it up. So you owe her what the original amount is. So what are you going to sue her for? You pay the money that
2: you agreed to.
0: What are you going to go to court for?
2: No. I was going to let her, because she was threatening me that she was going to take me to court.
0: Okay, then let her do it.
2: Money, so.
0: All right, then let her do it. She's not going to get it. She's not going to get any more money.
2: So what I did was I probably paid her like maybe a total of like 55. So I stopped all payments to her.
3: Okay, so you're in breach. So you're in breach, Brian.
2: Right. I am because she wanted more money.
3: It doesn't matter. You're in breach of the original contract. She could ask for $1 million. That doesn't change the terms of the contract.
2: Right.
3: You're in breach. Okay, now what?
2: So then I told her, okay, fine, then I'm going to go ahead and not pay you anymore and just go ahead and take me to court.
3: Okay, what's your question?
2: So how long is that promissory note, what's the statute of limitation of that? Because I haven't heard back from her in 2 years.
3: 4 years.
2: 4 years.
3: She has 4 years to file a lawsuit against you.
2: Okay, yeah, because I haven't heard back from her, which I think...
3: Well, that's fine. Then you have it. Is there interest on the note?
2: No.
3: Okay, so, I don't know what to tell you. You know, all you do is owe the rest of the money, and that's it. And she can say all day long, you owe another $100,000. And you go, okay, terrific. Right. I'm going to pay you the rest of the note. That's what's written. And you can change it all you want. It doesn't change anything. If I sell if I sell you a car for $10,000, and I have a written agreement, and I pay $5,000 pursuant to the agreement, and I pay pursuant to the terms, I can turn around and say, you know, I've changed my mind.

0: check that she refused to cash?
1: No, I have it in a text message with her response saying no.
0: Well, that doesn't mean you came up with the money, but if you can prove you had the money, then she's going to go no place. Judge is not going to give it because you were ready, willing, and able to pay, and she said no. Matter of fact, you can even argue that she turned it down completely, that she doesn't want any more money. I mean, there's an argument that you can bring into court, but it depends on the text message. It depends on a whole bunch of things. And for you, you wrote the note on an $80,000 loan. Wow. Did you at least go to the internet and pull a promissory note off the internet?
1: No, it was all handwritten, and we called it a...
0: Yeah, you're a genius. All right, good for you. You know, excellent.
2: Oh, I get calls like this. Bill, my privacy has been invaded. My privacy has been violated on the internet. What privacy? Yeah, you don't have any privacy. None of us have privacy. It just doesn't exist. I mean, I can find out everything about your home address, where you work, where you bank, what you buy, where you buy it, court records, accident history, your DMV records, your credit score. I mean, it can go on forever. And so what do you do to protect your privacy? Well, there is a company out there that does exactly that. It's called Incogni, I-N-C-O-G-N-I. And I'll tell you why it's important. Because there are hundreds of data brokers out there, hundreds, that collect your information and then sell it to whoever wants to buy it, including the bad guys. How's that for invasion of privacy and you get hurt? 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
5: Here's your News Talk 1310 KNOX forecast. A wind advisory begins at noon tomorrow and continues until 7 p.m. tomorrow night. Lows around 61 tonight under overcast skies with a chance of thunderstorms. Southeasterly winds 8 to 15 miles an hour. Highs around 82 tomorrow, mainly sunny skies. Clear skies tomorrow night. Lows dip down to about 58. I'm meteorologist Megan Mulford on News Talk 1310 KNOX. Right now, it's 76 degrees.

0: Welcome back to Handle on the Law, Marginal Legal Advice. Oh, got a couple of really good ones here. Kathy. Hi, Kathy. Welcome.
1: Hi.
0: Yes.
1: The city claims administrator has already sent the obligatory notice of rejection for a claim filed against the city. There's not a lot of money involved. It's only $2,800. Is it a frivolous lawsuit to file in small claims court against the city?
0: No, it isn't. But the problem is they're not going to let you into small claims court, because when you send a complaint into the city, you have to go through all of the administrative levels. That's the law. So you have to appeal it, then you have to appeal it again, and then appeal it again. And when you finish with your last appeal, then you can go to small claims court. Now, suing the city is no joke, because they'll kick it up immediately into superior court. And the other thing is the fact that that you have a frivolous case, or they say you do. Every lawsuit is a frivolous case as far as the city is concerned. You literally can have a city arborist, you know, chop down trees, branches on city property, and you're walking by and they chop your leg off. And when you sue them, they'll go, you got another leg. You can hop. So you have to go through the appeals process. And then when you're finished, you take the city. I'm sorry. Go ahead.
1: I can't find anybody who can tell me what that process is.
0: You got to go on the internet. You've got to go online. Also, they're not going to help you. No one helps you anymore. It's kind of crazy, except Social Security does. Actually, Social Security does a great job. It used to be a horrible agency. The DMV also helps you. And there are certain cities that do a good job and certain cities that do not. Jill. Hi, Jill. Welcome.
2: Oh, okay. Hold on. I'm got to pick up my phone.
0: Yes, you
2: okay.
0: do. That's the phone, yeah.
2: My father, happy birthday, by the way. My father, you there?
0: I'm here.
2: Oh, okay. My father passed away in May of 2022. He was 85.
0: Oh, my goodness. Was he 112?
2: No, 85. And so
0: he was 85. How old are you?
2: I'm 64.
0: Ooh, okay.
2: Okay. Yeah, you're getting up there.
0: Yeah, so, you are. Okay. You sound like it too. Maybe you're 112. Okay, go on.
2: No.
0: Oh, okay.
2: And so, wait a minute. Let's focus here. Okay. I have a half sister and I have a half brother. Okay. The two of them lied and said that there was $66,000 and that we would split it three ways. So they gave me $18,000, but she actually went on your show, and I know it was her, and she said that the estate was worth $550,000, and you told her, well, what's the birth order? And she said, well, she's firstborn, and then you said, well, you know, that's for spite. Now, that's actually what, so I called her on the phone, and now she's not taking my calls. And I said, did you go on Bill Handle on the Law, and the estate's $550,000, and now she's not talking to me.
0: Ooh, okay. Now, and you want to know what to do about it?
2: Yeah.
0: Okay, you go to a trusted estate attorney who is immediately going to file a lawsuit against her. I'm assuming she's the trustee, right?
2: Oh, yeah.
0: I got it. So she screwed you. All right. And so you're going to go to a trust and estate lawyer, and you are going to sue for breach of fiduciary duty against her, and the fact that she violated the terms of the trust as a trustee. And here is the reason you think she has, because she admitted on a legal show, don't mention my name because they're going to laugh at you. She admitted on a legal show that she had $550,000 in the trust. And you recognize her voice. Now, is that enough? It's certainly enough to open it up. But clearly, you've been screwed. The trustee has completely screwed you over. So, you've got to get a trust and estate lawyer. You have no choice on that one. And if it's true, oh, man, do you have her? You bet. All right, Stephen. Hi, Stephen. You're up. Welcome to Handle on the Law.
3: Yes, thank you for everything. I have a unique case. I was on oxycodone from a broken back in 99. I'm a disabled vet at 75 years old. And I was at a dealer for my wife's car, and a guy convinced me to trade in my truck and get this car for my wife, but my wife didn't want the car. So there was another dealer that supposedly was sympathetic to vets that was going to help us out. So we went, took it down there, and they wanted that car really bad. And so we were in there for 8 hours, and totally, I can hardly remember this because I was so high on oxycodone. And so after that point, we found out that we couldn't afford the Ranger that he put us in. So we took the Ranger back. There was like 15,000 miles on it, and we gave it back to him. But we took pictures of everything on the truck and that. So now we've got a zombie collection agency is trying to collect the difference for where they sold the car at a jobber. But before they sold it, they stripped the tires and they put dents in it and everything.
0: All right. Okay. I got it. So the argument is you've been defrauded or you were taken advantage of because you were higher than a kite on oxycodone. And also, how old are you?
3: 75.
0: Okay, so you also have elder abuse, a case for elder abuse. So what you get to do, and I do this all the time because I certainly don't practice this, and I refer people to lawyers, but those are the questions I have. You get to go and see a lawyer. Now, here's the good news is there are tons of organizations out there that help the elderly because elder abuse is so prevalent. How much money do you have, Stephen?
3: Basically zero. Everything is taken care of. I'm
0: oh,
3: on
0: good.
3: Disability.
0: Oh, good. So you are, okay, you're on disability, so. On Social Security, so you don't have a pile of money in the bank or assets or any of that, right?
3: No, I don't.
0: Okay, good. That's good. Okay, so you're going to qualify. You are going to qualify to have one of these lawyers who represent people for either no cost or low cost. And inevitably, these sometimes are major firms that give their share of pro bono or free work as a public service. And what ends up happening with these are lawyers whose parents have been screwed over and they're truly motivated to help out. So go online and throw in the search words, elder abuse, drug addiction, coercion, duress, and pro bono, free legal, and you throw all those in and you'll probably get, you'll get some response and you should be able to find someone. Now finding someone, if, you've been injured, in a car accident or a slip and fall, that's easy because there are zillions of lawyers out there that will do that immediately. And you don't pay any money for that either because what ends up happening in the world of personal injury, no money up front and the lawyers simply take a percentage of what they get for you. 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

0: Let's do it. Welcome back. More Handle on the Law. Marginal legal advice. All right, Dan. Welcome to Handle on the Law.
1: Good morning. Good morning. So I just spent 7 days in the hospital, had a shared room, and on the fifth day realized, hearing a conversation, that my roommate, who was an active felon involved in a high-speed pursuit evading police, got injured, got admitted a day or so before I did. And my question is, I mean, is that somebody that should be isolated? I mean, every time a nurse or a doctor came in or insurance came in, I had to verify all my information.
0: Well, all you need to verify your name, right?
1: Name, date of birth, address for insurance.
0: Wait. You had to give address every time as opposed to just the first time where they have your address?
1: No, sir, not every time. But when insurance came in, it was like a 20-minute conversation with this person 4 feet away from me.
0: No, I understand. But, you know, should they have done that? I mean, they do. Probably not. So what kind of thing? So you have a felon that now knows your name and knows you have insurance and has your address. And
1: my birthday and all the conversations I had with clients and family.
0: He can get that in 2 seconds on the internet. That's the point. So let me ask you this. Assuming you're right and they're in the wrong, okay, what do you want? What would you like?
1: Well, I don't know if the hospital has any responsibility for securing my family safety and or my asset safety.
0: Sure they do. Of course they have responsibility for you. Say, well, not your assets, but certainly securing your family safety. Now, you're going to connect someone coming in and saying, what's your name? What's your date of birth? And now that fella next to you knows what that is. And then somehow, if you get injured or hurt or you're robbed later on, you would have to establish that that was what caused it. You'd have to put a causal connection together. And, you're in a semi-private room and they're going to ask you what your name is and your birth date anyway. The issue is asking you for do you have insurance? Yeah, I don't think that's a problem. Your address, maybe. But I don't think they're violating, and certainly no HIPAA violations, because that has to do with medical information.
1: Which was discussed in that 5-day stint next to this gentleman.
0: What was discussed?
1: Oh God! All sorts of different. I mean, I had an.
0: When did you find out that it was a felon next to you?
1: 5 days after I was admitted.
0: Okay, and he was convicted of what?
1: I heard he was evading police and talking about a probation officer putting him back into prison.
0: Okay, what does that
1: so
0: do? Let me ask you something. How does that translate into your being at risk?
1: Again, it's an unknown. I mean, he's
0: a felon. You can't do anything with unknowns. I mean, it could be, it might be, I don't know, he's now got my information, so he could rob my place, and he could put my, it doesn't work that way. I understand that it's not fun, a felon next to you, he probably tells the greatest jokes in the world, too. All right, Donna, welcome to Handle on the Law.
2: Yes. Thank you. I was on unemployment, and then I got another thing that it was canceled for unreported income for around $3,000. I'll try to make it short. So when I tried to find out who the income was from, they said I should know. So I contacted in different time frame, but I contacted Social Security. They don't give you your itemized employers or where the money came from anymore unless you pay $144. So I couldn't do that anyway. So eventually I went into the office and a gentleman pulled that year for me and gave me the information. And it was from three class action suits that were previous employers. EDD had consequently.
0: Okay, it doesn't matter. But this was 11 years ago.
2: Yes.
0: Okay. They're asking for money that they paid you 11 years ago.
2: No, they asked for it way back then.
0: They asked you then for the money. Okay.
2: Yes.
0: And left it at that because you couldn't pay the $144.
2: Well, I left it at that because they wanted the whole year's worth of unemployment. They said I owe $28,000 for $3,000. And I just freaked out.
0: They said because you got a $3,000 income, you shouldn't have gotten any unemployment. We want it all back. All right. And so what happened?
2: Okay, so,
0: what happened, Donna?
2: So it's increased with interest. I was garnished wages from the state franchise tax board.
0: You've got to go to a hearing on this one. Man, I got to tell you, you have to apply for a hearing to get this straightened out.
2: I don't know what to do.
0: Yeah, I know. I'm assuming, Donna, you're completely broke, right?
2: Yes. And they keep taking all my money out of my bank account.
0: Okay. There's no question about it. You've got to file and stop all this. And, I don't know how to do it without hiring a lawyer. This is why if you're broke and you're poor, you start looking for, anybody and everybody that can help you. Now, there are organizations that help poor people, and all you start doing is putting in search words, franchise tax board, appeals, unemployment insurance.
2: But I can't find anybody that does both.
0: Donna, I don't know because I don't do it.
2: I don't know
0: how I can help you, and I owe him. I feel bad for you. I'm at a lost resort, but if you can't find it, here's what people do. Bill, I've looked for lawyers. I've looked for a dozen of them. They can't find a lawyer. I can't find any organizations. No matter what I do, Bill, where do I go? Help me out. I don't know. I don't know, Donna. I understand people call and it doesn't matter how bad my legal advice is, which is horrible. It's last resort time. And in most cases, when something like this happens, it's tough. I just say no. Now, I have to say it's tough and I say no and feel bad about it because there's a contractual issue here. I really can't afford to say, hey, that's great. You're going to end up on the street. Well, let me see. Yeah, that's great. You're going to end up on the street. Yeah, that's better. Arlene. Hi, Arlene. Welcome.
3: Hi. My mom has a house that she rents out to a couple with two emotional support dogs. She and my sister once went to the house to check on something. One of the dogs bit my sister. So now what we're concerned about, knowing that the dog could be aggressive, if he were to bite somebody else, is my mom liable?
0: No, I don't think so. I don't think so. A couple reasons. First of all, they're the ones that have a dog, not your mom. Second of all, emotional support dogs don't cut it anymore. They just don't. You have a clause, right? You rent and part of the rental agreement, no pets. And you come in with an emotional support pig. Or people have come in with emotional support peacocks. Got them on airplanes or tried to. And the general rule now is emotional support. No, it has to be a service animal, which is a whole lot different than an emotional support animal. I mean, a service animal is 600 hours of training.
3: A service animal would not have done it. A service animal would not have.
0: No, of course not. Yeah. Of course not. I don't think your mom is liable. I really don't. Just by being an owner, if someone brings in a dog and it bites someone, the owner of the property is not responsible. Matter of fact, she has to kick the whoever it is out, is what should happen. Because does she have a lease that says no animals?
3: She does.
0: Okay,
3: and
0: then you evict them.
3: It was
0: they
3: a breach. Gardener. Yeah,
0: they
3: yeah.
0: breach. That's all. Yeah. You throw them out. Now, listening to this show, inevitably I get a question about your civil rights being violated or my privacy bill is being violated on the internet. People are getting my information. Well, yeah, what privacy? What, you actually think you have privacy on online? You are dreaming because I can get your home address, where you work, where you bank, what you buy, where, court records, accident history, DMV information. So not only do I get it,
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10: From ABC News, I'm Wayne Cabot. The war is on again. First combat in a month. Iran just now saying it fired on two U.S. bases in Jordan after American forces fired on Iranian rocket launchers in the Strait of Hormuz. Iran claiming it destroyed U.S. bases at Al-Azraq and King Hussein, both in Jordan, but the U.S. says the missiles were intercepted. 15 are missing in Grand Canyon flooding the Colorado River. Swamped a campground where people ran for their lives, including this camper and his wife.
11: We were running down. She was running up. And we go, should we stop at our camp and grab our belongings? She goes, no, get out of here.
10: Dozens were rescued by a helicopter the day after Dolly Parton was laid to rest. Casey Musgraves paid tribute in Boston. Brandi Carlile in Nashville saying Dolly took a risk and accepted me for being gay. This is ABC News. Popcorn and Peter Parker. What else do you need?
12: Sometimes Spider-Man has to do the hard thing, even if it breaks Peter Parker's heart.
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14: What is up, Doc?
13: Meanwhile, Coyote vs. Acme, a Looney Tunes adventure that was once scrapped by Warner Brothers only to be brought back by Ketchup Entertainment, made almost $15.5 million. Good enough for second place.
15: This is a household waiting for master.
13: And The Odyssey came in third, adding $14.3 million. Mike Dubosky, ABC News.
10: Taylor Swift gave $50,000 to a GoFundMe for Ashley Taunton of Connecticut, seriously hurt after pulling over to help three teenagers whose car hydroplaned off 95 in Rhode Island. Scottie Scheffler on fire at the end of the FedEx Cup Championship, winning with a 4-under-66. At one point coming within 2 inches of the cup with a 5-iron. Wayne Cabot, ABC News.
16: 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Dial pound 250, say